0: He was a baseball player at George Washington University. Today, he is the Catholic chaplain to the Nationals, ministering to players, coaches, staff, and members of the media.
1: It's just an absolute privilege to be able to minister to them.
0: And one of the most important ways he ministers to them is through the Mass. When the team has a game to prepare for, Father Jack celebrates Mass, creating a space for the Catholic community within the baseball club to pause, pray, and put God first.
1: It gives them the opportunity to be able to worship God on Sundays, even though they've got something really big that they have to do professionally.
0: For Dustin Glant, that Mass has become a pivotal part of life for him and his family. Glant is the Nationals' assistant pitching coach and bullpen coach. He was raised Methodist, but after many years, something changed.
2: God's hand's been in the whole thing.
0: Glant says God used people and circumstances throughout his career to draw him closer, including a parish retreat where a Catholic speaker's message stopped him in his tracks.
2: That was when I kind of just knew, like, this is different. This is God speaking to me.
0: That moment began a journey that led him into the Catholic Church. In 2014, he converted to Catholicism, and today his faith doesn't stop when he walks into the ballpark.
2: I think our faith is real, and it gives us something to anchor to and a foundation that doesn't go away.
0: For Glant, that foundation matters in a profession where performance can be measured every day and where failure can be very public. He says his faith helps him keep life in perspective.
2: I think it helps steer the boat, I think, of your life. And the accountability piece is super important for me.
0: Glant says sometimes the most powerful testimony is simply how you live.
2: Are you setting a good example that other people can just see and maybe take pieces from, of just how you're going about your life or how you're raising your family or just how you treat people?
0: That kind of witness can be significant in a world Glant describes as very secular. For Father Jack, he says professional athletes have a unique opportunity because millions of people watch them.
1: No matter who you are a child of God. And your relationship with God should be the most important thing in your life.
0: He says that truth carries an even greater responsibility for those in the spotlight.
1: If you can give witness to that as a professional athlete, you will have a massive impact upon the world and upon young people.
0: On a field where success is often measured in wins and losses, these two men offer a different measure of greatness. Not whether you win the game, but whether you keep God at the center of your life.
1: Pray. Get to know the Lord. Pray. Ask Him humbly what it is that He wants you to do with your life. Ask for the grace to truly be open, to have the courage to do whatever it is, and to trust that God has a plan for you, and if you follow it, you will be the happiest that you can be on this earth.
3: We thank you for watching tonight. Remember, you can follow us on social media, Facebook, X, YouTube, and Instagram at EWTN News Nightly. I'm Veronica Dudo. Good night and God bless.
4: This is Father Philip Nolan. I'm from the Dominican province of St. Joseph, and I want to share with you a thought about the first line of the Our Father. Our Father, who art in heaven, hallowed be thy name. The Lord's name is holy, hallowed, and when we pray this line, we're asking that we ourselves and those we pray this prayer with would know the holiness of God's name, that it would fill our lives, fill our minds and our hearts, that we would be people who hallow the name of the Lord in everything we do at every moment. And so as we pray this line, hallowed be thy name, we're asking that God's glory would come in our lives and in the world. Reflect with me on the second line of the Our Father, thy kingdom come, thy will be done on earth as it is in heaven. God's will is good. It's good for us. It's good for those we love. And so when we pray that his will would be done, we're asking that his will would triumph, and that God's plans would become clear in our lives and in the world. We pray in the Our Father, give us this day our daily bread. Every day we need God's help. We need His daily bread. And above all, we need the Lord Himself in the Eucharist, in His grace coming into our lives every day. And so as we pray, give us this day our daily bread, we're acknowledging our great need for the Lord, and we're trusting Him that He will provide. In the Lord's Prayer, we pray, and forgive us our trespasses as we forgive those who trespass against us. Jesus shows us what it means to forgive when He poured out His blood on the cross for you and for me. And in His power, with His help, we too become people who are able to forgive again and again and again, confident that forgiveness is from God. We end the Lord's Prayer by praying, and lead us not into temptation, but deliver us from evil. We trust that the Lord leads us. We know that He leads us into the good. We know that we are drawn also to temptation, so we pray that He would lead us not into temptation, but to deliver us from evil and lead us into the good. And so when we pray this line, we can think about how the Lord has led us in our lives and ask Him that He would lead us every day into the last day of our life.
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6: In the name of the Father, and of the Son, and of the Holy Spirit. Amen. The Most Holy Rosary of the Blessed Virgin Mary. I believe in God, the Father Almighty, Creator of heaven and earth, and in Jesus Christ, His only Son, our Lord, who was conceived by the Holy Spirit, born of the Virgin Mary, suffered under Pontius Pilate, was crucified, died, and was buried. He descended into hell. On the third day He rose again from the dead. He ascended into heaven, and is seated at the right hand of God the Father Almighty. From thence He shall come to judge the living and the dead. I believe in the Holy Spirit, the Holy Catholic Church, the communion of saints, the forgiveness of sins, the resurrection of the body, and life everlasting. Amen.
7: Our Father, who art in heaven, hallowed be Thy name. Thy kingdom come, Thy will be done, on earth as it is in heaven.
8: Give us this day our daily bread, and forgive us our trespasses, as we forgive those who trespass against us. And lead us not into temptation, but deliver us from evil. Amen.
6: For an increase in faith, hope, and charity.
9: Hail Mary, full of grace, the Lord is with thee. Blessed art thou amongst women, and blessed is the fruit of thy womb, Jesus.
10: Holy Mary, Mother of God, pray for us sinners, now and at the hour of our death. Amen.
11: Hail Mary, full of grace, the Lord is with thee. Blessed art thou amongst women, and blessed is the fruit of thy womb, Jesus.
10: Holy Mary, Mother of God, pray for us sinners, now and at the hour of our death. Amen.
12: Hail Mary, full of grace, the Lord is with thee. Blessed art thou among women, and blessed is the fruit of thy womb, Jesus.
10: Holy Mary, Mother of God, pray for us sinners, now and at the hour of our death. Amen.
13: Glory be to the Father, and to the Son, and to the Holy Spirit.
10: As it was in the beginning, is now, and ever shall be, world without end. Amen.
6: The first glorious mystery, the resurrection. We offer Thee, O Lord Jesus, this decade in honor of Thy triumphant resurrection. And we ask of Thee, through this mystery and through the intercession of Thy Blessed Mother, a lively faith. Scripture. And He said to them, Thus it is written, and thus it behooved Christ to suffer, and to rise again from the dead the third day, and that penance and remission of sins should be preached in His name unto all nations. You are witnesses of these things. Meditation. Jesus, having conquered death with life and sin with love, appears to the women and His followers at various times and in various ways to deliver a pro-life message that goes beyond what this finite existence is able to contain. Christ's power is over life and death in this world and in the next. Love is more powerful than death. Life reaches beyond the grave for those who believe. Suffering has saving power. Penance and remission of sins in Christ saves souls. Fatima Reflection. The day of the miracle had arrived. Not since the resurrection was a miracle of this magnitude ever foretold. Undaunted by the fears of those who said it might not take place, Lucia believed and her faith was not disappointed. Our Lady keeps her promises. The sun displayed its power. Pilgrims cried out for mercy. Some confessed their sins. Conversions took place. Let us enter into partnership with Mary and faithfully keep our commitments for true peace. God cannot be outdone in generosity.
14: Our Father, who art in heaven, hallowed be thy name. Thy kingdom come, thy will be done, on earth as it is in heaven.
10: Give us this day our daily bread, and forgive us our trespasses, as we forgive those who trespass against us. And lead us not into temptation, but deliver us from evil. Amen.
12: Hail Mary, full of grace, the Lord is with thee. Blessed art thou among women, and blessed is the fruit of thy womb, Jesus.
10: Holy Mary, Mother of God, pray for us sinners, now and at the hour of our death. Amen.
12: Hail Mary, full of grace, the Lord is with thee. Blessed art thou among women, and blessed is the fruit of thy womb, Jesus.
10: Holy Mary, Mother of God, pray for us sinners, now and at the hour of our death. Amen.
12: Hail Mary, full of grace, the Lord is with thee. Blessed art thou among women, and blessed is the fruit of thy womb, Jesus.
10: Holy Mary, Mother of God, pray for us sinners, now and at the hour of our death. Amen.
12: Hail Mary, full of grace, the Lord is with thee. Blessed art thou among women, and blessed is the fruit of thy womb, Jesus.
10: Holy Mary, Mother of God, pray for us sinners, now and at the hour of our death. Amen.
15: Hail Mary, full of grace, the Lord is with thee. Blessed art thou among women, and blessed is the fruit of thy womb, Jesus.
10: Holy Mary, Mother of God, pray for us sinners, now and at the hour of our death. Amen.
12: Hail Mary, full of grace, the Lord is with thee. Blessed art thou among women, and blessed is the fruit of thy womb, Jesus.
10: Holy Mary, Mother of God, pray for us sinners, now and at the hour of our death. Amen.
12: Hail Mary, full of grace, the Lord is with thee. Blessed art thou among women, and blessed is the fruit of thy womb, Jesus.
10: Holy Mary, Mother of God, pray for us sinners, now and at the hour of our death. Amen.
12: Hail Mary, full of grace, the Lord is with thee. Blessed art thou among women, and blessed is the fruit of thy womb, Jesus.
10: Holy Mary, Mother of God, pray for us sinners, now and at the hour of our death. Amen.
12: Hail Mary, full of grace, the Lord is with thee. Blessed art thou among women, and blessed is the fruit of thy womb, Jesus.
10: Holy Mary, Mother of God, pray for us sinners, now and at the hour of our death. Amen.
15: Hail Mary, full of grace, the Lord is with thee.

0: death. Amen.
1: Glory be to the Father, and to the Son, and to the Holy Spirit.
0: As it was in the beginning, is now, and ever shall be, world without end. Amen. O my Jesus, forgive us our sins, save us from the fires of hell, lead all souls to heaven, especially those in most need of thy mercy.
2: Grace of the mystery of the resurrection, come down into my soul and make me truly faithful. The second glorious mystery, the Ascension. We offer thee, O Lord Jesus, this decade in honor of thy glorious ascension, and we ask of thee, through this mystery and through the intercession of thy Blessed Mother, a firm hope and a great longing for heaven. Scripture. You shall be witnesses unto me in Jerusalem, and in all Judea, and Samaria, and even to the uttermost part of the earth. And when he had said these things, he was raised up, and a cloud received him out of their sight. Meditation. All that Jesus said and did, his life he gave, his spirit he imparted, was entrusted to his apostles, that they might preach to all nations, giving what they had received. As members of his body, we too have a part in this commission, to live out in our lives what we have received from Christ in body and in spirit. His ascension into heaven is the incense of our presence in Christ before the Father, who presents all our love and needs to him until God's plan is fulfilled in making Jesus and Mary known and loved. Fatima Reflection. Our Lady drew all three children to live in a way of life that brought them to the heights of holiness in a very short period of time. Jacinta and Francisco were taken to heaven soon, but Lucia was to stay here some time longer. Do we recognize in this invitation the same call for us to spread the gospel in our own day? Jesus wishes to make use of you to make me known and loved. He wants to establish in the world devotion to my Immaculate Heart. How will I respond?
3: Our Father, who art in heaven, hallowed be thy name. Thy kingdom come, thy will be done, on earth as it is in heaven.
0: Give us this day our daily bread, and forgive us our trespasses, as we forgive those who trespass against us. And lead us not to temptation, but deliver us from evil. Amen.
4: Hail Mary, full of grace, the Lord is with thee. Blessed art thou amongst women, and blessed is the fruit of thy womb, Jesus.
0: Holy Mary, Mother of God, pray for us sinners, now and at the hour of our death. Amen.
5: Hail Mary, full of grace, the Lord is with thee. Blessed art thou among women, and blessed is the fruit of thy womb, Jesus.
0: Holy Mary, Mother of God, pray for us sinners, now and at the hour of our death. Amen.
6: Hail Mary, full of grace, the Lord is with thee. Blessed art thou among women, and blessed is the fruit of thy womb, Jesus.
0: Holy Mary, Mother of God, pray for us sinners, now and at the hour of our death. Amen.
7: Hail Mary, full of grace, the Lord is with thee. Blessed art thou among women, and blessed is the fruit of thy womb, Jesus.
0: Holy Mary, Mother of God, pray for us sinners, now and at the hour of our death. Amen.
8: Hail Mary, full of grace, the Lord is with thee. Blessed art thou among women. This is the fruit of thy womb, Jesus.
0: Holy Mary, Mother of God, pray for us sinners, now and at the hour of our death. Amen.
4: Hail Mary, full of grace, the Lord is with thee. Blessed art thou amongst women, and blessed is the fruit of thy womb, Jesus.
0: Holy Mary, Mother of God, pray for us sinners, now and at the hour of our death. Amen.
5: Hail Mary, full of grace, the Lord is with thee. Blessed art thou among women, and blessed is the fruit of thy womb, Jesus.
0: Holy Mary, Mother of God, pray for us sinners, now and at the hour of our death. Amen.
6: Hail Mary, full of grace, the Lord is with thee. Blessed art thou among women, and blessed is the fruit of thy womb, Jesus.
0: Holy Mary, Mother of God, pray for us sinners, now and at the hour of our death. Amen.
7: Hail Mary, full of grace, the Lord is with thee. Blessed art thou among women, and blessed is the fruit of thy womb, Jesus.
0: Holy Mary, Mother of God, us sinners, now and at the hour of our death. Amen.
8: Hail Mary, full of grace, the Lord is with thee. Blessed art thou among women. This is the fruit of thy womb, Jesus.
0: Holy Mary, Mother of God, pray for us sinners, now and at the hour of our death. Amen.
1: Glory be to the Father, and to the Son, and to the Holy Spirit.
0: As it was in the beginning, is now, and ever shall be, world without end. Amen. O my Jesus, forgive us our sins, save us from the fires of hell. Lead all souls to heaven, especially those who have most need of thy mercy.
2: Grace of the mystery of the ascension of our Lord, come down into my soul and make me ready for heaven. The third glorious mystery, the descent of the Holy Spirit. We offer thee, O Holy Spirit, this decade in honor of Pentecost, and we ask of thee, through this mystery and through the intercession of Mary, thy most faithful spouse, thy holy wisdom so that we may know, really love, and practice thy truth, and make all others share in it. Scripture. And they were all filled with the Holy Ghost, and they began to speak with diverse tongues. Now when the multitude had heard these things, they had compunction in their heart. But Peter said to them, Do penance and be baptized in the name of Jesus Christ for the remission of your sins, and you shall receive the gift of the Holy Ghost. Meditation. Compunction of the heart, penance, remission of sins. These are the work of the Holy Spirit, who helps us choose to live without sin like Mary. And they that work by me shall not sin. As we come to realize our spiritual birth as members of the Church, let us live a new life for God as children of the hearts of Jesus and Mary. Fatima Reflection. Offer prayers and sacrifices constantly to the Most High. Mary, spouse of the Holy Spirit, can make supple our heart to receive all the inspirations God wishes to send us. When we deny ourselves, we can be moved by inspiration. Jesus can use us to bring light to a world in darkness, which is moved only by its lusts and self-interests. Let sacrificial love be the moving force of your life as the Fatima children allowed themselves to be moved, no longer acting according to their feelings and personal desires.
3: Our Father, who art in heaven, hallowed be thy name. Thy kingdom come, thy will be done, on earth as it is in heaven.
0: Give us this day our daily bread, and forgive us our trespasses, as we forgive those who trespass against us. And lead us not into temptation, but deliver us from evil. Amen.
5: Hail Mary, full of grace, the Lord is with thee. Blessed art thou amongst women, and blessed is the fruit of thy womb, Jesus.
0: Holy Mary, Mother of God, pray for us sinners, now and at the hour of our death. Amen.
5: Hail Mary, full of grace, the Lord is with thee. Blessed art thou amongst women, and blessed is the fruit of thy womb, Jesus.
0: Holy Mary, Mother of God, pray for us sinners, now and at the hour of our death. Amen.
9: Hail Mary, full of grace, the Lord is with thee. Blessed art thou amongst women, and blessed is the fruit of thy womb, Jesus.
0: Holy Mary, Mother of God, pray for us sinners, now and at the hour of our death. Amen.
7: Hail Mary, full of grace, the Lord is with thee. Blessed art thou woman, and blessed is the fruit of thy womb, Jesus.
0: Holy Mary, Mother of God, pray for us sinners, now and at the hour of our death. Amen.
6: Hail Mary, full of grace, the Lord is with thee. Blessed thou woman, and blessed is the fruit of thy womb, Jesus.
0: Holy Mary, Mother of God, pray for us sinners, now and at the hour of our death. Amen.
5: Hail Mary, full of grace, the Lord is with thee. Blessed art thou amongst women, and blessed is the fruit of thy womb, Jesus.
0: Holy Mary, Mother of God, pray for us sinners, now and at the hour of our death. Amen.
5: Hail Mary, full of grace, the Lord is with thee. Blessed art thou amongst women, and blessed is the fruit of thy womb, Jesus.
0: Holy Mary, Mother of God, pray for us sinners, now and at the hour of our death. Amen.
9: Hail Mary, full of grace, the Lord is with thee. Blessed art thou amongst women, and blessed is the fruit of thy womb, Jesus.
0: Holy Mary, Mother of God, pray for us sinners, now and at the hour of our death. Amen.
7: Hail Mary, full of grace, the Lord is with thee. Blessed art thou woman, and blessed is the fruit of thy womb, Jesus.
0: Holy Mary, Mother of God, pray for us sinners, now and at the hour of our death. Amen.
6: Hail Mary, full of grace, the Lord is with thee. Blessed thou, woman, blessed the fruit of thy womb, Jesus.
0: Holy Mary, Mother of God, pray for us sinners, now and at the hour of our death. Amen.
1: Glory be to the Father, and to the Son, and to the Holy Spirit.
0: As it was in the beginning, is now, and ever shall be, world without end. Amen. O my Jesus, forgive us our sins. Save us from the fires of hell. Lead all souls to heaven, especially those who most need of thy mercy.
2: Grace of the mystery of Pentecost, come down into my soul, and make me truly wise in the eyes of the Almighty God. The fourth glorious mystery, Our Lady's Assumption. We offer Thee, O Lord Jesus, this decade in honor of the Immaculate Conception and the Assumption of Thy Holy and Blessed Mother, body and soul, into heaven. And we ask of Thee, through these two mysteries and through her intercession, the gift of true devotion to her to help us live and die in holiness. Scripture. I am the mother of fair love and of fear, and of knowledge and of holy hope. In me is all grace of the way and of the truth. In me is all hope of life and of virtue. Come over to me, all ye that desire me, and be filled with my fruits. He that hearkeneth to me shall not be confounded. They that explain me shall have life everlasting. Meditation. Then the Creator of all things commanded and said to me, and he that made me rested in my tabernacle. Ecclesiastes 24, verse 12. All that can be said of Mary can be expressed in saying that she is all that any of us want to be, in loving Jesus with the fullness of that love which he deserves. She is the perfection of all the love he desires from us. We can offer our hearts to him, united to hers, offering a total love which makes up for our deficiencies. Our Lady's Assumption into heaven is the incense of our presence in Mary's immaculate heart before Christ, who presents all of our love and needs to him to help us be disposed to fulfill God's plan. Fatima Reflection. Our Lady made known her desire to have the rosary recited every day. At the last apparition, she held out the brown scapular because she wants us to wear it. Our Lady was not communicating a mere symbolic presence. She has given us a means to enter into a mystical union with her. A union which is caught up in the mystery of Mary's bodily assumption. What does this suggest to you in your offering of prayers at Holy Communion?
10: Our Father, who art in heaven, hallowed be thy name. Thy kingdom come, thy will be done, on earth as it is in heaven.
0: Give us this day our daily bread, and forgive us our trespasses, as we forgive those who trespass against us. And lead us not into temptation, but deliver us from evil. Amen.
11: Hail Mary, full of grace, the Lord is with thee. Blessed art thou amongst women, and blessed is the fruit of thy womb, Jesus.
0: Holy Mary, Mother of God, pray for us sinners, now and at the hour of our death. Amen.
4: Hail Mary, full of grace, the Lord is with thee. Blessed art thou among women, and blessed is the fruit of thy womb, Jesus.
0: Holy Mary, Mother of God, pray for us sinners, now and at the hour of our death. Amen.
8: Hail Mary, full of grace, the Lord is with thee. Blessed art thou amongst women, and blessed is the fruit of thy womb, Jesus.
0: Holy Mary, Mother of God, pray for us sinners, now and at the hour of our death. Amen.
6: Hail Mary, full of grace, the Lord is with thee. Blessed art thou amongst women, and blessed is the fruit of thy womb, Jesus.
0: Holy Mary, Mother of God, pray for us sinners, now and at the hour of our death. Amen.
11: Hail Mary, full of grace, the Lord is with thee. Blessed art thou amongst women, and blessed is the fruit of thy womb, Jesus.
0: Holy Mary, Mother of God, pray for us sinners, now and at the hour of our death. Amen.
4: Hail Mary, full of grace, the Lord is with thee. Blessed art thou among women, and blessed is the fruit of thy womb, Jesus.
0: Holy Mary, Mother of God, pray for us sinners, now and at the hour of our death. Amen.
8: Hail Mary, full of grace, the Lord is with thee. Blessed art thou amongst women, and blessed is the fruit of thy womb, Jesus.
0: Holy Mary, Mother of God, pray for us sinners, now and at the hour of our death. Amen.
6: Hail Mary, full of grace, the Lord is with thee. Blessed art thou amongst women, and blessed is the fruit of thy womb, Jesus.
0: Holy Mary, Mother of God, pray for us sinners, now and at the hour of our death. Amen.
11: Hail Mary, full of grace, the Lord is with thee. Blessed art thou amongst women, and blessed is the fruit of thy womb, Jesus.
0: Holy Mary, Mother of God, pray for us sinners, now and at the hour of our death. Amen.
12: Hail Mary, full of grace, the Lord is with thee. Blessed art thou among women, and blessed is the fruit of thy womb, Jesus.
0: Holy Mary, Mother of God, pray for us sinners, now and at the hour of our death. Amen.
11: Glory be to the Father, and to the Son, and to the Holy Spirit.
0: As it was in the beginning, is now, and ever shall be, world without end. Amen. O my Jesus, forgive us our sins, save us from the fires of hell. Lead all souls to heaven, especially those who are most in need of thy mercy.
2: Grace of the mysteries of the Immaculate Conception and the Assumption of Mary, come down into my soul, and make me truly devoted to her. The fifth glorious mystery, the coronation of Our Lady as Queen of Heaven and Earth. We offer thee, O Lord Jesus, this decade in honor of the glorious crowning of thy Blessed Mother in Heaven, and we ask of thee, through this mystery and through her intercession, the grace of perseverance and increase of virtue until the very moment of death, and after that, the eternal crown that is prepared for us. We ask the same grace for all the just and for all our benefactors. Scripture. On your right stands the Queen in gold of Ophir. So will the King desire your beauty. He is your Lord. Pay homage to him. The daughter of the King is clothed with splendor, her robes embroidered with pearls set in gold. She is led to the King with her maiden companions. May the peoples praise you from age to age. Meditation. As the world, lost through Adam, was restored through Christ, so also man sinned by the influence of a woman, and by a woman the old influence was replaced. Ave reverses Eva, and live reverses evil. By means of Mary, Christ crushes the head of Satan. And in the original translation of Genesis 3:15, we see Mary's role in playing her part in God's plan of salvation. As members of his body, Jesus gathers us together in himself, with Mary as a type and model. In her, let us allow Christ to use us too in fulfilling our part in accomplishing his ultimate victory. Fatima Reflection. Continue to pray the Rosary every day in honor of Our Lady of the Rosary, in order to obtain peace for the world and the end of the war, because only she can help you. Our Lady's role as Mother and Queen is intrinsic in our relationship with God if we are to live according to God's pleasure. Not according to our ways does God see things, but according to His own. Therefore, let us fulfill the desire of our Lord's most sacred heart, to console Him by relieving the wounds directed against our Mother and Queen by means of the reparation of the five first Saturdays for the conversion of sinners and for peace.
3: Our Father, who art in heaven, hallowed be thy name. Thy kingdom come, thy will be done, on earth as it is in heaven.
0: Give us this day our daily bread, and forgive us our trespasses, as we forgive those who trespass against us. And lead us not into temptation, but deliver us from evil. Amen.
5: Hail Mary, full of grace, the Lord is with thee. Blessed art thou among women, and blessed is the fruit of thy womb, Jesus.
0: Holy Mary, Mother of God, pray for us sinners now and at the hour of our death. Amen.
13: Hail Mary, full of grace, the Lord is with thee. Blessed art thou amongst women, and blessed is the fruit of thy womb, Jesus.
0: Holy Mary, Mother of God, pray for us sinners now and at the hour of our death. Amen.
6: Hail Mary, full of grace, the Lord is with thee. Blessed art thou among women, Jesus.
0: Holy Mary, Mother of God, pray for us sinners now and at the hour of our death. Amen.
5: Hail Mary, full of grace, the Lord is with thee. Blessed art thou among women, and blessed is the fruit of thy womb, Jesus.
0: Holy Mary, Mother of God, pray for us sinners now and at the hour of our death. Amen.
13: Hail Mary, full of grace, the Lord is with thee. Blessed art thou amongst women, and blessed is the fruit of thy womb, Jesus.
0: Holy Mary, Mother of God, pray for us sinners now and at the hour of our death. Amen.
6: Hail Mary, full of grace, Lord is with thee. Blessed art thou among women, Jesus.
0: Holy Mary, Mother of God, Pray for us sinners, now and at the hour of our death. Amen.
5: Hail Mary, full of grace, the Lord is with thee. Blessed art thou among women, and blessed is the fruit of thy womb, Jesus.
0: Holy Mary, Mother of God, pray for us sinners, now and at the hour of our death. Amen.
13: Hail Mary, full of grace, the Lord is with thee. 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
0: Holy Mary, Mother of God, pray for us sinners, now and at the hour of our death. Amen.
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0: 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You can follow along in any recent version of the Catechism of the Catholic Church. A reading plan and all Catechism in a Year episodes can be found at ascensionpress.com/CIY or on the Ascension app. What does it mean to be justified? The Holy Spirit is who justifies us, meaning we're given the grace and ability to be made right with God. We cannot live this life on our own. Today, we hear about how it's through the Holy Spirit that we can live a life worthy of heaven.
4: Hi, my name is Father Mike Schmitz, and you're listening to the Catechism in a Year, where we encounter God's plan of sheer goodness for us, revealed in Scripture, and passed down through the tradition of the Catholic faith. The Catechism in a Year is provided by Ascension, who produced and funded this program. In 365 days, we'll read through the Catechism of the Catholic Church, discovering our identity in God's family as we journey together toward our heavenly home. Today is day 261. You know, we're getting closer and closer to that 265 mark, which means only 100 days after this. But man, why would we want to rush? I don't know, because this has been so good. Actually, today is Article 2 here in this next section on salvation, and it's on grace and justification. And so this is a huge, massive topic. I just don't understand, how is it that we are justified? How are we saved? Like, what is grace? What does grace do in our life? Now, we talked about this, of course, in Pillar 1, but we're also talking about this in a very significant way here in Pillar 3, because, man, the life of the Holy Spirit, this is how we're called to live, right? That we're not just covered by grace. Grace does something inside of us, right? We're not just clothed with the Holy Spirit, not just clothed in Christ, although, yes, of course, we are, but our fundamental disposition towards the Lord is radically reoriented. We are made into new creatures. Remember, we talked about this in Pillar 2, that what the sacraments do, what Jesus does through the sacraments in us, the Holy Spirit, right, radically changes us. We have become a new creation. And so what is that? And what does grace do? How does grace justify us? How does Jesus Christ justify us through the power of the Holy Spirit? We're talking about all of those things beginning today for the next few days, which is just, I mean, man, talk about something that really is complex, and yet at the same time is so ultimately simple. That was so complex because what do all these words mean? Justification and sanctification and grace and merit and faith and works, all these things. And yet at the same time, here's what Jesus Christ has done. The grace of the Holy Spirit has the power to justify us. That is, to cleanse us from our sins and to communicate to us the righteousness of God through faith in Jesus Christ and through baptism. That's what we're going to talk about today. So let's pray to our Heavenly Father. Father in heaven, you are good, and you desire that your children not only come to know you, but become like you. Lord, in the life of the Holy Spirit, the life of grace, you give us your gift. You make us like you. By sending us your Holy Spirit, we have become partakers in the divine nature. And by sending us your Holy Spirit, you give us the power to live as sons and daughters of God. So, Lord, this day, wherever we are right now, please meet us with that grace. Wherever we are right now, please meet us with your salvation. Meet us with your justification and sanctification. Meet us with your Holy Spirit. Lord God, just meet us and help us Help us to see you in this world around us. Help us to hear your voice. Help us to become like you so that all may see and know you, and that so that you may be glorified in all things. In Jesus' name we pray. Amen. In the name of the Father, and of the Son, and of the Holy Spirit. Amen. It's day 261. We are reading paragraphs 1987 to 1995. Article 2, Grace and Justification. Justification. The grace of the Holy Spirit has the power to justify us, that is, to cleanse us from our sins and to communicate to us the righteousness of God through faith in Jesus Christ and through baptism. As St. Paul wrote to the Romans, "But if we have died with Christ, we believe that we shall also live with him. For we know that Christ, being raised from the dead, will never die again. Death no longer has dominion over him. The death he died to sin, once for all. But the life he lives to God. So you also must consider yourselves as dead to sin and alive to God in Christ Jesus. Through the power of the Holy Spirit, we take part in Christ's passion by dying to sin, and in his resurrection by being born to a new life. We are members of his body, which is the church, branches grafted onto the vine, which is himself. As St. Athanasius wrote, God gave himself to us through his Spirit. By the participation of the Spirit, we become communicants in the divine nature. For this reason, those in whom the Spirit dwells are divinized. The first work of the grace of the Holy Spirit is conversion, effecting justification in accordance with Jesus' proclamation at the beginning of the gospel, "Repent, for the kingdom of heaven is at hand." Moved by grace, man turns toward God and away from sin, thus accepting forgiveness and righteousness from on high. Justification is not only the remission of sins, but also the sanctification and renewal of the interior man. Justification detaches man from sin, which contradicts the love of God, and purifies his heart of sin. Justification follows upon God's merciful initiative of offering forgiveness. It reconciles man with God. It frees from the enslavement to sin, and it heals. Justification is at the same time the acceptance of God's righteousness through faith in Jesus Christ. Righteousness, or justice, here means the rectitude of divine love. With justification, faith, hope, and charity are poured into our hearts, and obedience to the divine will is granted us. Justification has been merited for us by the passion of Christ, who offered himself on the cross as a living victim, holy and pleasing to God, and whose blood has become the instrument of atonement for the sins of all men. Justification is conferred in baptism, the sacrament of faith. It conforms us to the righteousness of God, who makes us inwardly just by the power of his mercy. Its purpose is the glory of God and of Christ, and the gift of eternal life. As St. Paul further wrote to the Romans, "But now, the righteousness of God has been manifested apart from law, although the law and the prophets bear witness to it, the righteousness of God through faith in Jesus Christ for all who believe. For there is no distinction. Since all have sinned and fall short of the glory of God, they are justified by his grace as a gift, through the redemption which is in Christ Jesus, whom God put forward as an expiation by his blood to be received by faith. This was to show God's righteousness, because in his divine forbearance he had passed over former sins. It was to prove at the present time that he himself is righteous, and that he justifies him who has faith in Jesus." Justification establishes cooperation between God's grace and man's freedom. On man's part, it is expressed by the assent of faith to the word of God, which invites him to conversion, and in the cooperation of charity with the prompting of the Holy Spirit, who precedes and preserves his assent. As is stated at the Council of Trent, "When God touches man's heart through the illumination of the Holy Spirit, man himself is not inactive while receiving that inspiration, since he could reject it. And yet, without God's grace, he cannot by his own free will move himself toward justice in God's sight." Justification is the most excellent work of God's love made manifest in Christ Jesus and granted by the Holy Spirit. It is the opinion of St. Augustine that the justification of the wicked is a greater work than the creation of heaven and earth, because heaven and earth will pass away, but the salvation and justification of the elect will not pass away. He holds also that the justification of sinners surpasses the creation of the angels in justice, in that it bears witness to a greater mercy. The Holy Spirit is the master of the interior life. By giving birth to the inner man, justification entails the sanctification of his whole being. St. Paul further writes to the Romans, Just as you once yielded your members to impurity and greater iniquity, so now yield your members to righteousness for sanctification. But now that you have been set free from sin and have become slaves of God, the return you get is sanctification, and its end, eternal life. There we have it. Paragraphs 1987 to 1995. Incredible. Just beautiful. So beautiful. I love that the Catechism continually quotes St. Paul's letter to the Romans, which is an incredible letter to those Roman Christians, Christians in Rome, about what God has done for us. And this is the massive key. I mean, everything we've been talking about, right, for 261 days has been about what God does for us. And so here we are when we're looking now at our calling, how we live, the third pillar of the Catechism. It is essential for us to recognize that we don't do any of this on our own, that we can't do any of this on our own, and B, that we don't do any of this on our own, that this is God's grace working through us, coming to us by the power of the Holy Spirit. Let's just go back to paragraph 1987. All of this, when it comes to justification and grace, the grace of the Holy Spirit has the power to justify us. That is, to cleanse us from our sins and to communicate to us the righteousness of God through faith in Jesus Christ through baptism. Okay, so what is righteousness? In paragraph 1991, it kind of defines this. It says, righteousness or justice here means the rectitude of divine love. With justification, faith, hope, and charity are poured into our hearts, and obedience to the divine will is granted to us. So what is that? So here, the Holy Spirit has communicated to us, we're justified. Okay, what does that mean? In some ways, we're made right with God. We're brought into a right relationship with God. We have the gift of faith, the gift of hope, the gift of charity poured into our hearts. And we also then get to have the power to have obedience to the divine will. We have the power to do something we couldn't do before. Again, remember, the law on its own, it's good, but it's not enough. It's good, but it's limited because it doesn't give the power to follow the law. But this righteousness, right, this justification made right with God, because we have the power of the Holy Spirit. We have God himself living in us. So we're brought into a right relationship with the Father, Son, and Holy Spirit, because faith, hope, and love is important to our hearts. We have God's Spirit living in us. We have grace. So we actually can say yes to God's will. We have the ability to be obedient to God's will, which is amazing. Remember, we'll go back to paragraph 1988. It says, through the power of the Holy Spirit, we take part in Christ's passion by dying to sin. Remember, the Holy Spirit makes possible. Sorry, Holy Spirit makes actual what Jesus made possible. So through the power of the Holy Spirit, we take part in Christ's passion by dying to sin. And next step, in his resurrection, by being born to a new life. We're members of his body, which is the church, branches grafted onto the vine, which is himself. Right. So we don't only participate in Christ's death. Yes, we do. We need to. We have done that through baptism. But we also get to participate in Christ's resurrection by being born to a new life. And so we have to live this new life, right? So paragraph 1989, the first work of the grace of the Holy Spirit is conversion. And that's what brings about justification in accordance with Jesus' proclamation saying, repent, for the kingdom of heaven is at hand. So when we're moved by grace, this conversion, we turn away from sin and toward God. We accept God's forgiveness and we reject that sinfulness. And this is just so good. So again, justification is not only the remission of sins, but also the sanctification and renewal of the interior person. That's in Council of Trent. So we recognize that conversion, the sanctification, this work of the Holy Spirit in us. Yes, our sins are forgiven. Remember, we talked about this when it came to the sacrament of reconciliation, that there is forgiveness. And that is amazing, incredible. But there's even more than just forgiveness. There's reconciliation. We're brought into this relationship with God. And that we're also restored. And this is what it's saying in paragraph 1989. Justification, that original movement, is not only the remission of sins, but also sanctification and renewal of the interior person, the interior man, it says here. Moving on. How does it do this? Well, 1990, it says justification detaches man from sin, which contradicts the love of God, and purifies his heart of sin. And this is just, and this is one of those things, I hear this and I think, that is what it does. And that's what I want it to do in my life even more. Because I don't know if you've ever had this experience, but just that sense of like, okay, I've been forgiven, you know, maybe originally in baptism, of course. And then when we go back to reconciliation, we go back to confession. Yes, I've been reconciled to the Lord. And so here's this detachment from sin, justification, the initial justification of baptism and faith, of course. But it follows upon God's merciful love in such a way that it purifies our hearts of sin. And we get to look at our hearts and say, okay, Lord, Is there a deeper and deeper way that you want to move in my heart? Is there a deeper and deeper way that you want to purify my heart? Because he does. And this is the great news that not only does justification original justification detach us from sin, but also purifies our heart from sin. Because at the same time, it's the acceptance of God's righteousness, right? Remember that right relationship, that justice, that faith, hope, and love, and obedience. And I love this paragraph 1992. This justification has been merited for us by the passion of Christ, who offered himself on the cross as a living victim, holy and pleasing to God, and whose blood has become the instrument of atonement for the sins of all men. That is so amazing, so incredible. Jesus did this. God did this for us. Justification is conferred in baptism, the sacrament of faith, and it conforms us to the righteousness of God. It makes us inwardly just by the power of his mercy. So here's the thing to understand. We're made inwardly just. We're not simply declared just. We're not simply declared righteous. God makes us righteous by baptism and faith. And that's so important for us to understand, because this is not simply a legal justification where we're simply declared just. But grace changes us. The Holy Spirit changes us. We're truly inwardly transformed by the power of God's mercy. And why? Why? For the glory of God in Christ and the gift of eternal life, which is so amazing. And what it does is it establishes cooperation between God's grace and our freedom. And that's so important. I mean, the Council of Trent says this so clearly in paragraph 1993. It says, when God touches man's heart through the illumination of the Holy Spirit, man himself is not inactive while receiving the inspiration, because we're not merely passive recipients of God's grace. We're always active recipients of God's grace, because we could reject it. And yet, goes on to say, without God's grace, he cannot, by his own free will, move himself toward justice in God's sight. So even we absolutely need God's grace, and we are not passive recipients. We're active recipients of God's grace. And without it, we could not, of our own free will, move ourselves towards justice in God's sight. We couldn't even move towards justice in God's sight, which is amazing. Because justification, paragraph 1994, we're just trucking through all these paragraphs. Paragraph 1994 says, justification is the most excellent work of God's love, made manifest in Christ Jesus and granted by the Holy Spirit. So incredible. It's the most excellent work of God's love. We want to say in this paragraph that St. Augustine says, justification of the wicked is a greater work than the creation of heaven and earth. That's amazing. Justification of the wicked is a greater work than the creation of heaven and earth. Why? Because heaven and earth will pass away, but the salvation and justification of the elect will not pass away. Also, St. Augustine said that the justification of sinners surpasses the creation of the angels in justice, and that it bears witness to a greater mercy. Amazing. And so, so incredible. Last little note here, and it's not just a little note, but it's a little note in the sense that there's two sentences essentially. It says in 1995, the Holy Spirit is the master of the interior life. By giving birth to the inner man, justification entails the sanctification of his whole being. Remember, to sanctify, right, to make holy is to set it apart for God. So to belong to God, the justification entails the sanctification, the setting apart, the transformation in so many ways of one's whole being. And that's what God's gift is here, which is just so incredible. I hope that none of this today has felt abstract. Maybe it has. Maybe it has to in some ways. But ultimately, this is not an abstract thing. Ultimately, this is so concrete and this is so tangible in our lives. What Jesus did for us is tangible, right? His life, death, and resurrection, his passion, the Paschal mystery, the death and resurrection of Jesus is tangible. This is something that happened in time. I mean, that cross is tangible. Those nails, the crown of thorns, that's tangible. And his rising from the dead, is being transformed and rising to new life. That is tangible. And so when the Holy Spirit comes upon us in this work of justification and giving us grace, that is tangible as well. One of the problems for me, of course, and maybe for you too, is if I keep myself away from God's grace, if I don't allow that faith, hope, and love to be poured onto my heart, and I don't live in obedience to the Father's will, then it's abstract, right? Then it's intangible. But when you and I look at our lives and say, today, Jesus, because of your grace, because of the Holy Spirit, for the Lord, for the Father in heaven, I'm going to walk in faith. I'm going to walk in hope. I'm going to walk in love today. Today, because of what you've done, Jesus, because you poured out your grace into my heart and brought me into your body, the church, I'm going to be obedient to the Father's will. Because when that happens, every action of the day is an act of grace, and therefore It's no longer abstract. It's very tangible. It's very concrete. Tomorrow we're talking about grace and what grace is. And it's going to be incredible. But today, so is salvation. So is justification. And just to take some time today and thank God. Thank God for the grace of salvation. Thank God for the gift of faith, hope, and love. Thank God that he enables us to be reconciled to him when we fall and when we fail, and to be obedient to him when we walk in the power of the Holy Spirit. You guys, I am praying for you. Please pray for me. My name is Father Mike. I cannot wait to see you tomorrow. God bless.
0: That was day 261 of Catechism in a Year with Father Mike Schmitz. And now we'd like to share audio from an episode of Ask Father Josh from the Ascension Presents YouTube channel. This time he's answering the question, what is original sin?
7: So let's lean into the voice of God. And where is the voice of God most clear for each one of us? I want to propose that voice is very clear for us in the sacred scriptures, the Bible. And specifically, we can turn to King David, my boy, your boy, and Psalm 55:5. By the way, Psalm, that's the name that Kanye West and Kim Kardashian named their new son, Psalm. I've never heard of someone naming their child Psalm. I think that is a unique name. It's biblical, you know, it's a straight up biblical name. I've heard Matthew, and I've heard Mark, and I've heard Luke, and I've heard John. I've heard Timothy and Titus. But Psalm is a new one. So shout out to the name Psalm. But in Psalm 55:5, King David writes this: Behold, I was brought forth in iniquity, and in sin did my mother conceive me. Right? He says it. This is the word of God. This is the Bible. And sin did my mother conceive me. At the moment of conception, original sin is passed down to us. So essentially, to be born with original sin means we're born without the gift of God's supernatural life, which is a gift we would have received had Adam and Eve not forfeited that gift through their original sin, through their turning away from God. St. Paul writes about this as well in Romans chapter 5, verse 12. He says it's through the sin of Adam. That sin and death has been communicated, right, given to all of us. And so when our first parents, Adam and Eve, disobeyed God, they lost that gift that protected them from death. And so after losing this gift, or grace, as we would call it in theology, they could not pass down that gift that they originally had to their descendants because they lost it. And so in turn, since their descendants cannot receive it, their descendants can't pass down what they don't have, right? You can't give what you don't have, right? So like modern explanation is I cannot give you something that I myself do not have anymore. So if I've not received something, I cannot give it to you. If I have not received a ring from the store that I want to propose to you with, then I cannot give you that ring because I have not first received that ring from the store that sells rings. In fact, I just did a wedding this past weekend. When I got off retreat, I had a wedding that night. And it's funny, the guy who proposed to the girl, who now they're married, the two have become one flesh. Shout out to them. The day he proposed, he forgot the ring. And so he could not give her a ring because he did not have a ring to give to her. He straight up forgot it. He was so nervous. And so if we don't have the gift, we cannot give the gift. Adam and Eve did not have that gift anymore. Therefore, they could not give that gift to us. It's not something we've done, right? It's not like a baby's done this, but it's an absence of this grace in our souls. And so what baptism does is baptism actually, it takes away that absence and fills us up with God's grace. So baptism puts something there that was not there before because our parents could not give that to us. And so God gives that grace to us through the gift of the church, through the gift of the sacramental life of the church, through the gift of baptism, right? That grace is given to us there. And so their disobedience, it was corrupted our human nature. But baptism, though it does not, you know, prevent the fruit of it, right? Like in Cupid baptism, we still die. We still experience suffering. But we also get the gift of supernatural life from baptism, which is something that Adam and Eve could not give to us. So that's a way to talk about it. A modern way to explain this. I've heard this through someone else, so I'll just try to share my own words. But as someone else has once said, in reality, like a lot of us inherit a lot of stuff from our parents, or we don't. But sometimes, since original sin is like a lack, it's like the good isn't there. This would be an example. Your dad is a millionaire, Okay. So your dad is a millionaire, but then your dad unfortunately got caught up in some illegal deals, and now he's going to go to jail, right? And so your dad is going to get punished for his illegal activities. And not only is he getting punished for his illegal activities, but like you were in line to get millions of dollars from Papa, right? You were going to get some of his money, but because of his sin of illegal activity with the money, not only does he get punished for it, but you also cannot get the gift that you were going to get had he not done that sin, had he not messed up with the illegal activity. The gift that was intended to be given to you, that you were supposed to inherit, cannot be given to you now because he did not have it anymore. So instead of receiving that gift, you've gotten a void.
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17: Glory to Jesus Christ. I'm Father Thomas Loya, host of Light of the East, and I am thrilled and I am moved by the fact that I will witness in my lifetime Bishop Fulton J. Sheen declared as blessed. The reason why I am particularly thrilled is because I am an Eastern Catholic of Slavic descent, and my church suffered greatly. My Byzantine Catholic Church, many Eastern Catholic churches, Orthodox churches, and even the Latin Rite Church to a large degree, but it was the Eastern Catholic churches, the church of my heritage, of my family, that suffered terribly under atheistic Soviet communism. This was during the Cold War. When I was growing up, it was during the 1950s and 60s. And I would hear the stories of how our priests, our bishops, were persecuted and killed by the atheistic communists, especially in Eastern Europe and in Russia. But I would also listen as a young boy, together with my family, we'd gather around like many families did back then, around our little black and white TV set, and we would listen each weekend to Bishop Fulton J. Sheen. Not only did he offer great points of spiritual living, of how to live the right way spiritually, in fact, his program was called Life is Worth Living, but he also would do an absolute surgical anatomy about the evils of communism. I grew up, therefore, knowing that evil. I knew it very well from the stories of my family who suffered under communism in Eastern Europe, the stories of our priests, our bishops, but also because of Fulton J. Sheen. And I see that what he said back then is just as relevant now. Let the Word of God be what people hear most, what moves them most, what they're most attracted to, because it was that way at one time, and that was with Bishop Fulton Sheen. He did it then, is now for us to do it again. May Blessed Fulton J. Sheen.
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21: Hey, everybody. 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Delighted to have you along. This is the program for our non-Catholic brothers and sisters. Those of you who have questions about the faith, maybe you'd like to know, why does the Catholic faith teach this, but they do not teach this over here? Well, we can answer questions like that. We're not going to be taking your phone calls today because we're doing a special mailbag program. Regular listeners of our program know that about once a month or so, we'll grab the mailbag, shake it, and make sure we get all the emails that we can answered in 1 hour. So that's what we're going to be doing today, answering some of these great questions that have come in over the past month or so. Pedro Quiles, our producer, Matt Kabinski, normally our phone screener, but we're not taking calls today. I'm Tom Price, along with Dr. David Anders.
22: Tom, how are you today?
21: Very good. That was muscle memory that brought up Matt Kabinski.
22: Oh, yeah.
21: He's not needed for today because we're doing the mailbag program. All right. So we're going to lead off with this one from Michelle, who says, Dear Dr. Anders, one of my Protestant acquaintances tries very hard to convince me that our Blessed Mother is not the mother of the church. And even though she is the mother of Jesus, this is only a biological motherhood and does not make her our spiritual mother. She, my Protestant acquaintance, tries to insist that the book of Revelation speaks only of the church as our spiritual mother, even though it clearly points to Mary. I'd sure appreciate your help in how to articulate the Catholic teaching about the role of Mary as our mother and the church as our mother. Thanks as always, Michelle.
22: Okay, thanks. I appreciate it. So, of course, when we talk about Mary as our mother, we're using the term in an analogous sense.
21: Yeah.
22: And you qualified when you said spiritual mother.
21: Sure.
22: Right? I mean, we're not claiming that Mary is we're the physical descendants of Mary. We're not claiming that. All right. So there's some way in which she stands in relationship to the church that is analogous to that of a physical mother, but it's not the same thing. It has more to do with our relationship to Christ in our interior life. So is there some way? This is just a question. You think about this yourself. Ask your Protestant friend. Is there some way that Mary does something that sort of brings forth spiritual life in a way that's cooperative with God the Father? All right. Well, duh. Well, duh. Right.
21: I mean,
22: this is what the Annunciation's all about. Right.
21: Sure.
22: That Mary is going to give birth to the child who will reconcile mankind to God, and she gives her consent and says, be it done to me according to thy word, and the Holy Spirit overshadows her, and she herself prophesies, all generations will call me blessed. Well, did they call her blessed because, like, she was really good at bingo?
21: No,
22: I mean, they call her blessed because of her cooperation with the plan of God that brings forth the child in whom we are reconciled to God. Right. Now, I didn't say she brought forth, my natural biological ancestor.
21: Right.
22: But she brings forth the one in whom I am redeemed and reconciled to the Father, which one is said by Scripture to be the second Adam. All right?
21: Yep.
22: And so the parallelism to the first Adam and the first Eve is evident. And I mean, if that's not spiritual maternity, I don't know what is. What other metaphor would you use to describe that? I suppose you could spin analogies and metaphors all day long, but it seems like a perfectly apt one to me, right?
21: Yeah.
22: Now, as far as the exegesis of Revelation goes, look, Catholic exegetes acknowledge that the sacred writer in Revelation does seem to have the church in mind. Catholics don't deny that. The church is our mother. But the interesting thing about biblical typology is that when there's a collective that's indicated in some biblical image or figure, it's usually in the person of a particular, like the particular stands for the collective.
1: Uh-huh.
22: And there's almost always an historical particular that's associated with the spiritual collective. Well, I wonder who might there, what historical particular person could possibly answer to the description of woman who gives forth child that will rule the nations with a rod of iron, which of course is a messianic title. Gee, I'm wondering, that would be, was that like Laverne from Laverne and Shirley? No, I mean, there's only one candidate for that position.
1: Of course.
22: Right? And it's not an either-or thing. It's not either it's the church or it's Mary. It's always been both and.
1: Sure, sure. Yeah, I remember John Martinoni once said, it ain't the cleaning lady.
22: It ain't the cleaning lady.
1: Always love that.
22: Exactly.
1: All right, Michelle, thanks so much for your email. Here's one now from Tyler. St. Augustine seems to contradict the vision at Fatima. Who's correct?
22: Oh, well, look, not having any idea what you're talking about, if you have to ask me, like, spur of the moment, am I going to go with Augustine or Fatima, I'm going with Augustine hands down all day long and twice on Sundays, right? I mean, undoubtedly, I'm going with Augustine. The Fatima visionaries are not doctors of the church at all, right? And the way you interpret any purported private revelation is, first of all, you don't have to presume its veracity, right? The church does not insist that we believe that such things actually were veridical, right? Secondly, all private revelations are given in highly particular circumstances. They're aimed at a specific audience, right? And they're framed and they're worded for that specific audience. Not so doctors of the church. I mean, doctors of the church are named doctors of the church because their teachings are by definition perennial.
1: Yes.
22: Right? I mean, they're a constant resource with which we can enrich ourselves, and the worldwide church is advised to advert to their teaching as a sure norm for Catholic faith. That kind of language is never used with respect to private revelations. I don't care how popular they are, I don't care how venerated they are, the weight of the fathers vastly outweighs the weight of any purported private revelation. So if I have to put the two in conflict, I'm gonna read the private revelation through the patrimony of the fathers, not the other way around.
1: Tyler, thank you so much for your email. 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Now, if you'd like to send us an email for a future show, here's the address, ctc@ewtn.com. ctc@ewtn.com. And normally we do, like, you know, two or three emails on each of our live shows, and then once a month we'll jump out, you know, fill up that mailbag, or actually empty out that mailbag, try to answer as many questions as we can in the program. Coming up, emails from Diane, Joyce, Peter, Henry, Nathan, and lots more here on this edition of Call to Communion on EWTN.
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24: How many times have you heard someone talk about how important it is to be progressive? Have you ever asked them what they mean by that? G.K. Chesterton says, progress is a useless word, for progress takes for granted an already defined direction, and it's exactly about the direction that we disagree. 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What's yours?
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21: 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I think it's fantastic. Here's an email now, David, from Diane, who says, is it possible to sin without having any culpability?
8: Okay, let me back up here.
21: Yeah.
8: It is possible to perform an objectively wrong act and not be morally responsible for it.
21: Okay.
8: But we wouldn't call that a sin. I mean,
21: right,
8: a sin is
21: right.
8: when you perform an objectively bad act and you're responsible for it, you do, right?
21: Sure.
8: You know, let's take a classic example here. Let's say you completely lose your reason and you have some psychotic condition. And you know, you become sincerely convinced that a member of your family is actually an imposter who has invaded your home in an effort to murder you all. And what you take to be an act of self-defense, when you perform some violence against a family member. Well, I mean, your intent was completely positive, but you were grossly misinformed by the experience of psychosis, right?
21: Sure.
8: The loss of reason completely absolves you of moral responsibility, even though you have done an objectively horrible thing.
21: Yeah. And there it is. Diane, thanks so much for your email. We have a little inside baseball question here for you, David. This is from Vicky. She's talking about the Mass here. Before the consecration, the ciborium of hosts was put on the altar. All of them became consecrated, even though the priest only raises one host during the consecration. How about those hosts that are left inside the tabernacle?
8: The ones that are in the tabernacle have already been consecrated.
21: Okay.
8: Right. That's what we use tabernacles for. We place consecrated hosts there. And so when there are hosts that have been consecrated and are not consumed, we place those in the tabernacle to be adored and then also to be distributed in subsequent communion rites.
21: Vicky, thanks so much for your email. Joyce wants to know, does the church still encourage full immersion baptism?
8: No, it does not encourage full immersion baptism. It accepts it, but it does not encourage it.
21: Okay. Peter wants to know, what is pillar sitting? When did this happen, and why isn't it a practice in the church anymore?
8: So in 4th century Syria, there were ascetics, you know, people that practice ascetic exercises, self-denial, that started climbing up on top of pillars and sitting there. And sometimes it was literally an attempt to get away from the crowds, because hermits developed a reputation for sanctity, and they could be sought out for advice and counsel and so forth. And they were themselves trying to retire from the world,
22: And sometimes they literally just built towers that they could climb up on top of so people wouldn't get at them. And interestingly, that had an unanticipated effect, that it literally lifted them above the fray, as it were. And so there have been some interesting social historians that have looked at the phenomenon of the stylite. That's the technical term for somebody who sits on top of a pillar.
1: Uh-huh.
22: And their altitude, quite literally, is a way of getting above the fray and adjudicating conflicts, you know, from a seeming position of neutrality. Right. And that may have been one of the reasons that for this, you know, odd period in human history, this actually was a thing. This was a social role that folks could play, and it had a positive social function, not, you know, beyond the sanctity of the individual stylite. It actually had a function for civil society. People would bring their conflicts, you know, to the base of the pillar, and this guy who's literally above the fray would render a verdict and help adjudicate and arbitrate differences and things like that. The most famous stylite in history was Saint Simeon the Stylite.
1: Yes.
22: And he was up there for quite a long time. And I'll tell you a funny story, and I hope the fellow who's referenced is listening to this podcast. So quite a number of years ago, my wife and I recorded a radio show with Barbara McWiggin, The Good Fight, on Saturday morning. And it's the only time my wife has ever been on the radio with me. And when we got done, she wasn't real happy with her performance. She didn't like it. She said, you know, radio's your thing, not my thing. I don't think I want to do that again. I said, that's fine, whatever, but thanks for doing it. And I don't know, 6 months went by, and then I got an email from a fellow, and he said, Dr. Anders, my name is Brother So-and-so, and I am a Melkite monk, and I live on a tower outside of Damascus in Syria, and I listen to EWTN podcasts, and I caught the show that you and your wife did with Barbara McWiggin, and I'm here to tell you, Dr. Anders, that I think you're okay, but your wife is fantastic.
1: Wow.
22: And I went running downstairs, and I said, Jill, St. Simeon the Stylite is alive and well, and he listens to EWTN, and he thinks you're the bomb. And I started up a correspondence with this
1: Isn't
22: guy
1: that
22: for a little
1: cool?
22: while. You know?
1: A latter-day stylite.
22: Well, you know, I don't think he was up there alone. I mean, I think he was part of a monastery, you know, and they had a tower. So, but the connection was just too apt not to make that, you know. And it was, so I can boast that there's a real live Syrian stylite that listens to EWTN.
1: That is so cool. Yeah. Peter, thanks so much for your email. Let's not confuse stylites with Stylistics, which was the great vocal group in the 70s. You remember the Stylistics?
22: You know, I don't know that I do. You'd have to name a song.
1: Bet You By Golly Wow was one of their big hits.
22: Okay.
1: I'll send you an email or something. All right. Peter, thanks so much for your email. Here's one now from Henry. My wife believes that Dante's Divine Comedy is heretical, but I'm not sure if it is. Is this book okay to read?
22: It's very okay to read.
1: Okay.
22: It's extremely okay to read. Now, let me say a word about books being heretical or not. First of all, heresy is the obstinate denial of a dogma of the faith. Okay?
1: Okay.
22: So, you know, technically, a book can't be a heretic. An author can be a heretic. A book can't be a heretic. A book can be wrong. A book can be erroneous. A book might teach heretical doctrines, meaning a doctrine that the church has condemned, right? Is that a reason not to read a book? If a book is wrong, if a book teaches something that is untrue, is that a reason not to read it?
1: I would think not.
22: I mean, absolutely not. In my judgment, absolutely not. You know, I mean, one of the reasons that I became a Catholic is that I read widely across world literature and religious literature. And I'm able, I have been able over the course of my life to assess and compare. And so I don't consider Catholicism in the abstract. I consider Catholicism as it is situated in conversation with the world religions. And that includes religions that I think are erroneous. And I say, well, you know, by way of comparison to this, Catholicism's looking pretty good. You know what I'm saying?
1: Yes.
22: And furthermore, it's entirely possible for a person to be fundamentally wrong on some key idea and yet still have valuable insights into the human condition or you know, through their work to come to a greater appreciation of the way other people live and their historical centeredness and so forth. And, you know, I mean, to take a very contemporary example, I have absolutely zero interest personally from a religious point of view in Shia Islam. Like, absolutely not. I mean, like, the odds that I would ever become a Shia Muslim are, like, zero, right?
1: Yeah.
22: Like, less than zero. But I have read in Shia Islam and would like to read a great more. And I think that it's of tremendous value that I do so because, I mean, this is a very live issue in the world today.
1: It's the world we live
22: in. You know,
1: in.
22: I mean,
1: yeah.
22: Like less than zero. But I have read in Shia Islam and would like to read a great more. And I think that it's of tremendous value that I do so because, I mean, this is a very live issue in

0: find objectively false, I don't think is any reason not to read it, right? Now, it's a little bit different if you're tremendously weak in your faith.
1: Yes.
0: And maybe very new in your faith and highly impressionable and you lack critical faculties. You're not a good critical reasoner. You know, and most of us who aren't good critical reasoners are not sufficiently self-aware to go, you know, I'm a terrible critical reasoner, you know, but maybe you can have that much self-awareness. And then, you know, then maybe you want to be cautious and get a good foundation in your own religious faith before you go, you know, diving into another one.
1: Sure.
0: I used to know a Jewish rabbi who taught a course at a public university, and every year he would teach the class. He would have some Christian kids come up and say, you know, I think I want to convert to Judaism. And he would always say, like, you're 18, you don't know anything. Go back and learn your own tradition first, right? Then come back and talk to me, you know? And because it's not hard to sway an 18-year-old. You know, you present something that's kind of beautiful and erudite, and they're eating out of your hand, you know?
1: Do you remember the term that Rush Limbaugh had for that? Young minds full of mush.
0: Young minds full of mush.
1: Love
0: exactly.
1: That.
0: I had this experience when I used to teach 7th grade Latin. And I really enjoyed teaching 7th graders. I had a blast teaching 7th graders. But one of the reasons I liked it was that they were old enough that you could share abstract and big ideas with them. But they were young enough that they'd never heard any of them before.
1: Ah.
0: You know? And so you just had them eating out of your hand.
1: Sure.
0: You know? And I've sort of impressed on me how easy it would be to manipulate somebody like that, you know.
1: Mm.
0: And how easily manipulated I was, you know, when I was younger.
1: Sure, sure.
0: With that caveat, yeah, go read widely. Learn the world. It's the world God made.
1: Absolutely.
0: You know? And you don't have to avoid something just because you think it may contain falsehood.
1: If you're just joining us, we're doing a special mailbag edition of Call to Communion here on this Thursday afternoon on EWTN Radio. Nathan sent us this question. What guidance does the church offer regarding the Freemasons?
0: Oh, yeah. Don't be a Freemason.
1: Don't do
0: it. That's the guidance. Right? Uh-huh. That's the guidance. In fact, if you're Catholic, it's against canon law to be a Freemason.
1: Don't do it.
0: Yeah, don't do it.
1: Why?
0: Well, because a couple of reasons. One, the Freemasonry historically has situated itself pretty overtly in opposition to the Catholic Church and Catholic influence in civil society, right? And most of these sort of anti-clerical revolutionary movements of the 18th and 19th century had explicit Freemason connections.
1: Uh-huh.
0: And you can even see this sort of remnants of this reflected even in America today when you look at the placement of historic Freemason buildings. They're often directly and deliberately placed in proximity to Catholic institutions like Catholic cathedrals or Catholic universities,
1: mm-hmm.
0: because that was their intent, was to undermine Catholic influence in the world.
1: Wow.
0: Doctrinally, Freemasonry embraces the doctrine of indifferentism, which is a position that the Catholic Church explicitly repudiates. And so, you know, opposition to the church combined with false doctrine, the church says Catholics ought not to be allied with that. Now, that doesn't mean that individual Masons are all signing on to all of those things, or that they're bad people or something. We're not saying that. But it's just not a good thing for Catholics to join.
1: Okay. Hey, Nathan, thanks so much for your email. Here's one now from Amelia. If God is perfect, how could he regret creating humanity?
0: Oh, he didn't regret creating humanity. And so the text that says God regretted creating humanity, which I do realize that's in Genesis chapter 6, we take that as an accommodation to human sort of linguistic forms and a figure, and not a literal predication of God in God's internal economy.
1: Okay. Amelia, thanks for your question. We'll take this one to break. This is from Noah. My wife has expressed a desire to convert to Catholicism. We are Protestant. Now, by we, I'm not sure if he's talking about himself or his family, whatever. Is it possible for us to have a healthy and rich interfaith relationship?
0: Well, there are plenty of people who do, and there are plenty of people who fail at that.
1: Yeah.
0: Right? So it will require effort and intention on your part and a willingness to engage in that. So, you know, where it breaks down is when one spouse just says, I absolutely will not go there, period, end of paragraph, and I will not open up, and I will not tolerate, and I will not accept, and I will leave you if you do this. And if you have one partner that's completely intransigent like that, then it's not workable. Same thing could go for the convert. I mean, the Catholic, if the Catholic comes on and says, well, I'm going to convert, but you have to convert with me, and if you don't, I'm going to beat you over the head every day with a catechism.

0: of the Catholic Church and, you know, and be just tremendously in your face about it all the time. Well, that also would be intolerable. So, but as long as you're willing to live peaceably together, yeah, there's no reason it can't work.
1: Very good. And we're going to have, I guess, just a little bit of time for one more questions here. This is Sandra. Is it okay for Catholics to attend and participate in a Messianic Jewish Passover?
0: Kind of depends on what you mean. So there is a movement called Messianic Judaism, and it's a misnomer.
1: Yeah,
0: it should be called Protestantism, right? Because the so-called Messianic Jewish movement is really just a species of Protestantism with a bit of Hebraophilia sort of sprinkled into it.
1: That, is this the Jews for Jesus?
0: Yeah. So okay. What they have churches that are kind of decked out to look like synagogues in their decor, and they'll use Hebraisms in their language and music and so forth, and they'll remove, you know, some of the more sort of typical trappings of Christian iconography and so forth. But Jewish people don't recognize this as a species of Judaism, right? It is a species of Christianity, and Protestant Christianity at that. Its theology is Protestant. It's neither Jewish nor Catholic.
1: Yeah.
0: There's no prohibition on a Catholic attending a non-Catholic religious service, but you need to be cautious and critical about it.
1: Yeah.
0: Right. And don't fall into the trap of thinking that this is somehow analogous to what happened in the upper room on Holy Thursday.
1: Sure. The word participate makes me a little queasy there.
0: Exactly.
1: All right, and lots more coming up on this special mailbag edition of Call to Communion on EWTN.
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3: In the Gospel for this Sunday, Jesus presents us with a parable about the kingdom of heaven. In the parable, a landowner hires laborers to work in his vineyard. He hires them in the morning, the midday, and the evening. And at the end, he pays them all the same wage. Those who worked all day complain that they're being paid the same amount as those who worked only a small amount of time. And the landowner responds, "Are you envious because I am generous? Thus the last will be first, and the first will be last." I think it's fun to imagine Jesus telling these parables to the crowds. The message is so counterintuitive and surprising that it really makes you think. I imagine many people even have a hard time accepting this message, saying, "What's the point of trying so hard if God is going to reward everyone the same?" I certainly don't think that Jesus is trying to discourage us from doing what is right. Quite the contrary, I think he wants us to do what is right in an eminent way. You see, most of us do what is right because we expect a reward commensurate with what we do. Most of us feel like if we try to be good people according to whatever societal norms there are, Jesus will let us into heaven and then leave us alone. We completely miss the point of what it means to follow Christ. He doesn't want just good people. He wants people in love with him, in a relationship with him, people who know him and serve him because they love him. The parables like we have this Sunday shake our habitual paradigms. What is my life really all about? Is Christianity really just about getting by? If we let this gospel sink in, it gives us an amazing invitation to a deeper faith. Being good and doing the right thing is more than just following a law of the universe. It's actually my gift of love back to the one who loved me first.
2: For more information, go to www.stjohnleadershipnetwork.org.
1: Hey, glad you're with us for this Thursday edition of EWTN's Call to Communion with Dr. David Anders. If you're just joining us, we're doing a special mailbag program, so no calls today. We'll get back to those live calls very, very soon. Meanwhile, here is an email from Emma. "I am a non-Catholic. If my husband and I become Catholic, do we have to get remarried in the church?" And then a totally different question, "Is an IUD permitted if a woman has bleeding issues?"
0: Okay, thanks. I appreciate the question. So if neither one of you was ever Catholic, I'm assuming that you never were, right?
1: Yeah,
0: so
1: yeah.
0: One of you didn't leave the church and then is heading back to it. If you were, you know, baptized in the Protestant church, and married in the Protestant church, then the church regards your marriage as putatively valid, right? There's no prima facie reason to doubt the validity of your marriage, and therefore you are not required to, quote, be married again, end quote. Okay. The only time that happens is if, generally, is if one member of the couple is a Catholic and married outside of the church. Well, the church says Catholics have to marry in the church, and so that's a problem, and then you'd have to go through the thing
3: inside
0: the church.
3: Sure.
0: But that's not the case with you, and the church recognizes the validity of Protestant marriages. Is it permissible to have an IUD to treat something other than, well, for purposes other than what people normally have them for, which is to prevent pregnancy?
3: Yeah,
0: you can have a medical procedure to treat a genuine ailment. Mm-hmm. But you can't contracept. You cannot use an IUD in order to prevent pregnancy.
3: Yeah.
0: Right. But if there's, I mean, I don't know what all the off-label uses are for these things, but if there's some medically legitimate use for an IUD other than preventing pregnancy, it would be lawful to use it for that purpose, but not for the prevention of pregnancy.
3: Emma, thank you for both of your questions. Karen says, what is a confirmed Episcopalian, and is it the same as being a confirmed Catholic?
0: Right. Well, presumably, we're talking about an Episcopalian who has received their putative sacrament of confirmation. Is that the same as being confirmed in the Catholic Church? No, because according to the Catholic Church, the Episcopal Church does not possess valid priestly orders.
3: Yeah.
0: And so those sacraments that require a validly ordained priest, which would include confirmation, cannot be validly administered by an Episcopal priest. So if someone presents himself for, say, ordination, or for the reception of the Eucharist, or for confession, or for last rites, or for confirmation to an Episcopal priest who was ordained within the Episcopal Church, then the Catholic Church would not regard those as valid sacraments.
3: Wow. Well, there you go. Karen, thanks so much.
0: You'll notice that I left off marriage and baptism.
3: Well, yes, you did.
0: Because the Catholic Church would regard baptism and marriage of Episcopalians as potentially valid.
3: Cool. Karen, thanks again. Here's one now from James. I am entering RCIA or OCIA. I'm having a lot of problems accepting the reality of hell. How can I cope with this?
0: Well, first of all, your company, right? I think we all have a hard time accepting the reality of hell. I know I do. And so I will give you some thoughts, and they're not really solutions, but they're some thoughts. Maybe directions you can go. So one thing is that the church teaches that dogmas have a kind of, well, spiritual existential value in my life, right? They're not just abstract truths the way, say, some truth of mathematics or physics is true. I mean, I'm sure there's some truth about quarks or galaxies that I could read in an astronomy textbook, but it's not transformative for me, right? That doesn't help me live my life or love my wife or do any of the things I'm supposed to do, right?
3: Sure.
0: Except maybe get tenure as an astronomy professor, which I'm not, right? But the truths of the Catholic faith aren't like that. Like, they're revealed to us because they have some purchase on our lives. They make a difference. And so what's the existential payoff in believing in hell, right? Well, it ought to be to scare the hell out of you.
3: Sure.
0: Right? It ought to be to motivate you to, you know, to consider the seriousness of sin and to aim at virtue in the life of heaven. I mean, I think that's the reason that you would share the story, right?
3: Oh, yeah.
0: There are some dogmas in the church where the church said, you know, we're talking about a mystery here that transcends reason, and so I can't give you a reason. I mean, the objection to hell is that it seems unjust. Why talk about an infinite or everlasting punishment for some finite sin? And we can't seem to square that circle rationally, and so I don't try to. And I, you know, St. Paul says about heaven that eye hasn't seen, ear hasn't heard, hadn't entered into the heart of man what God has in store for those who love him. And I take that to be true. I think that the whole question of the afterlife is a profound mystery, and it's shattered in mystery and figure and form. And an evocative images and statements that are meant really to orient me towards the life of heaven and the life of grace. And I just have to accept that there's a kind of limit to where my reason can penetrate, and I sort of surrender the whole thing up to the mystery of God and his mercy and justice, and I go from there.
3: Fantastic question, James. Thanks so much for checking in. It is called a communion here on EWTN. We're doing a special mailbag edition of our program today. James sent us this one. When we have our glorified bodies, Catherine of Siena says we'll be able to walk through walls. So what is the point of that when we will be in heaven with God?
0: What is the point of walking through walls?
3: Yeah.
0: Yeah. I think it'd be really cool, first of all, right? And the statement will be in heaven. Well, let's qualify that. The church doesn't teach, the scripture doesn't teach, that our resurrected bodies will, float up into the stratosphere and attain great altitude. Okay. Nor does it teach that we will be zapped to some parallel universe called heaven. It actually teaches that Christ will come back to this earth and renovate it.
4: Mm-hmm.
0: And so we're looking at a terrestrial eternity. Now, the world will be changed, but it's still a terrestrial eternity. That's the vision that Scripture paints. And so, heaven here, the language of heaven, doesn't mean the heavens as in up there. It's just a term that we use, that we apply to this state of future glory, right? What will be, will there be walls? I don't know, right? I don't know if there'll be walls. I don't know if there's a need for walls to walk through. I mean, why would you need a wall? why you need walls for shelter? We're not going to need shelter.
4: Nope.
0: You need walls for privacy. I think, why do people need privacy? Well, because your neighbors are annoying, or because, you have some sort of modesty or shame or something that you want to hide, and I don't think any of those things are going to pertain. So maybe there will be walls. Maybe there won't.
4: Yeah.
0: And if there are, it'd be kind of cool to walk through them.
4: James, thanks so much for your question. Juan sent along this one. What are the main reasons for Protestantism to be false?
0: Oh, wow. Let me count the ways.
4: Yeah, that's a big one.
0: Okay. So, let's start with some of the Protestantism's foundational doctrines. Foundational doctrine number one, and this is sort of the presumption of everything else in Protestantism, is that God intends for us to come to know the Christian faith, its content and its demands, through the Bible, which we are to regard as the rule of faith, that God gave us the Bible to teach us the content of the Christian faith and that it's fully sufficient to satisfy that imperative. And that's just fundamentally false, right? That the Bible is not sufficient to teach us the Christian faith, and God did not intend for it to do so. And it's evident from the Bible itself. So when Christ in Scripture makes provision for handing on the faith, he never once indicates that the Bible is the touchstone. He rather gives us the content of his oral teaching, which is to be handed on by authorized individuals, the apostles and their successors, to whom he promises divine assistance, i.e., Christ gives us the teaching church as our point of reference, not the book called the Bible, which he never mentioned. The book that we call the Bible, and the book that Protestants call the Bible, was never referenced by Jesus. He didn't mention it. He didn't anticipate it. He didn't give instructions for its completion. It is a function. It is a product of church history and church tradition. And so you throw out sacred tradition as a norm, and you had better throw out the Bible, because the Bible is a product of church tradition.
4: Catholic Church tradition,
0: right, exactly. Okay, so, whew, that's right out the window, okay?
4: Yeah.
0: Not to mention that if you actually try to apply the Bible as a sure norm that can give you certainty in your act of faith, it fundamentally fails to accomplish that. Witness the umpteen thousand different Protestant denominations that disagree wildly on all kinds of things, and can't even agree about whether their disagreements matter.
4: Yeah.
0: Right? So it doesn't function effectively as a rule of faith, and Christ never intended it to do so. So that's a big, big strike against Protestantism. The other major Protestant doctrine is the doctrine of justification by faith alone, right? The idea that simply believing in Christ, that God imputes Christ's righteousness to you and counts you as righteous for Christ's sake and accepts you into eternal glory regardless of the intrinsic state of your moral life. That doctrine is explicitly contradicted by Scripture and mentioned nowhere, right? It was the brainchild of Martin Luther. And for the first 1,500 years of Christianity, no one anywhere in the world had ever heard of or thought of or conceived of such a thing. It was a complete theological novelty. And that judgment is confirmed not just by Catholic scholars, but by leading Protestant scholars as well. And it was also predicated on a gross misreading of St. Paul, right? So those are really the two biggies. Scripture alone, faith alone are the foundational pillars of Protestantism, and they are both historically, biblically, and logically false, right? So, I mean, this is what did it for me, right? When I used to be Protestant. I started studying this stuff in depth. I realized, to be Protestant is to be committed to the truth of these propositions. And it was kind of like asking me to believe in square circles, right? I mean, they were proposing things to me that it was impossible that they could be true. And I said, well, I I cannot, my brain won't fit into that. I can't do that. I can't do that. I mean, I can't take a step in the world as a Protestant anymore because I know that the whole fundamental system is just profoundly false. Now, does that mean that I think all Protestants are bad people or stupid or naive or manipulated or exploited or whatever? No, right? I know many really brilliant, wonderful, saintly, holy, great, fantastic Protestants, yeah. My own parents among them, right? Mm-hmm. And I have a tremendous amount of admiration for historical Protestant figures that have done so much good in the world, probably no one more than Martin Luther King Jr., someone else that no one else has ever heard of except those of us in theology school. I really like Diogenes Allen, who was a professor of theology at Princeton Theological Seminary and wrote two great books, one on spiritual theology and one on philosophy for understanding theology.
4: Wow.
0: And I mean, I just really liked him. He was a pretty cool guy. You know, Dietrich Bonhoeffer was nobody's slouch, you know? I mean, I could... Right. Who doesn't love Corrie ten Boom? I mean, I could just run down the list of my favorite Protestant heroes, and I think some of them are great people.
4: C.S. Lewis.
0: There you go. My favorite literature professor and writer of children's fiction and apologetic literature, C.S. Lewis. So, I mean, I could run down the list of all the ones that I love and admire, right? But that doesn't mean that I think their fundamental worldview was correct. I think it was false.
4: Okay. Juan, thanks so much for your very important question. Glad that we could clear that up for you here on EWTN's Call to Communion with Dr. David Anders. If you're just joining us again, we're doing a special mailbag edition of our program. And coming up next on most of these EWTN stations, Open Line Thursday with Father Gerald Murray right here on EWTN Radio at 3 p.m. Eastern Time. Interesting question here from Joan now on the mailbag program. In 1 Peter 3, chapter 21, does the word justify mean save?
0: Let me pull up.
4: Yep. 1 Peter 3.
0: All right. Okay. All right. So hang on. I have got to pull up the Greek here, all right, because I see different translations are doing this differently.
4: Oh, okay. All right.
0: Da-dum-da-dum-da-dum-da-dum-da-dum. All right. I'm looking up the Greek, which also proving the measure of the life point that felt above conscious and good. Hang on. Okay, which you got prefigures now? Say no. Yeah, yes.
4: So it does.
0: So it's save is the word, not justify. So justify here is a translation decision. The Greek word means to save.
4: Okay.
0: Yeah.
4: Well, there you go. Joan, thanks for your question. Michael wants to know, how is Jesus knowing something in his divinity, but not his humanity, possible? Doesn't this rupture the hypostatic union?
0: Okay. A Catholic wouldn't say what you just said.
4: Okay.
0: It isn't the case that Christ knows something in his divinity and doesn't know it in his humanity. That's false. Okay. And the reason why is because the natures are united in the person. We don't say the nature knows. We say the person knows.
4: Sure.
0: I mean,
4: sure.
0: I don't say, hey, Tom, does your human nature know, like, that we have a show at 1 o'clock today? No, I say, Tom, do you know we have a show at 1 o'clock today?
4: Okay. Sure.
0: And you know, Tom knows that through his human nature. The particular here, the Tom, you know, is acting in and through and because and in virtue of the fact that he's human. But it's not the nature that knows, it's Tom that knows, all right? When Jesus acts, it's the person that's doing the acting and the knowing and the loving and the choosing. But he's knowing, loving, and choosing insofar as he is a divine and human nature, okay? Now, we can specify some things about the mode of his having knowledge according to his divine and human nature. So the human nature of Christ has empirical experiences. I mean, Jesus would have had a neurology, right? He would have had a brain the way we have a brain. And,
4: sure.
0: You know, brains are plastic and they move and they change and they can acquire information and, you know, form neural networks. And all those things would have been true of Jesus's brain. Otherwise, he wouldn't have been a human being, right? So he had acquired knowledge as a human being. But he also would have had omniscience as a divine person.
4: Mm.
0: Both of those things can be true simultaneously. So the person of Christ knew, say, every fact of Hebrew grammar from all eternity, and knew what it was like to learn Hebrew grammar at the feet of his parents.
4: Okay.
0: Both of those things were true simultaneously.
4: Yeah, yeah. Okay. And there you go. Michael, thanks so much for your email. Shirley sent a really sweet email. She says, I found a beautiful statue of Mary, but in the statue. She doesn't wear a mantle. Is it wrong that Mary's head is uncovered on this statue? Can I still admire it like my other statues?
0: Yeah, so, you know, there's a difference between Christian artwork in the East and in the West. In the East, you know, they have a tradition of iconography that's highly stylized and very, very formalized, I should say. And there are conventions of iconography that the iconographer seeks not to contravene. Uh-huh. Because it's not about the particular, it's about the universal archetype, but it's mm-hmm. not about the personality of the artist, it's about his fidelity to the form, right? And Western religious art, Catholic religious art included, is just not like that. Right, we have icons, but we also revel in the particular, right? And that's why you can see, you know, 1,000 different images of Jesus, and they're all profoundly different, mm-hmm. and they capture different aspects of his particular humanity according to the imagination of the artist. And both of these are wonderful traditions within Catholic artwork, and that would also go for the Blessed Virgin Mary. So yeah, it's fine. There's not a single artistic form to which all images of Mary must conform.
4: So don't worry about it.
0: Don't sweat it.
4: You know, and it's interesting what you just said about all the different depictions in art of Jesus. And yet, when we see one, we immediately go, oh, that's Jesus. Even though it doesn't look anything like this Jesus over here depicted in artwork or this Jesus over here. You know,
0: true.
4: You know
0: I do.
4: What I'm saying?
0: I do. But, you know, usually the cross is a dead giveaway.
4: Well, yeah.
0: Yeah.
4: There is that. Thank you so much, Shirley. Here's one now from Robert. This is quite important here. What is the official church teaching on cursing and foul language?
0: Yeah, so Scripture says don't curse and use foul language, right?
4: Okay, all right.
0: I haven't read that section of the Catechism in a while, but I strongly suspect that the Catechism is going to make reference to that, you know, and admonish people for cursing and foul language. But I also think we can apply reason, as we should, in evaluating any kind of moral claim. You know, the Catholic Church, we're not fundamentalists. We don't just take stuff out of context and apply it thoughtlessly. We're going to apply context and reason. And ask yourself, like, well, why this admonition, all right? And I think the reason why is that we don't want to inflame the wrong kind of passions in people. We don't want to inculcate irreverence or vulgarity for its own sake, or disrespect for women or the body, or, you know, sacred things.
4: Right? Yeah.
0: And so I would run that admonition across that criterion. You know, I think there's a big difference between, you know, like, say, ribald sexual humor used in the presence of a minor on the one end, that'd be like an extreme case,
4: yeah.
0: versus what Dad says in the workshop when he hits his hammer with the thumb.
4: Ow.
0: You know,
4: it's
0: no,
4: not out.
0: Other way around, hits his thumb with the hammer.
4: Yeah, yeah.
0: You know, when he hits his thumb with the hammer, you know. And so I'm not going to get personally too worked up about it. If I hear somebody, you know, drop a four-letter word, you know, depending on the context.
4: Yeah.
0: I'm just, you know, I mean, I'm not... Be careful in how you speak, but
4: sure.
0: There's a hierarchy of moral values here, and this is not like the highest thing on the hierarchy.
4: I had to smile when you were laying this out, David, because my parents brought it to my attention that I spoke differently after my basic training in the Army.
0: Ho, ho.
4: Because okay. The things that I picked up, and I didn't even realize it, and they said, you know, you didn't really talk like that before you went in.
0: You know, I'm glad they brought it to my attention.
4: I'm
0: not going to name names, but if you think hard, you'll be able to figure out who I'm talking about. There's an extremely popular podcaster who developed a kind of worldwide following, especially among young men, who sort of blasted onto the scene in the last 10 years and has made quite a name for himself. All right, I'm not going to say, but just use your imagination.
4: Yeah.
0: And the individual's very articulate and highly literate and quite engaging. But, you know, but like drops, not the worst vocabulary in the world, but like, you know, there's a lot of D and H going on.
4: And there it is.
0: And, you know, and some other expressions that are maybe a little bit rough.
4: Yeah.
0: And I went through a period of like sort of plowing through a number of those podcasts. And I woke up one day and realized that I had these words like coursing through my brain and occasionally coming out of my mouth.
4: Ruh-roh.
0: And I was like, that's not like me.
4: No.
0: You know, I don't typically do that. And I realized it was just a function of having sort of inundated myself with that vocabulary over a period of weeks, you know, and I thought myself, be a little careful about that.
4: Fascinating. Robert, thanks so much for your email. Interesting one here from Jennifer. What is the Catholic definition of saved?
0: Ultimately, you make it to heaven when you die.
4: Okay.
0: Yeah, if you made it to heaven when you die, if you hit the beatific vision, it's pretty good assurance that you're saved. Yeah. Short of that, you can't really know you're saved, right? When you cross the finish line, you know you've made it, okay? Now, there's some landmarks along the way that can give us great encouragement. So let's start with baptism. Well, you know, if you're baptized, you are introduced into the family of God. You've given a new nature. You've granted sanctifying grace, original sins washed away, become a member of the church and the body of Christ. That's just like a tremendous boost, you know?
4: Yeah.
0: The rocket has launched, right? And provided there are no missteps, you'll make it. Problem is, there can be missteps.
4: There can be.
0: There can be missteps. You know, another biggie, you're admitted to your first Holy Communion, and Christ said, if you eat my flesh and drink my blood, you'll have life. I mean, that's tremendous, right? So if you stay in fellowship with the body and blood of Christ and live the way that we are required to live to be in that communion, then you're assured salvation. Now, notice what I said. I didn't say receiving communion assures salvation. I said remaining in communion with the body and blood of Christ in the manner in which Christ teaches us we must remain. Right, that means holiness of life, which of course communion being a great aid to that. If I remain in that communion, in that mode, then I will be guaranteed salvation, but it requires perseverance to the end. Right, so I can't just do it for a day, can't do it for a week, I got to do it for the whole trip. And then you make it into that last hour and you die faithfully in the grace of God, you're assured salvation. But you don't know you finally have it until you cross that finish line.
4: Yeah, as you're running that marathon, you can't stop, you know, a half mile before it ends.
0: You can't stop a half mile before it ends, and if you do, you better start running again.
4: Exactly. Thanks so much for that email. We'll close out with this one from Emma. What does the church teach on the salvation of Jews?
0: Well, Jews, like everyone, can be saved. Like Protestants, like Hindus, like Muslims, like Buddhists, like secular people, if they cooperate with the grace that God has given to them, and with a good conscience seek to do justice and love mercy and walk humbly with God as they're able to conceptualize Him, right? People who are saved outside the Catholic faith are not saved because they're outside the Catholic faith. They're not saved because of the rites and doctrines of their natal religion. But they're saved because of the truths that those traditions contain that are also contained within the Catholic Church, and because, with the help of God's grace, they freely cooperate with those truths. Now, there are traditions outside Catholicism that teach and do a lot of wrong things, all right? And those can be an impediment to salvation, right? So if you belong to a tradition, of course, I'm not talking about Judaism here, If you belong to a tradition that, say, for example, teaches, the sexual slavery of women taken in warfare, which there are some traditions in the world that teach that, that would be a moral position greatly at odds with the dignity of women taught by the Catholic faith. And so, you know, you might very faithfully adhere to your religion and take women for sexual slavery in warfare and feel fully justified in doing it because your religion taught you that was the will of God. You're not going to be saved. Right. It's being sincere isn't adequate. Right. You have to cooperate with those elements of your tradition that cohere with the message of Christ. And sometimes that might mean running at cross purposes to what your own native religion teaches you. Like you have a pang of conscience and go, maybe I shouldn't be doing this. Right. And that's hard to do, right? So you don't presume the salvation of people outside the church. You just hold it out as a theoretical possibility.
4: Emma, thank you so much for your email. And Dr. David Anders, thank you, sir.
0: Thank you, Tom.
4: We do this program run Monday through Friday here on EWTN. I always enjoy doing these mailbag programs. We hope that you do as well. 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On behalf of our producer, Pedro, I'm Tom Price along with Dr. David Anders. See you tomorrow on the Friday edition of Call to Communion. Until then, have a wonderful day and God bless.
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8: Welcome to Catholic Blitz. Father Trigilio, you're in the hot seat today. Ooh. Ready for a question?
9: I am.
8: Okay. Who were the Virgin Mary's parents? And you got 1 minute to go.
9: Jesus' grandparents. Okay, no, seriously. It's in the non-biblical book called the Proto-Evangelium of St. James, or the Gospel of St. James. It's not part of the Bible. It's not considered inspired, authentic text. However, in that book, we have the names of Saints Joachim and Anne, and we believe those were the legitimate names of Mary's parents. Now, the reason why it's not part of the Bible is because the Church considers it non-inspired, but just because it's non-inspired does not mean it's considered non-factual, because Julius Caesar's commentary on the Gallic Wars is considered factual, but it's not inspired text. Mary's parents, Joachim and Anne.
8: Great job. I didn't even have to remind you. Okay, tune in for another episode of Catholic Blitz.
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12: Here's a pro-choice argument that always makes me cringe. A fetus or embryo is not alive, it's just a clump of cells, and nobody really knows when life begins. What's your answer to that?
13: Sure. Whether or not something is alive is not a matter of philosophy or religion or politics or personal introspection. What is alive or living is a purely scientific question that science has fully settled, and it's spelled out in nearly every embryology and biology textbook used in just about every medical school the world over. There's overwhelming scientific consensus that from the moment of conception, an embryo fulfills all 8 criteria of biological life.
12: That's right. Criteria like the capacity for growth and metabolism, being responsive to stimuli, reproductive capacity, and homeostasis. So why don't we stick to the most basic scientific facts in this debate? Life begins at conception.
14: This is Father Ken Giracy. The necessity of going to confession is food for the soul. It is the healing grace that the soul longed for. Our Lord gave us the sacrament of confession as the ordinary means of being re-established to the covenant relationship He established with us. If a person falls into mortal sin, they cut themselves off from God. My friend, there is a necessity for us to take advantage of the sacrament of confession because it is God's divine mandate given to us.
15: Helping build strong Catholic families.
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17: This is Father Hugh Gillespie. In the name of the Father, and of the Son, and of the Holy Spirit. Amen. Great and good are you, O Lord Christ, lover of man and savior of the world. Dispel the darkness of death from our minds and from our eyes, that we might truly see clearly the real dignity of human life. We ask you, O Lord, an end to all of those destructive powers that diminish or threaten the goodness and the dignity of life, especially that life of the unborn, that life in the womb with which you were pleased to unite yourself for those 9 glorious months. Quicken our hearts to renewed faith and confidence in this goodness, O Lord, and a renewed commitment to defending the sanctity of life. You, who are Lord, forever and ever. Amen. In the name of the Father.
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6: This is EWTN Daily Saint, where each story reminds us that holiness is possible in every age. Saint Januarius was a bishop who remained faithful to Christ during one of the fiercest persecutions of the early church. As Bishop of Benevento, Januarius cared for his flock amid the threat of persecution under Emperor Diocletian. Tradition says that he visited imprisoned deacons and laymen to strengthen them in their faith. Suspected of being a clergyman, he was arrested along with his deacon and lector. Januarius refused to renounce Christ. He and his companions were sentenced to death around the year 305. Initially exposed to wild bears, they were beheaded after the beasts would not attack them. Devotion to Saint Januarius spread throughout southern Italy, especially in Naples, where he is honored as the city's patron saint. Many miracles have been attributed to his intercession. May the life of Saint Januarius inspire you to grow closer to Christ today. Saint Januarius, pray for us. To sign up for the Daily Saint emails, please visit EWTN.com/Daily Saint.
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8: A Psalm X strophe starts at Psalm 119, verse 113. I detest those with a divided heart, but I love your law. Ooh, I detest. See, that's a strong word there. 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And we remember from 1 Samuel 16, when we first encountered David, God didn't look at his stature or his height. He looked at what kind of heart David had. And that's when God, when we look at God, he wants to see, he looks at our hearts. He doesn't care what we look like on the outside. What he cares about is what kind of person we are on the inside.
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11: Well, good morning, everyone, and welcome to Women of Grace Live. I am Johnette Williams, and I'm delighted to be with you on this Friday in the Lord. You know what we do here on Women of Grace Live on Fridays. It's Glory to God Day. We celebrate and we proclaim the magnificent, marvelous deeds that God has bestowed upon us, the blessings that we have received through the course of this past week. We also dip into the past a little bit deeper than that from time to time, and that's perfectly fine, too. The important thing is that we use this time on Fridays to thank the Lord for all of the ways in which he has indeed blessed us, but also the ways in which he has opened up new opportunities for us to know his divine and holy life. So we want to talk about all those kinds of things today here. Let me give you that number so we can get started. 833-288-EWTN. That's 833-288-3986. That's the way that you can join us live here. We do enjoy when you do get in touch with us and let us know if you're a first-time caller or a first-time submitter. I like to ring my little welcome bell for you to welcome you to your debut to the program. So do let us know that. We look forward to being able to ring that bell because I like to ring bells. I certainly do. So do let us know. Again, that's 833-288-EWTN. That's 833-288-3986. You use that same number in addition to calling us to text us. I can get those words out. Sometimes it takes me a minute or two, but eventually they rise to the surface and come out of my mouth and you get to hear them. All of that being said, do get in touch with us. We want to talk with you today. I shared with you yesterday that we were just home from the beautiful pilgrimage that we took to Poland, and I was opening up the phone lines for those who had traveled with us, pilgrimed with us, and I invite you once again to call in. What a beautiful thing to be able to give glory and praise to God for all of the blessings that we did receive on that pilgrimage, and the ways in which we were led into a deeper appreciation of the mystical body of Christ. I know that I'm probably speaking for all of us that were on that pilgrimage to when I say that the presence of the saints, that happened to be very, very palpable at different moments in time. Not only did we have an opportunity to learn more about them personally, but we actually had the opportunity to walk in their very footsteps, you know, to walk through the town that St. John Paul II grew up in, to walk on the property that was developed by St. Maximilian Kolbe, his monastery being there, to sit in the very chapel where he celebrated Mass, to have the opportunity for Bishop William Walterscheid to use his very chalice, to go to Auschwitz and Birkenau, to know that it was in that location that Maximilian Kolbe lost his life, to look at the very cell that he died in, to walk those dusty roads of Birkenau, and to know that this is where St. Teresa Benedicta of the Cross met her moment of martyrdom, to stand in the very train tracks that deliver her to that death. You know, it was just an overwhelming reality there. Then also to have the opportunity to acknowledge the beautiful gift of our Blessed Lady when we were at the shrine of Our Lady of Częstochowa, at all of the other places, to go to the site of Divine Mercy, to the beautiful basilica that is there, as well as the chapels that populate it on its bottom level, to go into the church where St. Faustina so often prayed and received those messages from our Lord. You know, those kinds of moments really take a while to seep into the consciousness, even if the soul receives them in the moment. So, you know, all of those moments were a great blessing to me. And then, of course, just the gift of fellowship, you know, just the gift of being with other people who were looking to enter more deeply into their life of faith, to discover what it is that God had in mind for them as we traveled together, is a beautiful, beautiful thing. That's what really edifies and builds up the body of Christ. So maybe you've had an experience like that. We were talking about these things yesterday. This is a great day to call in and to remember that those moments. If they were in the recent past, as soon as this past week, but if they even were much more deeply oriented, we want to offer that beautiful recognition of praise and thanksgiving to the Lord. Just want to read you a little thing that comes out of Divine Intimacy by Father Gabriel of St. Mary Magdalene. And this is Meditation 283, and it's on gratitude. And he's talking about St. Bernard. And he says this, and he's quoting St. Bernard. St. Bernard says, ingratitude, is the enemy of the soul, the destroyer of merit and virtue, causing the loss of favors. It is a burning wind which dries up the fountain of piety, the dew of mercy, the torrents of grace. And so meditating upon that, Father Gabriel of St. Mary Magdalene says, gratitude, on the contrary, attracts new graces, new gifts. It draws down upon souls the infinite liberality. But this gratitude should be sincere and cordial and should extend to all of God's gifts. And here he's quoting, I believe again, at St. Bernard. He says, every gift of God, whether great or small, should be gratefully acknowledged. Not even the least grace should be forgotten. Father Gabriel then says, this sincere gratitude flourishes only in a heart that is humble, convinced of its own poverty, and thoroughly aware that it is nothing and could do nothing without continual help from God. It is not impossible, in fact, to thank God with the lips, while in the heart one attributes the graces received to one's own merits. And then he goes on and teaches us there from sacred scripture. But I draw your attention to what St. Bernard says, that ingratitude, not giving praise and thanks to God, is the enemy of the soul. It's the destroyer of merit and virtue. It causes the loss of favors. It's a burning wind which dries up the fountain of piety, the dew of mercy, the torrents of grace. But then the teaching from that Father Gabriel of St. Mary Magdalene entrusts to us is this: gratitude, on the contrary, attracts new graces, new gifts. It draws down upon souls the infinite liberality. Think about that. When we give glory and praise to God, we are drawing down blessings, favors, gifts from heaven. God is generous to a heart that is grateful. He wants to give that heart more because that heart acknowledges it, its own humility, its own dependence upon him. It acknowledges the fact that God is God and we are not God. In giving praise to God, we recognize our creatureliness, and yet we recognize the abundant love of the Father who gives us every good thing. And in that gift of every good thing, we come to realize something about ourselves. We come to realize that even in the midst of our imperfection, in the midst of our weakness, in the midst of our sinfulness, God loves us. God loves us. And he finds us to be worthy of the gift that he bestows. And that leads to even greater humility, through which we can receive even greater graces. So this dynamic of the love of God and the treasure that can be ours when our hearts are open, receptive, and grateful. 833-288-EWTN. That's 833-288-3986, inviting you to give us a call here. Phone lines are open. We are ready, and I am eager to hear from you today. That's 833-288-EWTN. Coming right back. Stay with us.

0: When Jesus tells a tale, the moral of the story is always mercy. This week, we hear his famous parable of the vineyard. Though we, like St. Augustine, can lament that we are so late in coming to love the Lord, his rewards remain lavish. Find out more next on Breaking the Bread. The house of Israel is the vine of God, who planted and watered, preparing Israel to bear fruits of righteousness. But the Israelites failed to yield good fruits, and the Lord allowed his vineyard, Israel's kingdom, to be overrun by conquerors, the Gentiles. But God promised that one day he would replant his vineyard, and its shoots would blossom to the ends of the earth. This is the biblical background to Jesus' famous parable. The vineyard is the kingdom. The landowner, of course, is the Lord. The workers hired at dawn are the Israelites to whom he first offered his covenant. Those hired later in the day are the Gentiles, the non-Israelites, who, like us, until the coming of Christ, were strangers to the covenants of promise. In the Lord's great mercy, the same wages, the same blessings promised to the first called, Israel, will be paid to those called last, the Gentiles. This provokes grumbling in the parable. Doesn't the complaint of those first laborers sound like that of the older brother in Jesus' parable of the prodigal son? God's ways, however, are far from our ways. And this week's readings should caution us against the temptation to resent God for his lavish mercy. Like the Gentiles, many will be allowed to enter into the kingdom late, after having spent most of their days idling in sin. But even these can call upon him and find that he is near, as we sing in this Sunday's psalm. We should rejoice that God has compassion on all whom he has created. This should console us, too, especially if our loved ones remain far from the vineyard and the Lord of the vineyard. Our task is to continue laboring in his vineyard. As St. Paul says in this Sunday's epistle, let us conduct ourselves worthily, striving to bring all men and women to the praise of his name and to his family. This is Scott Hahn for Breaking the Bread.
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3: Welcome back, everybody. You are listening to Women of Grace Live. I am Jeanette Williams. Very happy to be with you on this wonderful Friday in the Lord. Encouraging you to call in with your gratitude, your praise reports for the week, right? How has the Lord blessed you this week? Dip back a little further if you'd like to, but I just know that God has given you a great big old blessing this week. He does that all of the time, every day, 24/7. So do call us and let's give glory and honor to him. I was just sharing with you from Divine Intimacy, where Father Gabriel of St. Mary Magdalene is quoting St. Bernard, talking about the negative effects that occur because of ingratitude. When we are not grateful to God for what we've received, or whether we are aware of it or not, assigning to ourselves that merit that only is God's, right? Assigning to ourselves the blessings that we've received, thinking it's us that's bringing them about by our own power, instead of acknowledging the fact that all good things come by way of God, right? So he was outlining for us the negative effects. But then Father Gabriel summarized that by sharing with us the positive effects, that we draw down more grace, we draw down more gifts, we draw down the very liberality of heaven upon ourselves when we give praise and thanksgiving to the Lord. And there's all kinds of beautiful reasons why that is the case. The fact of the matter is, though, we have to enter into it to be able to taste and see the goodness of the Lord. So I want to encourage you. I want to give you this time to call in and to share your praise report for the week. 833-288-EWTN. That's 833-288-3986 is the way that you do that. That number is also the very same number that you would use to text your praise report to us. We'll receive it either way. So I want to talk with you just about a few things here. I do want to remind you about Sacred Heart Radio of the Northwest, with 13 stations serving Washington State and Alaska. Next week, they are kicking off their fall share-a-thon. It begins on Wednesday. They want to hear from you. No matter where you live, we want to remind you to support your Catholic station. For all of you there in Washington State receiving today's program and all of the good programs that EWTN provides, Sacred Heart Radio of the Northwest is inviting you to get on board with their fall share-a-thon that starts Wednesday of next week. Next week is another big week that's coming up here. I do want to remind you that Archbishop Fulton J. Sheen's beatification is next week. I will be going out there on the Tuesday. We'll be staying through the week there. We'll be bringing you all of the coverage by way of radio. It's going to be just a tremendous moment, a real time of fulfillment. I'm already giving praise and gratitude to God for that in advance, have been ever since this date was set. It's a beautiful thing. In addition, I do want to remind you that EWTN is having a novena of holy hours, and we want you to join us, even if you didn't join at the beginning. It's part of the spiritual preparation for the beatification of Archbishop Fulton J. Sheen. The Diocese of Peoria is inviting the faithful to participate in a novena of holy hours held each evening at 8 p.m. Eastern. And these prayer gatherings are really beautiful because they unite us all together in thanksgiving and in petition as we prepare for this historic moment in the life of the church. So we are encouraging you to join us for that. Again, that's 8 p.m. Eastern. So we invite you to come together with this great, beautiful electronic family that is making the spiritual preparation for the beatification of Archbishop Fulton J. Sheen. So those are some things that are very important for us to know. Here's something else important, the number, how you can get in touch with us today for your praise report, 833-288-EWTN. That's 833-288-3986. Let's get out there to Barbara, first-time caller from Ohio, ringing my bell for Barbara today. Welcome, Barbara, via Living Bread Radio. How are you?
4: I'm better, thank you.
3: Good. Okay. Share with us a little bit.
4: Oh, I've been sick quite a bit, but this week was really bad, and I kept praying. My family members are praying for me. Yeah, I'm feeling better. I mean, I'm a little bit down, but I'm okay. So I just asked God, sorry for I couldn't make it to Mass one day because I was sick. But I watch Mass on, if I have to miss Mass, I watch it on TV, of course, you know. And
3: yes,
4: actually, the first time I picked up the radio station, I said, what the heck? Why didn't I find this before? And I joined this morning and our bishop here in Cleveland. I never met him personally. I live in Elyria, Ohio,
3: uh-huh. But
4: I know where the cathedral is in Cleveland. I used to live in Cleveland most of
3: Well, Barbara, you know, I am, first of all, I want to give glory and praise to God with you for the fact that you're feeling a little bit better. It was very nice to hear that little bit of a chuckle, a little lighter tone in your voice there. That's an indication that good things are happening interiorly, both with regard to your body, but also with regard to your relationship with the Lord. And finding Catholic radio is always a gift because it reminds us not only of the fact that there's a way for us to receive the inspiration that we need, but also a way for us to be part of this mystical body of Christ in a unique way. But given the fact that you know, you are improving, which says that you're not fully mended, why don't we just say a little prayer together? So, Father God, I do lift your daughter Barbara up to you in this moment, and here she is, Lord, giving you praise and glory for the fact that there seems to be a turn in her health condition, that she is feeling improvement. Father, I ask that this improvement would continue. you. I ask, Father God, and I know that you're doing this because you tell us in Scripture you do, that you will bring to completion the good work that you have begun in us. And so I stand on that passage, Lord, joyfully stand there, acclaiming the fact that your daughter is getting better and better and better and better. Sometimes, Lord, these crosses that we bear are very heavy. Sometimes, Father, they dig into the reality of our daily lives, crimping us in all kinds of different ways. And I'm asking, Father, that as this healing continues, that Barbara's cross would get lighter and lighter and lighter. I ask, Father God, that for the duration of time that she continues to experience that cross, however, that she is not wasting this opportunity to take this suffering as a gift that you're entrusting to her to offer back to you for the sake of the salvation and the hearts of so many souls. This beautiful passive mortification then takes on a luster of heaven and becomes a type of joy that resonates within us. And I'm praying this for Barbara. So many of your great saints, Lord, have experienced this, and I'm sure that your daughter has already experienced it, but just as a reminder to keep moving forward in you with praise and with gratitude for all things. And so it is, Father, that with confidence and with joy in our hearts, we elevate, lift up this prayer to you in the name of your Son, our Lord Jesus Christ, by the merits of his cross, through the power of the Holy Spirit, and with a maternal beatitude and intercession of our Blessed Lady. Amen. Barbara, thank you so much for your call. Please be assured of our continued prayers for you. I'll be tucking you in today for sure. Let's get to Edward. Edward is also a first-time caller, ringing my bell again, calling us from Massachusetts today. Listening to us via Sirius XM channel 130. Hey, Ed, how are you?
5: Good morning, Jeanette. I am doing, I'm recovering, but I'm doing absolutely terrific. Thank you.
3: Well, this is my Ed from the travels, right?
5: It is. I was listening to you yesterday, and I'm honestly still trying to process everything from a spiritual and emotional point of view. And it was hard to call in yesterday, and hopefully it's just a little easier to talk about it today.
3: Well, tell us a little bit about it, Ed. I know that we had a chance to chit-chat at dinner, at our, a send-off dinner, really, that we had the night before. We were really actually sewing things up. But share with everybody.
5: Well, I'll tell you, it greatly exceeded any kind of expectations that I had. I knew it was going to be good, decent, nice. I knew there was going to be a lot of churches to see. But from a spiritual point of view and how it tugged on my soul and my heart is just hearing the stories of Father Jersey, for example, who here's a man who stepped in and was going to be a lot of churches to see. But from a spiritual point of view, and how it tugged on my soul and my heart is just hearing the stories of Father Jersey, for example, who

0: from communism that I thought was very emotional. Maximum Kolbe, which I didn't know too much about him. I mean, my goodness, stepping in and giving up his life for his fellow brother, in essence, to so he could see his family. That was just emotionally overwhelming. Going to Czechoslovakia to see Jasna Góra and the gloriousness of it, the beauty of it, understanding the absolute love, the deep love that the Polish people have for Blessed Mary, Jesus, God, their church was just overwhelming. What kind of surprised me a little bit emotionally is I thought the museum for St. John Paul II, it's been a long day. I says, well, I'll just go through this quickly. And they said it'd take an hour. A lot of us didn't even finish it within an hour because we were just struck by everything that he did for that country and for the love of Jesus. And the kindness and the love that he had for everyone was just overwhelming just listening to that. And it's, even though I lived through it, you kind of forget about exactly what was going on. And Zakopane, the beautiful church again there, all in oak. It's just, I think what just got to me, all of it, was the gloriousness of everything, all those churches that they had. And, of course, Auschwitz and Birkenau, although that was dark, but it's something that we all ought to remember. And it's unfortunate that it's not that people don't even remember. People don't even really know about it. And then there was one thing that struck my heart was when we went to the Shrine of Divine Mercy. And I have not said this publicly, that while we were in the chapel and I was looking upon the art of Jesus, the Divine Mercy, he was looking into me. And the words that I heard was clear as day. And what Jesus said to me is, be not afraid to speak. I am with you always.
1: Oh, my. Oh, my, Ed. Boy, oh, boy, I'll tell you what, that's a powerful thing to hear the Lord say. And I know that you received that in your heart. And it was obvious, really, as we were walking through the streets together and going into all of these different shrines and these different holy places, recollected that you were. You know, I could see that in your face. I could see that in your demeanor. I could see it in the stride of your walk. I could see it in the way in which you were carrying yourself. I could see it, reflected in your face that you were really drinking everything in, that God was really, really at work in you in a profound way. And then to have that moment where way down deep in the bottom of your heart where St. Francis de Sales says, we hear the voice of God. You actually heard our Lord speak those words to you, confirming what you were experiencing, giving you the reassurance, perhaps, to embrace what was going on inside of you and to give utterance to it, to express it, to share it. And you've already begun that process, I'm sure, within the context of your life there in Massachusetts in the few hours that we've all been back. But you're doing it in a very public way today, by calling in and sharing these experiences with all of us. And you really did a beautiful, I think, encapsulation of some of what we shared together as pilgrims. It was a very unique group of people. There was a lot of laughter and joviality, but we prayed together, and you could just really see and sense what the Holy Spirit was about. And we were sharing these moments, and there was just a remarkable sense of the accompaniment of Our Lady.

And that was something that struck me so much, that we started off with her, you know, our real first day of pilgrimage. We arrived on the 7th, but our first day of pilgrimage, in terms of movement through some of these glorious, glorious places, was on the 8th, which was her birthday. And then in the middle of the week, on the 12th, we celebrated her name day, right? We celebrated the name of Mary. And then on the 15th, it was the Feast of Our Lady of Sorrows. And it was as if our Blessed Mother just took her mantle and had it over us the entire time. And it's beautiful what you have shared with us here. I want to comment, one of the things that really struck me at the Divine Mercy Shrine was the chapel there that had the cassock that, and I'm probably not using the right phraseology for the vestment, that John Paul II had on May 13th, 1981, when he was shot. And the blood splatterings that were on that garment, that just brought home far more vividly, I think, than, you know, some of the other relics that we've seen of that. I mean, so many of the relics that are available contain his precious blood. But to see that blood on that garment and the profusion of it was really near overwhelming. I want you to hang on so that you can have another word when we come back from the break, and we're going to get to Kitty, and she's going to share with us in Washington. We've got some text messages that are coming in as well. 833-288-EWTN. That's 833-288-3986 is the way that you can contact us today. Two ways, one by phone, the other by text message. We'll take them both ways. 833-288-3986. 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I am Jonette Williams. It's Glory to God Day here. We're giving praise and glory to God for the wonderful blessings we've received in this past week. Stay with us.

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7: 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I am Johnette Williams. Happy to be with you on this Friday in the Lord. You know what we do on Fridays. 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All kinds of good things are coming along. I'm out there right now, and the very first thing that I see in the slideshow is an announcement about our Women of Grace 23rd anniversary online event, Mary the Ideal Woman. That's Saturday, October 3rd from 6 p.m. to 9 p.m. Eastern. It's an online event. We're going to have just a beautiful time together online. We've got some great speakers that are going to be joining us. Mike Aquilina is going to be with us. Carrie Gress is going to be with us. Kitty Cleveland is going to be with us, and I'll be there too. We will hear some wonderful presentations. We're going to have a whole lot of fun, and I'll tell you what, we want you to join us. So get out there and take a look. Again, it's Saturday, October 3rd, 6 p.m. to 9 p.m. Eastern time. So join us for a beautiful, fun, and inspiring evening. Want to remind you as well that our Benedicta Institute for Women has its fall online course coming up, Formed to Lead, the Marian Way of Catholic Women's Leadership. It is based on Our Lady's principal virtues as listed by St. Louis de Montfort. It is going to be a fantastic, fantastic course. So we're inviting you to check that out. It's going to run for five consecutive weeks. You'll meet with Dr. Donald Wallenfang once a week. He is the instructor for the course. You'll have work that you'll do through the course of the week. And when I say work, I don't mean work like in the, oh, this is so tough. Oh, my gracious sakes, I can't bear this. No, this is the kind of work that is work, that's work for your soul. You're going to be working with the Holy Spirit. God is going to be working in you through the maternal beatitude and intercession of our Blessed Lady. So we want you to get out to our website, read all about it. We would love for you to join us for that. And then September 21st, that's this coming Monday, our beautiful, beautiful Women of Grace book study with Sue Brinkman is beginning. The book is The World's First Love, Mary, Mother of God, written by Fulton J. Sheen, beginning it right there, you know, the week of his beatification. And Sue Brinkman says this is the best book she's ever read. The woman is an avid reader. So just imagine, this is the best book. It's probably a book that you're going to want to read too. Do that with a group of delightful people and join us for this book study. All kinds of other things that are out there for you. I'm just going to let you check it all out at our website, womenofgrace.com. Please do go out and join us October the 3rd. We're going to go back to our phone lines. We've got Ed with us. He is in Massachusetts, first time caller. He was with us on the pilgrimage to Poland yesterday. Ed, we heard from your sister. If you were listening yesterday, as you said you were, you probably heard your sister Barb call in. And I mentioned you. I said, you went with your brother, Ed, blah, blah, blah. And it was just lovely. But you were sharing with us so beautifully before the break. And I wanted to give you an opportunity just to maybe put an exclamation point behind the beautiful sharing that you offered us this morning. You closed that out with that moment when you heard the Lord speak to you in your heart as you gazed upon his image of divine mercy, telling you that you are not to be afraid, that he is with you, and to speak. So how did you interpret that, Ed?
8: Well, I just interpreted that, boy, this, I could be on here for 2 hours, okay, easily. There's something that happened to me a few months ago, and I could have been killed in a car accident, and it is by an absolute miracle that we were not. And I absolutely know that that was divine intervention. And at the time I had this message and it just said, think big. And you kind of just sit on that a little bit. And then this last message I got was simply, do not be afraid to speak. I am with you always. So it just gives me the confidence and the power to speak his word. I know there was a reason I came on this pilgrimage. I can tell you that for the viewers out there, that it wasn't a competition from day to day, but it seemed like, okay, after day three, well, this can't get any better. This had to be the peak. After day five, okay, this is the peak. And each day was just so fulfilling. Even the last day, I'm thinking, okay, there's got to be kind of a drop off, and it just wasn't. Once again, it was just a magnificent day. The whole pilgrimage was perfect. I absolutely loved it, enjoyed it. It is life-changing for me, or life-adjusting. And I just know that this is not the last any of you are going to hear from me. And I just wanted to thank you and the team that put this together. And the bishop was absolutely incredible. It was just, everything was overwhelming. I am just feeling such joy and alive inside, and I look forward to praying more and more than I ever have. And thank you. It was great. Everybody should go to Poland. I just absolutely loved it. It just exceeded my expectations, everything. And I'm just, that's the pilgrimage part, but the whole touring part of the cities and all that, which I didn't touch upon, was just absolutely phenomenal.
7: Yeah, there's a lot to see there, but really and truly, there's a lot to receive there. And I think that that might well be the takeaway for me, is that, yeah, we went there, but boy, oh boy, God could not be outdone and was not outdone in generosity. And you've expressed it beautifully, Ed, and I thank you for it so very, very much. And who knows, you know, I'm hoping that we're going to do something again next year. Bishop is open for it, but you certainly are going to find out about it. And I hope you can join us again for another wonderful opportunity to enter into the profound riches that God wants us to know. You know, they're there for us to receive, and he's always pouring them out. Thanks so much, Ed, for your witness, and thank you so, so very much for joining us. It was really a pleasure to get to meet you. Thank you.
8: Thank you, and God bless you. Bye.
7: God bless you too. Bye-bye now. What a beautiful testimony. And I mean, and this is it, you know. And of course, we're talking about a very unique experience. There's no question about that. But each and every day, God is regaling us with blessings. And Kitty is there in Washington, and I'm thinking Washington, Washington State. I'm not real sure, but I think so. She's a first-time caller, too, ringing my bell for Kitty. And she says she's got a big glory to God moment, and I'm very eager to hear what it's all about. She is with us via Sacred Heart Catholic Radio. Hi, Kitty. Hey, Kitty. Oh, Kitty, you're on the air. Can you turn your radio down, please?
9: Yeah, I just did. Sorry about that.
7: There you go. There's just a little delay. So here you are.
9: Oh, okay.
7: So share with us, what is this big glory to God moment?
9: Oh, well, I wanted to tell about something that happened to me on a pilgrimage.
7: Okay.
9: So we had the opportunity to take a pilgrimage. It was Fatima and Lourdes and Spain. And when we were in Spain, we went to Santo Toribio Monastery, and we were able to walk through the Holy Door, which was my first experience with passing through a Holy Door. And they also have a relic of the True Cross.
7: Yes.
9: And my background is that I grew up in domestic violence and abusive home. And so I was never nurtured by my parents. And then I was in an abusive marriage. And so I never had the experience of feeling loved ever in my life. And I was in my 60s when I went on this pilgrimage. And when I passed through the Holy Door and was able to view the relic, I was overcome with grace. Overcome. And it was the first time in my life ever that I felt that I was loved, completely loved. I felt like I was floating in an ocean of mercy. It was the most incredible thing, and I have never forgotten that.
7: Oh, Kitty, what a beautiful moment for you. What a great healing. This is what, you know, is so obvious and so apparent in that moment. What a great healing God was pouring out upon you, lavishing you with his love, with his mercy, so that it might penetrate into all of those places of your heart that were bereft of the knowledge of your goodness, of you, of the beauty and the wonder of the person that God has created, that person being you. And I'm sure that it was a life-transforming moment. What fruit did that produce? How did you live out of that? How has your life changed as a result of that?
9: I've not forgotten it, you know. I mean, now I know that he is present. And the thing is, like, I was raised Catholic, and so I never had the concept of a loving God. It was more of a punishing God. I was afraid of God. You know, and so I was away from the church from, you know, probably about 20 years. And then even when I came back, it was more of an intellectual thing. You know, like I did all this research. I made a decision to go back to the Catholic Church. I wanted to teach my kids the faith, you know, but I never felt that love, you know,
7: yes.
9: Until that happened. And then since that has happened, I have not forgotten it. And I have had other experiences where, like, for example, one time I was on a road trip and I was driving through a blizzard and I was terrified, and I had this sensation that I was a beloved daughter. And I had never been called a beloved daughter. I had never felt like I was a beloved daughter, but I knew that I was God's beloved daughter. So it has stayed with me since then.
7: You know, it's a funny thing about these profound wounds of the heart. You know, they oftentimes have residual effects that remain with us, and sometimes we act out of those kinds of wounds. The experience that you had, and really a repeated experience, you know, as you're sharing with us about the blizzard, it's obvious that not only did that first occurrence make a profound impact on you, but that it, you know, just like a stream can gurgle up and bubble up from time to time, it was bubbling up, it continues to bubble up, and that it to me is always a sign of an ongoing healing, that the Lord is healing one by one, you know, all of those places within you that have been scathed by the mistreatment that you experienced, by the negative attitudes about yourself, perhaps, that were thrust upon you as a result of the abuse. And God wants to correct all of that. And he is correcting all of that. And because it's so palpable and because it makes that profound impact, then in those moments when the evil one tempts us by way of the wounds that are there through memory, for example, he'll incite a memory into our mind, or he can't read our mind, but he can incite thoughts into our mind, or where, you know, there's a situation or a circumstance that just reminds you, almost in a flashback kind of a way, of something that took place. You can always return to that. You can always return to those graces that were received, because they're alive in you and they're moving in you. And you can make an act of the will, a decision of the will, to be present to them once again, and to move through them, and to allow them then to become the prime motivator and mover in your life. And I'm just so grateful to God that you've had that, Kitty. And I can just imagine that overflows. You're talking about your children. That overflows. Often, too, when we've had a very difficult experience with a father figure in our lives, whether that father figure is our own biological dad or somebody in authority over us who happens to be a man, or it could be a grandfather or an uncle, when we've had a negative experience there through thought or through word, deed, in any way, we can sometimes project that on God the Father, and assume that he is this cold, mean force. I understand what you mean about perhaps the misrepresentation of Father God that you experienced as a child. I can remember that, you know, most of the time I would hear about God at home, in the sense of, if I was being naughty, it was, God sees what you're doing and he's going to punish you. That kind of an attitude. The fact of the matter is, though, this God is always there for us. He is not wanting to punish us. We punish ourselves through the lack of grace that we're preventing ourselves from receiving because of the action. But this God is always there. And I'm so glad. I'm so happy for you. So very pleased that healing has taken place and continues to take place in you, Kitty. Thank you so much for calling and for sharing. Is there anything else that you want to share about this moment with us?
9: I also just wanted to let you know that I'm going to St. Louis for the beatification.
7: Oh, good. Oh, good. Oh, goodness. Well, if you see me there, come on up. I'd love to meet you.
9: Thank you. Yeah, I was happy to hear that you're going to be there. I'm very excited.
7: Yeah, me too. I'll probably be wherever the radio is going to be. But I will be accessible, and I would just love to meet you. Do come.
9: I would love to meet you, too.
7: Thanks, Kitty. Thank you for calling and sharing such a beautiful, beautiful testimony.
9: Thank you.
7: Bye-bye now. 833-288-EWTN. That's 833-288-3986. That's the way that you can join us here on Women of Grace Live. We want to hear your praise report from this week. We've heard a couple of beautiful, beautiful, moving, touching ways in which God has helped and aided his people, the way in which he's made himself very present to them, the way in which he's bringing healing and restoration. We've heard that through the course of our day. We still have some time left, and I'd love to hear from you. 833-288-3986. That's 833-288-EWTN. You use that number to call us. You use that number to text us. So I'm inviting you to do either one of those. I do want to hear from you. You know, I think it's so very important to give this praise and glory to God on a consistent and regular basis. We do it in a formal way here on Fridays, giving you the forum to be able to share with thousands of people the good news of our Lord Jesus Christ, and the way in which he has acted in you and through you and for you during the course of a week. But our praise should be something that's ongoing. And earlier I was reading to you from Father Gabriel of St. Mary Magdalene's wonderful, wonderful spiritual book, Divine Intimacy. If you don't have a copy, let me encourage you to get a copy. They're available for you by going out to EWTN's religious catalog. Get a copy of this book. Let me tell you, it is a life-changing book. It has been a life-changing book for me for years now. How can it constantly be life-changing? Well, it can, because it contains truth, and truth is inexhaustible, and truth has a name, and that's Jesus Christ. It brings our Lord to us. It helps for us to understand the way in which he works in our lives. It aids us in being able to interpret the action of God in our lives. It gives us direction and guidance. It helps us to discern the way in which the Holy Spirit is directing, guiding, leading, working, and how to cooperate with him. So it's a beautiful book. It's a book that is spiritual direction every day, and it's available for you out there, Divine Intimacy. But I was reading from it today, with regard to our topic on gratitude, and I was sharing that Father Gabriel tells us that, you know, when we give gratitude and praise to God, we are calling down blessing upon ourselves. The remarkable thing is, this is a spiritual reality, but it impacts us in the natural. It changes everything about us. It not only just changes the circumstances, which it does, because God inhabits the praises of his people, but it also changes the reality of our emotional, psychological, and physical makeup. And this is scientific fact, that when we give praise and thanksgiving, there is a dynamic that takes place within us. Our body emits certain hormones that have a profound effect upon us, actually changing our perspective of the world and ourselves in it by way of neuropathways that are carved by way of those hormones that are emitted. Because God wants us to know joy. He wants us to know his love. He wants us to experience the profound, unbelievable gift of God with us, of his very presence in our life. Praise and gratitude does all of that. So the science wasn't there when Father Gabriel of St. Mary Magdalene wrote those words that we call down grace and blessing upon ourselves. The science wasn't there to show how that affects us on all of the levels that I've just mentioned, but he certainly understood how it affects us on the spiritual level. And that ultimately is the most important, because we're going to live for all eternity, friends. You know, we'll get this body back when Jesus comes again, but we're going to leave this body and die, but our soul is going to go on forever. And that effect, that spiritual benefit of that we receive by way of the outpouring of God's abundant mercy and love upon us, and our gratitude for it, is going to go on forever. Mary is with us. She is a first-time caller in New Jersey, listening to us via Domestic Church Media. Yay! Hey, Mary, how are you today?
10: Hi.
7: Hi.
10: Mary is with us, John.
7: So if you turn your radio down, we won't hear the feedback there.
10: Oh, is that better?
7: Much better, dear. Thank you.
10: Okay. Sorry, I'm in the car as well. But I was just listening to the caller who had an experience on one of her Lourdes trips, and I had pretty much the same experience in 2023 when, at Mass, when I received the host. I came back from to my pew, and sometimes, you know, I am gluten intolerant, but I still go for the host because it doesn't bother me, except for once in a while I get little blisters on the roof of my mouth that disappear in a minute or two. And this one Sunday, when I came back to the pew, the host turned into a texture of chewing gum, real chewing gum.
7: Oh, my goodness.
10: And I got kind of flustered. I just didn't know what to think. And I all of a sudden, I was held. I couldn't move. I couldn't look anywhere. I felt like I couldn't look anywhere. And I felt this love, I was encompassed completely in this love that I could not explain. And I also heard a voice that I couldn't explain. It was more than a voice, and it just said two words, it's me. And you know, I was going through stuff, you know, with my family, and I feel like it was a consolation, but it was definite love.
7: Well, Mary, that was a profound consolation, a profound, profound consolation. And I didn't ring my bell for you. I'm going to do that right now. And I'm ringing it for you, but I'm ringing it to thank God for the beautiful gift that he entrusted to you. And I'm sure that that's had a life-changing, transformational effect upon you. And I just want to share, you know, about the incredible blessings that we've heard today. So many of them wrapped up in deep consolations, great consolations. And we wonder sometimes, why doesn't that happen for me? Well, the thing of it is, God wants you to know that he is there for you, with or without the consolations. The consolations can come, the consolations can go, they may never come, but none of that changes the reality. Mary's testimony here tells you that every time you receive our Lord, it is his body, blood, soul, and divinity. Remember that when you receive him. Have a blessed and holy weekend. God bless you. Bye-bye.
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14: Mother Angelica answering the call.
15: Hello?
16: Hi, Mother Angelica.
15: Hi, how are you?
16: Good. I'm calling from Montclair, New Jersey.
15: Mm-hmm.
16: Mainly the question I have this evening is, through reading in the Bible and talking to different people in many faiths, actually also within the Catholic faith, about the Trinity, am I paying too much emphasis on Jesus, not enough on God the Father? I guess I'm the searching faith through my faith.
15: Well, the Father is creator. That's something he does. But you want to address a person for who he is, his Father. And the Trinity is one God. They're not three gods. There's only one God. See? The mind of the Father, as St. Paul says, is this word, the eternal word, constantly issuing forth. And so the Father's word is this word, is the Son. Jesus became man. And that love between the Father and Son is the Holy Spirit. So there's only one God. When you say Father, the Son and the Spirit are glorified. If you say Jesus, the Father and the Spirit are glorified. If you have devotion to the Holy Spirit, then that's the love of God. You can't make a mistake. I have a lot of love for the Son because I'm his spouse. I have a lot of love for the Father. And you know what I do? I pray to any one of them as the Spirit leads me. If I want to make an awesome meditation, and I think of the Father. If I want to think of the love and the compassion of the Father, I think of Jesus. If I want to think of the love of the Father, I think of the Holy Spirit.
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17: This is Dale Alquist. When G.K. Chesterton was asked why he became Catholic, he said, "To get rid of my sins. Only the Catholic Church can do that." He said that when a man steps out of the confessional, he's 5 minutes old and his whole life has just started over again. When we confess our sins, our souls are wiped clean. We get to start all over again.
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23: A warm welcome to all of you joining us in the United States and the world over as we celebrate our 30th year. We've got a great show for you tonight. If you'd like to comment, send me an X post. I'm at Raymond Arroyo at Arroyo Grande Show on YouTube. Be sure to catch the show next week. A little programming note here. We'll be coming to you from St. Louis and the beatification of Archbishop Fulton J. Sheen. I'll be joined by the posse, Robert Royal, Father Gerald Murray, and special guests there on the ground. I was part of the original guild that began Sheen's cause for sainthood, so this is going to be an honor not only to be a part of it, but to share it with you all. Tune in to EWTN, as usual, 8 p.m. Eastern on Thursday, September 24th, the world over featuring the posse from St. Louis. That's going to be a big event, an important one, I think, in the life of the church. The Vatican marks 60 years of Nostra Aetate with a new document stating Christ is the one and only Redeemer, while asking Catholics to esteem other faiths. Meanwhile, the vice president of the USCCB is asking his brother bishops to practice self-restraint on politics. Joining me to address it all is the founder of Word on Fire Catholic Ministries and current head of the Diocese of Winona-Rochester, Bishop Robert Barron. Bishop Barron, thank you for being here. Your Excellency, first of all, congratulations on your appointment to the United States Commission on International Religious Freedom. There's a lot of confusion I need to address, though, first, and then we'll get to that. There's this new Vatican document commemorating 60 years of the Vatican II Declaration, Nostra Aetate. This new document was signed by three dicasteries. It was released this week. In paragraph 13, it says the church teaches Christ is the one and only Redeemer. And elsewhere it states, quote, God's covenant with the Jewish people is irrevocable, something that continually challenges the church. It then states that that does not mean for Christians that there are two paths of salvation or that the covenant with the Jewish people runs parallel to the Christian way of salvation. The church teaches that Christ is the one and only Redeemer. How does that cohere, Bishop Barron?
24: Well, I think they're just talking about anticipation and fulfillment. So the one covenant remains. God makes a covenant with his holy people. It's fulfilled in Christ. So when St. Paul went into synagogues, you know, in the first century, he went there first because he knew, here are people that will understand my message, which is that all the promises made to Israel have now been kept. Remember, Paul says that Christ is the yes to all the promises made to Israel. So, of course, Paul felt that Jews would understand that more readily because they were given the covenant, which has now come to fulfillment. The church has maintained that all its life, maintained it at Vatican II, maintains it now. So it's showing deep respect for the covenant that was given to Israel, and it's affirming that it was fulfilled in Christ. I think that's a coherent position.
23: Okay, the document explicitly discourages what it calls, quote, defensive entrenchment, and then it says this notion that proselytism is the only way to engage with the other no longer makes sense in an interconnected global village. Now, Bishop, that sounds like the Great Commission, go out and make disciples of all nations. That somehow has been tossed out the window in the age of synodality and listening. Has it been?
24: No, I mean, I wish in a way we drop proselytizing, because the word is used now in so many different ways. When I was a bishop in California, yeah. We had our ad limina with Pope Francis, and one of the brothers said to him, you know, Pope Francis, you're strong on evangelization, but you're always bad-mouthing proselytism. Could you clarify that? And Pope Francis said, I think he was right, by that word he meant, like, obnoxious evangelization. So if you're evangelizing in a way that's browbeating and overbearing and disrespectful, we'll call that proselytizing. The church does three essential things, Pope Benedict said, right? It worships God, it serves the poor, and it evangelizes. That's one of its basic tasks. So in all of our teaching, all of our preaching, all of our schools, all of our universities, indeed all of our hospitals and parishes are meant to evangelize, to announce the Lordship of Jesus. Now, we do that kindly and with respect and always aware of people's human dignity, of course, but we evangelize. And at times I wish some of these documents would have a little more stress on that dimension of it. We are really good at stressing how kind and respectful and tolerant we should be, and that's great. I'm all in favor of it. But, you know, we also announce Jesus in a friendly way, in a non-threatening way. We're not proselytizing, but by God, we're evangelizing. And if we forget that, then I remember my great mentor, Cardinal George, said, you know, the church is not a debating society. You know, academics love that. Let's get in a circle and we'll debate an issue. It's very big in the popular culture, but we're not a debating society. We are here to proclaim a word in love, right? So it's veritas in caritate, right? The truth in love. But by God, it's the truth. And I think that's obviously worth emphasizing.
23: Well, I remember our friend Father Richard John Newhouse used to say, you know, the church proposes, it doesn't impose, which I always like that formulation. But it sounds like in the context of this document, that the church is almost saying, we'll let good Jews be good Jews and good Muslims be good Muslims, and we don't want to disturb them. Just leave them alone and we'll be respectful toward them.
24: No, I don't think that's the right way to construe it. I mean, the church always proclaims Christ. Go back now, Lumen Gentium 16. The church does indeed teach that anyone who's saved is saved by the grace of Christ, but that grace might be available in more indirect ways. And so the elements of truth and goodness in the other religions, indeed, even a non-believer following his conscience can be saved. Now, mind you, don't send me letters. I'm not saying will automatically be saved, but the teaching of Lumen Gentium is can be saved. Now, you're saved by the grace of Christ, because as John Henry Newman said, the conscience is the aboriginal vicar of Christ in the soul. So someone who's following his or her conscience can be saved, acknowledging that that indeed is following the grace of Christ. So that's kind of the subtle teaching of Lumen Gentium 16. And I think it's implied in these interreligious conversations. Now, to say that someone can be saved, that's not to say, well, let's just leave it at that. I'm okay and you're okay. No, no, I want to bring everybody to Christ. I want to announce Christ to the whole world. In fact, especially I'd say to Jews who are, I'm with St. Paul, they're the ones who will understand Christ most readily, because he's the yes to all the promises made to Israel. So no, I don't think we should ever hesitate to say our purpose always and everywhere to everybody is to proclaim Jesus Christ as Savior.
23: I want to talk about something Cardinal Walter Brandmuller has raised. He's long pointed out that Nostra Aetate is a conciliar declaration, not a dogmatic constitution. In other words, not binding doctrinally. This new document leans heavily on that declaration. How much doctrinal weight should the average Catholic give Nostra Aetate?
24: Well, I think there are elements in it that really belong to the doctrine of the Church. For example, the centrality of Israel, the fact that we are grounded in the great revelation given to Israel. I mean, that's certainly part of the Church's essential teaching, that we approach all people because of their dignity with respect and with love and all that. That's part of our essential moral teaching. So those elements, I would say, belong to the heart of the matter. Styles of evangelizing, you know, some people might lean more in the direction of let's really be, you know, tolerant and listen and so on. Others might lean more toward the proclamation side. there I think we can have a legitimate, you know, conversation. But I think those essential elements, especially the Jewish roots of the faith. Something, Raymond, I've discovered really in the course of my life as an academic, I've grown more and more convinced of the importance of the Jewish groundedness of Christianity. When we bracket Jesus from his Jewish background, that's when he becomes a guru or becomes a New Age mystic or something. It's precisely he's the savior of Israel. He's the yes to the promises made to Israel. When we understand that, then we really get who he is. And so I love the fact that in our dialogue with our Jewish brothers and sisters, they help us understand the roots and sources of our own understanding of Jesus. That is hugely important, and that belongs to the very heart of the church.
0: Yeah, and the elements of Judaism that swept into Christianity in the very first centuries and continue today. Bishop Daniel Flores of Brownsville, the USCCB's vice president, he told the National Catholic Reporter this week that bishops need a certain self-restraint heading into the midterms. Flores was even asked whether your involvement with the Trump administration, quote, hinders the church's capacity for dialogue. Flores said the church is robust enough to handle it. Bishop Barron, how would you respond to Bishop Flores? And aren't there plenty of other bishops weighing in on political issues, including the Holy Father himself?
24: Well, we weigh in on moral issues. So, I mean, it's always wrong for the church or a churchman to get up and say, vote for this candidate, or you can't vote for this party. The church articulates the great moral principles. And as everyone and his brother knows, Catholic social teaching goes beyond the usual left-right splits and all of that, which is why every election season we face these difficulties. But no, that's the church's perennial job, is to announce the great moral truths. As far as the, you know, my connection to the Trump administration, it's I smile so many times. Some people, I'll get a letter saying, well, now that you're a member of the Trump administration, I'm not a member of the Trump administration. The president invited me to be around the table to discuss issues about religious liberty so that policy in that regard could be better formulated. Well, why would I say no to that? If I, as a Catholic bishop, am being invited to be around the table and make suggestions in regard to religious liberty, why would I say no? The same reason, you know, that Father Hesburgh in the last century, the legendary president of Notre Dame, served on 16 separate presidential commissions. Well, was he compromised by his association with presidents from Eisenhower through Nixon? I don't think so. He was advising presidents in light of Catholic social teaching. That's exactly how I've seen my role with the Trump administration. So it's not in any way a compromise. It's not, you know, siding with one party. I'll tell you the truth, Raymond, if Joe Biden had invited me to be on a commission considering issues of religious liberty, I would have said sure. I would have said yes. I want to bring the Catholic perspective to bear. So it's by no means a, you know, across the board endorsement of someone's policy. It's not being a member of the administration whose task it is to implement policy. This commission that I just served on was to influence the formulation of policy. So to me, those objections are just silly.
0: Well, I mean, and look, we've had, just on the record, Cardinal Supich has called for the deportation enforcement. He's called that profoundly disturbing. Cardinal McElroy says mass removals of people are contrary to human dignity. None of that, I will note, has drawn a public call for restraint, Bishop. So my question is this appeal for a quieter episcopate universal or just reserved for certain viewpoints?
24: Oh, I suppose, yeah, depending on who's making the claim, you probably find that. You know, again, I would distinguish there when you mentioned the two cardinals between, you know, principle and then prudential judgment. You know, as a private American citizen, I can make a judgment and say, well, I think this policy is misconstrued. But as a churchman, that's not my prerogative, it seems to me. Mine is to articulate the great principles. When it comes to, well, okay, what's precisely the right way to formulate immigration policy, or what's exactly the right way to frame tax legislation, that's not my prerogative. I have no competence in that regard. Mine is to articulate the great moral principles that inform the conversation. I think we make that distinction, we'll be on firmer ground.
0: You were just appointed to the International Religious Liberty Commission, which is at the State Department, which is advising the State Department on various matters of religious liberty. Now, your appointment landed this week before Xi Jinping arrives in Washington, and just days after the USCIRF itself called on the president to press Beijing for the release of religious prisoners, including Jimmy Lai. Bishop Barron, was your announcement, do you think, designed to add a bit of diplomatic or moral pressure on Beijing and to help that argument?
24: I don't know how to answer that. I really don't know. But I'll say this, you know, for years now, I've been advocating on behalf of Jimmy Lai. I think it's outrageous the way he's been treated. And I've signed statements that were signed by other bishops as well, calling for his release. I just wrote a book on Christian persecution around the world. I don't know if that played a role in my being appointed to this commission, but I feel very strongly about that, both as an American who reverences the First Amendment and as a Catholic who reverences Dignitatis Humanae. You know, so religious liberty is very important to me, and the commission I just finished serving on was about religious liberty in our country. This one is for all over the world, to be a kind of watchdog.
0: Right.
24: And I'm happy, again, both as an American and as a Catholic bishop, to be involved in that. And sure, if Jimmy Lai isn't brought up in the commission, I would certainly bring him up. And there are several places around the world that are outrageous violators of religious liberty. Now, we're not in a position to, you know, impose our will on foreign governments, but I think we can certainly raise our voice in protest.
0: Yeah. Next week in St. Louis, the church beatifies Archbishop Fulton Sheen, who's arguably the most consequential Catholic communicator the country has ever produced. I mean, really, it was Bishop Sheen, Mother Angelica. And then I would put you in that mix there, a fellow Catholic communicator, a prelate, a child of Illinois. Who do you think this beatification will speak to most directly? And what does the church in America need to gather from it at this moment?
24: I think Sheen's holiness, I mean, so we can point to his concrete accomplishments and as a communicator and so on, but I think above all, it's his holiness. He's being beatified, so he's a beatus. He's someone happy in the beatific vision. Please God, he'll be canonized one day. So it's his holiness. And I often say, you know, yes, of course, to his skill in communication, but I think he'll be remembered as the saint of the holy hour. It didn't impact my generation immediately. We really weren't that aware of Sheen, but the students I taught at Mundelein Seminary years ago, it kind of skipped over my generation. And you know why? Because of EWTN, which began showing the old Sheen talks. Well, then my students would start talking about Fulton Sheen. And what they talked about was the Holy Hour. And I'll say it humbly, that led me to kind of take up that practice of the Holy Hour, which is now indispensable in my own spiritual life. So I think he might be remembered most for that. But also, you know, I love Sheen, so many things, but someone who winsomely, yes, indeed, I mean, all these documents about respect and tolerance and love and all, he had that. He had that in spades. He knew all about that. Yeah. At the same time, he was someone of enormous panache and courage and confidence. The fact that Sheen took on communism back in the 1940s and 50s when he correctly discerned it was threat number one, well, you know, it's back. It's back in institutional form in different places around the world, but also in our own country. So, I mean, I think we can listen again to Fulton Sheen when what he noticed about communism was its deep antipathy toward God and the things of the spirit and the moral order. And he knew this was deeply disruptive to the values of the West. That's a message that still needs to be heard. But watch Sheen if you want to see the right combination of winsomeness, respect, love, but also strength of message. Did anyone ever doubt that Fulton Sheen was evangelizing, that he was declaring Jesus Christ? I mean, it'd be hard to miss it.
0: Mm-hmm. You made the point that Sheen didn't pick up the microphone until he spent decades in seminary at Catholic University, later at Louvain. He was steeped in Aquinas and Augustine and Chesterton, and he could recite, you know, the Hound of Heaven at the drop of a hat, and Shakespeare and psychology. And you've been quoted as saying this: a lot of people just put a shingle on and say, I'm a Catholic spokesman. Yeah. In an age of the 5 minute or less soundbite and of algorithms, is Sheen's formation even possible anymore? And do you worry that there are a lot of commentators out there who are more commentators than evangelists?
24: Yeah, they're both good questions. And, you know, Sheen still belonged to a time when a lot of American Catholics went to Europe. So he goes to Louvain for that agrégé, advanced doctorate. A lot of the people that taught me when I was a young man had still been formed in the great European tradition. Sad to say, you know, with the advent of nihilist postmodernity, I think the intellectual life in Europe kind of fell apart. I'd point much more like to a Catholic university in Washington than any place in Europe. And I think the church's intellectual vibrancy is here much more than there. So, you know, I think there still are places where you can get that rich formation. When people ask me, if they do all the time, you know, what do I do if I want to do the work that you're all about? I always say, read. Yeah. Don't jump onto a TV camera, but get immersed as Sheen was in the great intellectual tradition. Then you'll have something to say.
0: Yeah, without a doubt. You wrote recently, I read a piece you wrote about empathy and the dangers of placing empathy at the very heart of not only our daily interaction, but in the heart of the church, in the heart of our engagement with others. Why is empathy such a danger?
24: Well, not in itself. So, you know, I've clarified, empathy is a good thing, to feel with somebody else. Sympathy, empathy, to enter into the feelings of someone else. I'm all in favor of it. It's a good thing. However, there's a hierarchy of value, and empathy is not at the top of the hierarchy, because at the top of the hierarchy for a Christian has to be love. Love means willing the good of the other. Thomas Aquinas' great definition with its roots in the Bible, right? To love is not to spare the feelings of someone. To love is to will the good of the other. And that sometimes means that someone's feelings will be hurt. Someone won't get what he or she wants. Think of any parent that knows how to engage in tough love. They implicitly understand this hierarchy. What worries me and a lot of other people is we've lost that, and now empathy has gone to the top of the moral hierarchy. Now, that's an invitation to moral chaos. And so we need the corrective that it's love. We don't say God is empathy. We say God is love, to will the good of the other. And when that's clear, well, then you know how empathy fits into the picture. Nothing wrong with it.
0: Right.
24: But it's not at the top of the hierarchy of values.
0: Yeah. Bishop Barron, I could talk to you all day. Before I let you go, I know you've got a new movie coming out, Heaven in Stone and Glass. Tell me about this. And, you know, I love that you engage not only intellectually with people and through your podcasts and through your speaking and in your ministry, but you also have always been a part of this cultural vanguard, if you will, to present the faith in interesting ways. Tell us about the movie.
24: Yeah, I'm very proud of this movie. The roots of it are back in the Notre Dame fire, 2019. And I was struck by the fact that the whole world was so galvanized by that and so saddened by it. And it struck me that there's much more there than just, oh, it's too bad this beautiful old building might be lost. I think people sensed there was a spiritual power in that cathedral that was in danger, and they knew how important this was culturally. So I wrote the script trying to explain the spiritual power of the cathedrals. And then COVID happened, and then I was transferred to Minnesota, and so we couldn't film over in Europe. So finally, last summer, we were able to go over there, and I filmed at five of the great Gothic churches, culminating in Chartres, the greatest of them, I think. And I just talked about different dimensions of their spirituality and how they speak ultimately of God. They evangelize. They're meant to proclaim the gospel, right? And so the film is an exploration of that. And the real star of the film are these beautiful buildings. And we're able to use now, you know, the latest in technology and drone photography and everything else to really show off these buildings. So very proud of it. It's Fathom Entertainment picked it up. So 2 days, the 20th and 23rd of September, is going to be on screens all over the country.
0: Right before the beatification. So it's a great way to prepare for Sheen's beatification. I know you'll be there. I hope to see you in St. Louis next week. And thank you, as always, for being here, Bishop Barron.
24: God bless. And 23rd of September is going to be on screens all over the country.
0: Right before the beatification. So it's a great way to prepare for Sheen's beatification.

0: with the Soviet Union. You just got to ask and ask, demand, do it politely, but know that there's a consequence if they don't. I told Sebastian Lai today, you know, you're a chip off the old block. You are so caring about your father and all the other prisoners in Hong Kong and elsewhere throughout China. He's very articulate, and he's just saying, let my father go.
1: People forget Jimmy Lai isn't just a newspaper man. He's also a devout Catholic, I know you know that, who has quietly helped rebuild churches on the mainland that Mao's regime tore down. Does that part of his story belong in this argument? And could that be part of the reason Xi is reluctant to release Jimmy Lai?
0: That's a great question, Raymond. I do think that it's possible, but they have not made that part of the actual proceedings. As a matter of fact, he was prosecuted under the infamous national security law. And just for you and I talking to Jimmy Lai, if we did it personally or on X account or somewhere, that is actionable, and you can go to prison for that. I mean, talk about draconian laws. I ended my X account because when I wrote the Hong Kong Human Rights and Democracy Act, I had about 15,000 Hong Kongers who were following me. And I said, oh my God, they're going to use this as material evidence against them to prosecute. And that's total. So I don't have an X account anymore. And I even said at the hearing today, you know, when Xi Jinping meets with President Donald Trump, he's breaking the national security law from Hong Kong because he's talking and collaborating with a foreigner. It shows how absurd the whole thing is. You know, they want trade, they want money, and I would appeal to our corporations and all those who are doing business in China, step up to the plate and start raising human rights issues. Start by saying, free the political prisoners and the religious prisoners, and start by freeing Jimmy Lai.
1: You've got a House resolution that passed 414 to nothing and more than 100 bipartisan signatures on that letter to the president. Does the unanimity of the Congress, does that buy the administration any leverage when the president walks into the room with Xi Jinping?
0: Great question again. I do think it does. I think it shows that we are so disunited on Capitol Hill on a myriad of issues. On this issue, we are absolutely, you know, hand in hand, joined at the hip, and in solidarity. There's total bipartisanship here, and it's left, right, middle, everyone else in between, and everybody wants this to happen in the worst way. And I know the president does too, and Marco Rubio, the Secretary of State. I chair the China Commission. He used to be the co-chair as well. We went back and forth every 2 years as to who was the chair and co-chair. He gets it. So this is the time to really raise the issue. That's why we had the hearing. And the idea of an appeal from a son and a daughter, a heartfelt appeal, can't go unnoticed and, most importantly, not acted upon. And I do think the president will raise it, and we want him to know we are fully behind his efforts.
1: Congressman Smith, if you could say one thing, make one appeal to President Trump before he sits down with Xi on the 24th, what would it be?
0: Make the release of Jimmy Lai and other prisoners the priority.
1: Congressman Chris Smith, as always, thank you for your time.
0: Thank you so much, Raymond.
1: When he's not busy as chief Washington correspondent at Newsmax, my next guest is a celebrated author, and tonight he's here to talk about volume two of his extensive biography of one of the most influential legal minds in U.S. history, the late Justice Antonin Scalia. It's titled Scalia, Supreme Court Years 1986 to 2001. Please welcome back to the program, James Rosen. And James, thanks for coming in. You were here for volume one.
2: Yes.
1: I had to have you back for volume two. Now, before we get to Scalia, I need to talk about some breaking stories at the Supreme Court. Mm-hmm. Justice Sonia Sotomayor went before students at the University of Kansas Law School on April 7th, and she essentially suggested, without naming him, that Justice Brett Kavanaugh's concurrence in an immigration case showed he was a man insulated by privilege who couldn't possibly understand what these immigrant stops meant to people like her, Latinas, Latinos like her. On April 15th, she issued this formal apology. I regret my hurtful comments. I have apologized to my colleague. What does it tell us about the state of the institution, James Rosen, that you have a sitting justice having to apologize to another, and how politics has and identity has gotten in the middle of all this?
2: Well, you're, first of all, I'm so blessed to be back with you, and thank you for having me back, Raymond. I interviewed Justice Sotomayor way back when she was a district judge in the Bronx in 1998, when I was working for News 12, the Bronx, and she had just been nominated to the appellate bench on her way eventually to the Supreme Court. And I think what this shows us is two things. Number one is justices are more public-facing than they ever were before. They do more university events, like the one where she got herself in trouble. They do more TV interviews. They sell books and things. And so, to some extent, these things are going to happen when you're out there a lot and you're speaking extemporaneously.
1: Yeah.
2: And also speaking about cases, which generally they used to not do. What I think this also shows us, again, is the not just an ideological but a jurisprudential divide on the Supreme Court, which is to say the distinction really is not just between conservative and liberal justices. It's between justices who venerate the original meaning of the Constitution and don't want to see latter-day judges or justices interpreting these legal documents more expansively so they can graft their policy preferences onto the enduring text. It's between original meaning judges and justices and living Constitution ones who think the meaning should be allowed to expand like an accordion or what have you. And here in this controversy between Justices Kavanaugh and Sotomayor, Justice Sotomayor's statement that got her in trouble was one where she was faulting her colleague for being insufficiently empathetic to a certain class of people. And it is not the job of any judge or justice to be empathetic or not empathetic. It's only to interpret the law according to the meaning that that law had when it was enacted. And, you know, you can have a very unempathetic judge who does a very good job of interpreting the law. And Justice Sotomayor's apology, I think, was appropriate. She called her remarks not only hurtful, but she used the word inappropriate. And I think that speaks to her recognition that it's not the job of a justice to display empathy at any given point.
1: Well, and we're going to get into how Antonin Scalia was so fastidious and particular about his jurisprudence as opposed to his personal belief, even his faith. And I want to get to that in a little bit. That's called a cliffhanger. On Fox Business this week, President Trump talked to Maria Bartiromo about the possibility of new appointments to the U.S. Supreme Court, James. He even pointed to how Justice Ruth Bader Ginsburg's death in 2020 affected the balance of the court. Watch.
3: It could be two, could be three, could be one. I don't know. I'm prepared to do it.
1: James, Justice Sam Alito was hospitalized briefly last month, and he's already being perceived as doing his farewell moments. He's got a book coming out in October. The president is sending messages, maybe here, to Alito or possibly Clarence Thomas that it's time to go. But either way, this isn't going to affect the balance of the court, a replacement for either one of those gentlemen.
2: Ideologically speaking, or jurisprudentially correct, the president would nominate candidates or nominees who would embody the same approach to the Constitution as Justices Thomas and Alito. So you're right, it wouldn't affect that kind of balance. Where Justice Thomas is concerned, my understanding is that within the duration of this second term of President Trump, I think 2028, Justice Thomas will surpass William O. Douglas as the longest-serving justice in history. And given the ordeal, and the very terribly cruel and unfair ordeal that, that Justice Thomas endured to make it onto the court, I think that would be of some importance to him. It would immediately change, I think, every lead written about him when he eventually ascends to the great court in the sky to say that, Justice Clarence Thomas, the longest-serving justice in the history of the court, that would be the obligatory first thing that would have to be said about him. And as for Justice Alito, he has resisted any attempts at pressure. But I confirmed with my interviews with that living Saint Maureen Scalia that that this is important to the justices who succeeds them. And they do pay attention to the idea of retiring at the right time so that, as in the case of Justice Ginsburg, you won't see all of your work undone, or when you pass, all of your work will be undone. And in many respects, there are many liberal activists who venerated Justice Ginsburg, but who now regard that she was something of the epitome of selfishness for not choosing the right time to step down.
1: Well, speaking of Justice Clarence Thomas, who you mentioned a moment ago, he delivered a speech at the University of Texas in Austin this week, marking the 250th anniversary of the Declaration of Independence. And he warned that progressivism is retrogressive, and it's a threat to American founding principles, natural rights, and limited government, and he urged civic engagement.
4: I think if we don't stand up and take ownership of our country and take responsible for it, we are slowly letting others control how we think and what we think.
1: James Scalia was passionately a believer that judges should stay out of the policy arena. Do we have a case here of Clarence Thomas, sort of the last originalist on the court, carrying Nino's torch, is he sort of eschewing that advice and wandering into the public policy arena here?
2: I don't see that at all.
1: No?
2: I see those remarks as a call to civics and a call to a greater understanding of the founding and the principles of our founding, which is very sorely lacking, unfortunately, particularly in public education today, where it seems that there can't even be a reference to the founders without inserting some parenthetical clause about how flawed though they were. And I think Justice Thomas venerates the founding, and he has always made the case as a legal matter, by the way, that the Declaration of Independence deserves equal consideration with the Constitution and the Bill of Rights as judges and justices make their decisions. Scalia didn't necessarily share that view of the Declaration.
1: Right. I want to get to Volume 2 of Scalia, which really captures the years 1986 to 2001. In Rise to Greatness, the former book, you spent a lot of time about Justice Scalia's formation, his Jesuit upbringing, Chicago law. Tell me why this second volume? Why break it into volumes, James?
2: Well, so the first book covered the first 50 years of his life, and it ends with him sitting down in his chair at the Supreme Court. He had a very fascinating career in government, and I was able to gain hold of so many previously unpublished materials, including his own oral history, which had never been published, his papers from the Ford administration, his papers from the Nixon administration. And, I mean, he even turbocharged the digital revolution. He predicted the internet in 1971 in writing. So he had a fascinating career before the court. Then I set about writing Volume 2, in which I would cover the entirety of his 29 and a half terms on the court. And I only got as far as his midpoint, which was the conclusion of Bush v. Gore, before I realized I've written a full-length book. So this is a titanic American life. Antonin Scalia is not just an important Supreme Court justice. He's one of the most important Americans of the last 100 years. And I'd put him up there with any inventor or president of the United States or Babe Ruth or anyone else, because he changed the way the law is drafted, debated, and decided in this country, ushering in that switch from the old living constitutionalist model where anything can be read into a law into a greater adherence up and down throughout the judiciary, including the Supreme Court, on the text of the laws and their original meaning. And that change affects every American alive today.
1: Do you think that Scalia doctrine, if you will, the originalist reading of the Constitution, that really runs through the great majority of the Supreme Court justices we see now on this court?
2: Well, you've got a 6-3 supermajority on the court, in large measure to President Trump. It's not clear that all of those nominees now on the court are at all points observing Scalian originalism.
1: Yeah.
2: There has been some
1: There have been deviations.
2: There have been some expressions of discontent from the Scalia faithful with, let's say, his successor, Justice Gorsuch, and also with the one clerk of his who's made it to the court, which is Justice Barrett.
1: Yeah.
2: But by and large, I interviewed Justice Alito for this project, and he told me there is a straight line from Scalia's writings in the 70s against abortion, his appearances on PBS debate programs in the 1970s denouncing Roe v. Wade, all the way through Dobbs. And he said to me, it's an originalist opinion, and I flatter myself, Justice Alito said, to think that if Nino had written Dobbs, he'd have written it the way I wrote it.
1: Wow. Yeah, you do hear shades of Scalia when you read that opinion. I mean, but there was nobody like Scalia. He could dissect and take things apart, and his just the grasp of that mind.
2: And the wit and the humor.
1: Yes. And I mean, look, we know his sons, we know his family. Right. There was a personal toll that cost that family for that level of focus.
2: And renown as well.
1: Yes. And what would that have been, in your opinion?
2: It's the shadow is longest for the two lawyers in the family of Gene Scalia and John Scalia.
1: Yeah.
2: But, you know, after Bush v. Gore, the country viewed Antonin Scalia very differently and unfairly, and the court itself forever. The views of the court were changed forever after Bush v. Gore. And I've interviewed 7 of the 9 Scalia children, which I consider a decent batting average.
1: Yeah.
2: And they told me about how after Bush v. Gore, they would be approached in public places and attacked. And, you know, there was that toll. I did want to make this point. The first book traces the formation of Scalia's faith,
1: okay,
2: as a product of his parents, who were devout Catholics, and also Jesuit schools, and two of them in a row. He was the valedictorian, back when Jesuits stood for something very different, I think, than what they do today. And this book, Scalia's Supreme Court Years, traces how he strove at all points to keep separate, as you mentioned earlier, the tenets of his Catholic faith and his jurisprudence. Because just as he didn't want latter-day judges and justices grafting their own policy preferences into these expansive readings of enduring texts, he didn't want to graft his Catholicism onto the law, his interpretations of the law. And the way he would put it, Raymond, is he would say, there's no such thing as a Catholic hamburger. The closest we would come is if the hamburger were prepared perfectly.
1: That's right. Well, I remember him saying repeatedly, I do lawyerly analysis, not theology.
2: Right.
1: And he was very blunt about that. Give me a sense of how that faith and the legal analysis, how was he able to keep them separated when they were so integral in his personal life?
2: The irony of this is that, as a legal matter, he did not believe in separation of church and state.
1: Right.
2: His view was that the founders never envisioned a complete expungement of faith from the public square. They just didn't want the federal government picking winners and losers amongst mm-hmm. different faiths.
1: Mm-hmm.
2: But in his own life, he maintained this separation of church and state, and fidelity to text really was the means he used.
1: You had access to internal court correspondence, archival materials that we haven't seen from the Harvard Law School, for instance.
2: Right.
1: You mentioned his oral history, which I didn't know existed.
2: Right.
1: And I knew Nino Scalia. What surprised you most in the previously unpublished material that you came across? What didn't you expect to find that you did?
2: That's a tough question. I would love to think about it a little bit more than the dictates of TV provide. In the first book, I think a lot of people were surprised by how frequently he experienced rejection and setbacks on his path to the Supreme mm-hmm. Court. And as I say, the first book showed the formation of the faith. This shows how he treats the faith separate from the jurisprudence. Volume 3 will show the testing of his Catholic faith through some very wounding personal situations that he had to cope with and heartbreaks of different kinds. Mm. But at all points, he maintained that faith. As you surely know, the Scalias had 9 children. When he would meet a congressman who would tell him he had 5 children, Scalia would squint at him and say, respectable. All 9 of those children remain devout Catholics.
1: Yep.
2: 8 of the 9, with the exception, of course, of Father Paul Scalia, have raised large Catholic families with a minimum of 4 children up to a maximum of 7,
1: wow.
2: producing, I think, a total of 41 grandchildren for Mrs. Scalia, yeah. of course, is still with us.
1: Incredible, yeah. Tell me about the influence of Father Jerome Fasano, who is a friend of mine and was the pastor and confidant and confessor
2: yes.
1: to the Scalias. He would frequent the home, visit them for dinners. You finally got Father Fasano to sit for an interview. What
2: yes.
1: did he tell you?
2: Oh, it went for hours. And he's one of a number of priests I've yeah. interviewed for this
1: yeah, yeah.
2: this project, including Opus Dei priests who mm-hmm. with whom Justice Scalia would go on retreats and
1: yeah,
2: so
1: yeah.
2: forth. But Father Fasano was a little bit younger than Justice Scalia, but was also kind of an outer borough Catholic from mm-hmm. New York, and they kind of would go back and forth. Father Paul Scalia told me that they would go at it pretty ferociously at Thanksgivings
1: yeah,
2: and Easters.
1: Yeah.
2: He told me, for example, that Scalia in church would sometimes, if there was a crying baby, march right up to the family and rebuke them for not doing a better job of controlling their child. Or he would come to Father Fasano with complaints about the liturgy or the music that the choir director had chosen. And at one point, he needles Justice Scalia. He's about to attend a speech of Scalia's. And like all people who speak for a living, Scalia had different speeches that he would rotate and so
1: right.
2: forth. And just to sort of have a little fun, Father Fasano says to him, which speech are we going to get tonight, A, B, or C?
1: Oh.
2: Scalia, who had a famous temper,
1: yes, he did.
2: And there's a lot about that in this book, explodes at him and says, I've sat in your pews for 20 years. I've seen you repeat sermons. You know, it was sort of like the Sunshine Boys, the two of them, when they would get
1: uh-huh.
2: together, you know, sort of pecking at each other. But there was deep love. This was someone who guided 3 Scalia boys as altar boys, who performed weddings for the Scalia children, baptisms for the Scalia grandchildren, spent 20 years at Easter and took confession from Justice Scalia.
1: Yeah.
2: Obviously, some of this wasn't disclosed to me, of course,
1: yeah, yeah.
2: properly.
1: I hope not.
2: Properly. But
1: yeah.
2: But nonetheless, you do get a real insight into the man and the family and the faith
1: through
2: this book.
1: He was a feisty and colorful character. I have to say, Nino would sit in front of me at St. Mary's many years ago here in town. So I'm well acquainted with the, if you were talking before Mass or after Mass, he would turn it, and go back to his prayers. Who knows? He didn't cross
2: any. I just want to say very briefly,
1: there's
2: a chapter in this book called The Rabbit. And this is the story of my personal one-on-one lunches with Scalia when I was, you know, 30 and 32.
1: Yeah, yeah, yeah.
2: This is 1999 and 2001. And our very amusing correspondence, and the record, the contents of the lunches were off the record, so they remain so.
1: Okay.
2: But with this dispensation of the Scalia family, which also supplied a lot of previously unpublished photographs for this book, I'm allowed to say a little bit about the lunch. And when I got there, this was his favorite place, the AV Ristorante Italiano, okay, now long gone.
1: Yeah.
2: And a very modest place with like plastic grapes on the wall and so forth. And I got there first, and when he showed up, he had a kind of Jackie Gleason grandiloquence about him, sharp elbows. And he said to the waiter, who was a young Italian guy, barely spoke English, "Pulpy, what is pulpy?" And the guy says, "Octopus." And he says, "I'll have the octopus, the pulpy, here you go." And he gives him the menu, you know, the grand flourish. And I knew what I wanted, nothing to eat with my hands, nothing that splatters. I'm from Staten Island, I know Italian food. I said, "Veal Parmesan." The guy, and he's writing it down, and Justice Scalia says, no. "Give him the rabbit." And we both look at him and we say, "Rabbit?" And he goes, "Yeah, give him, he's going to like the rabbit. Give him the rabbit." And the guy walks off. Now, Raymond, I had never had rabbit in my life. I didn't want rabbit. I was grossed out by it. I haven't had rabbit since.
1: You'll have the rabbit.
2: But, like, what's most remarkable about this is that here you have the country's foremost opponent of judicial activism overruling my lunch order, which not even Mrs. Rosen does.
1: Menu activism, he was all for. Look, the book is full of moments that really humanize Justice Scalia. He was a great admirer, I learned from this, I didn't know, of Justice Brennan. Yes. A man whose jurisprudence he fundamentally opposed. We know he had, and I know this, had a close and regular relationship with Ruth Bader Ginsburg. They'd go to opera together. They'd dine together. He embraced Clarence Thomas after what he called a brutal confirmation. What do these associations tell us about how Scalia understood the institution? And more importantly, and I'm thinking of Clarence Thomas, who came up to us at Scalia's funeral and said, with tears in his eyes, "I don't know who's going to hold us together now," he told us. And I thought, wow, Scalia was really the glue that held the personal side of the court together.
2: Well, he had not only his innate genius and his dazzling literary gifts, but he was a very affable guy. And on the D.C. Circuit Court of Appeals, he had relationships with Ruth Bader Ginsburg and other judges who had been appointed by President Carter. And by and large, he found it a lot easier to get along with the liberals on the court than with the so-called conservatives, many of whom, such as Sandra Day O'Connor, Tony Kennedy, others, he felt were always placing their finger in the wind to determine what the New York Times would say about their next ruling. The exception being Clarence Thomas, for whom he had real reverence and with whom he had a real deep bond. I interviewed Justice Thomas for this book, and there's stories in here about the two of them sneaking cigarettes in the lawyer's lounge together and breaking away from their marshal teams to go attend mass together near the court. With Justice Brennan, whom you mentioned, who was one of the architects of the Warren Court's revolution of liberal rulings, Scalia had outsized admiration for him. And I consider one of the big revelations in this book is that I went through the papers of Justice Brennan at the Library of Congress and found a previously unpublished letter that he wrote to a reporter for the Wall Street Journal, whom I also interviewed, congratulating him on a very unflattering profile of Scalia, in which he said to this reporter, "It says what so many think." Scalia went to his death imagining that he and Brennan were very close, and he called him like an uncle to him. And this was artfully concealed from him, in a sense. And the reporter in question, Paul Barrett, who now teaches at NYU, told me that off the record, Justice Brennan had confided to him very negative views of Justice Scalia and his role on the court.
1: Wow.
2: So I think that's one of the revelations of the book.
1: Wow. Well, it doesn't matter. Scalia's overshadowed Brennan in many ways, and time, you know, sure. We see the drive, you know, the Brennan legacy fading as the Scalia legacy rises. Yes. By the end of Volume 2, you see Antonin Scalia in near constant dissent, and you depict him that way. He's even considering retirement at one point. James, when you look at the court today, what remains of Scalia's legacy, and what does the court lack without him?
2: Well, look, it's hard to say that the court lacks something without him, because the court has new personalities and you know, we're all meant for our own time.
1: Yeah,
2: in a
1: but
2: sense.
1: There's not a scoutmaster now, James. He was kind of the scoutmaster. They could all congregate around Nino. That's gone. There is nobody doing that now.
2: But look, Scalia left us a little over 10 years ago in February 2016, a shocking development, even though he was closing in on 80. And in that time, social media was not what it is today. Okay, the entire landscape of American politics and jurisprudence has changed from what it was just 10 years ago. And Justice Alito said this to me. He said, "Things are so different just since Nino left."
1: Yeah, I'm told, personally, that he would create events for them. He would have dinners for them. They would plan outings together. There was a camaraderie and a closeness that really they have not had since Nino's departure?
2: Probably it's safe to say that there has not been, since Justice Scalia passed, anyone on the court who is capable at a moment's notice of commandeering someone's piano and belting out show tunes and Christmas carols. In Volume 1, when he was an assistant attorney general under President Ford in the post-Watergate era, they had the presidential yacht, the Sequoia, which I don't think is in service anymore. We used to be able to pay to get on it and hold events there. And the Department of Justice held a little cocktail evening on the Sequoia for the assistant attorneys general, the deputy attorney general, and so forth, and their dates. And Stan Pottinger, who was another member of the Department of Justice, an assistant attorney general at that time, brought his date, and they all stood around, and as Scalia, at the age of 39, was banging away on the piano on the Sequoia and leading everyone in song, Stan Pottinger's date was Gloria Steinem.
1: Wow. Now
2: so
1: that's a...
2: Gloria Steinem was entertained by Antonin Scalia.
1: And there you sang have. Along with
2: yes.
1: him. At least once. I love that you have the picture here of Ruth Bader Ginsburg and Nino in the opera at the Kennedy Center, which they frequented and appeared in together at one point. And I can remember them singing. There was some evening, and it was Antonin... it was Bocelli and Placido Domingo. And they did an evening of Neapolitan love songs. And Nino and Maureen were sitting in front of me. And throughout, he kept commenting to Ruth Bader Ginsburg, who was in my row, about, they really missed that one. That note's a little low. I wish they would redo that. He was commenting as it's happening. He was amazing. Scott, thank you for bringing this story to people and bringing Nino Scalia in a fulsome way. Not only his jurisprudence and his great mind, but the man behind the constitutionalist.
2: And the Catholic.
1: And the
2: this book shows that he was both the primary exponent of the law in his time and one of the primary exponents of Catholicism in his time.
1: And he knew when to keep them apart and when to bring them together. Scalia, the Supreme Court Years, 1986 to 2001, by James Rosen, is available now at bookstores everywhere and online from Regnery. And you can follow James on X at James Rosen TV. James, thank you for
2: being
1: here.
2: Thank you, my friend. Thank you.
1: See you soon. Thank you.
5: That is all the time we have for now. Be sure to catch us next week for that special World Over from St. Louis for the beatification of Archbishop Fulton J. Sheen. 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Until then, we'll be scouting the world over for all that is seen and unseen. On behalf of the staff and crew of EWTN News, thank you for watching. I'm Raymond Arroyo. Bye now.
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12: In the Gospel for this Sunday, Jesus presents us with a parable about the kingdom of heaven. In the parable, a landowner hires laborers to work in his vineyard. He hires them in the morning, the midday, and the evening. And at the end, he pays them all the same wage. Those who worked all day complain that they're being paid the same amount as those who worked only a small amount of time. And the landowner responds, "Are you envious because I am generous? Thus the last will be first, and the first will be last." I think it's fun to imagine Jesus telling these parables to the crowds. The message is so counterintuitive and surprising that it really makes you think. I imagine many people even have a hard time accepting this message, saying, "What's the point of trying so hard if God is going to reward everyone the same?" I certainly don't think that Jesus is trying to discourage us from doing what is right. Quite the contrary, I think he wants us to do what is right in an eminent way. You see, most of us do what is right because we expect a reward commensurate with what we do. Most of us feel like if we try to be good people according to whatever societal norms there are, Jesus will let us into heaven and then leave us alone. We completely miss the point of what it means to follow Christ. He doesn't want just good people. He wants people in love with him, in a relationship with him. People who know him and serve him because they love him. The parables like we have this Sunday shake our habitual paradigms. What is my life really all about? Is Christianity really just about getting by? If we let this gospel sink in, it gives us an amazing invitation to a deeper faith. Being good and doing the right thing is more than just following a law of the universe. It's actually my gift of love back to the one who loved me first.
11: For more information, go to www.stjohnleadershipnetwork.org.
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14: Hey, this is Michael O'Neill, the Miracle Hunter. 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Also, Father Rob Hagen joins to talk to us about Father Bill Atkinson and his canonization cause.
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16: Man who's free to love is free to hate. 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Virtue in this concrete order is possible only in those spheres in which it is possible to be vicious. A man can be a saint only in a church in which it is possible to be a devil. You say, well, if I were God, I would destroy evil. Well, if you did that, you would destroy human freedom. God will not destroy freedom. If we do not want any dictators on this earth, certainly we do not want any dictators in the kingdom of heaven. And those, therefore, who would blame God for allowing man freedom to go on hindering and thwarting his work are like those who, seeing blots and smudges and errors in the student's notebook, would condemn the teacher for not snatching away the book and doing the copy himself.
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19: Welcome to Vatican Insider. I just wanted to tell you I'll be away for a bit on vacation, but my terrific colleagues and friends at EWTN Radio will be preparing a best of series in my absence. So sit back this weekend and enjoy a special listening adventure. Well, I have a special welcome today for my guest, and that's Monsignor Richard Sussman. We've been friends for a number of years. He is from the Diocese of Peoria in Illinois. I'm from Illinois myself, not far away. Peoria, as I think you all heard recently, this is the home diocese of Venerable Servant of God Fulton Sheen. And that's the person who's going to be the focus of our conversation today. So, Father Richard, welcome.
20: Thank you so much, Joan. It's nice to be here.
19: Well, let's talk about your priestly life for just a moment. You are a pastor in the Diocese of Peoria, but you were here on two different occasions, one to study and second to work at the Congregation for Clergy.
20: Right. After a year of ordination, Bishop Myers sent me to study canon law at the Lateran, so I was here for a couple of years then.
19: Good.
20: And then I came back in 2008 in January to work at the Congregation for Clergy, right. And I was there almost 10 years.
19: Almost 10. Wow, I hadn't even realized that. Well, you're in a rather sizable group of people. I've been here 40 years. You're in a sizable group of people I know who have come to study, come to work, and have gone back to being pastors, which is
20: right.
19: why you were in the seminary in the first place. Obviously, the focus of our conversation today is Bishop Sheen, Archbishop Sheen. So when did he first enter into your life? You were a young man, you'd heard about him, you'd seen him on TV. How?
20: Well, I'd certainly heard about him and listened to his tapes and when I was a small child, of course, he would come to the Diocese of Peoria often, and then it would always be in the Diocese newspaper, and my mom would point out to me, you know, oh, Fulton Sheen's back in the diocese. and then read several of his works, and also gave some of his works in Spanish to a couple of Spanish priests, who wanted them when I was a young priest. And then when Bishop Jenke came in 2002 to be our new bishop, he decided to undertake the cause. He asked me for three names of priests I thought could do a cause. I was judicial vicar at the time. And so 2 weeks later, I gave him three names, and he said, well, why don't you think about it a little more? Give me, a couple more names. So 2 weeks later, I gave him a couple more names, and he said, no, I want you to do it. So that's when I undertook to be the diocesan judge of the cause, to gather everything you have to gather at the local level. 67 books, the copies. I think there were 6,700 pages of Acts, both testimony from people who knew him, about over 100 witnesses, and then searches of the archives, so archival material, including the FBI file.
19: Wow. So archival in the sense also of television, I'm guessing,
20: yeah.
19: Right? Not only the written, but television, because that is part, first of all, a cause only opens at the earliest 5 years after a person's death, unless a pope would change his mind. Is that correct?
20: Yes. It has to be usually after 5 years, unless there's a dispensation. If it's over 25 or 30 years, I can't remember, then you need to explain why it took so long. So the Vatican gives a kind of a window there. And we were just right at the time where we didn't have to explain. So we were just getting going just at the right time.
19: So now, who reads the documents? I mean, I was thinking when John Paul died, I knew they had to review everything he'd ever written and said, and it was like, oh my gosh, a mountain of material.
20: Right.
19: But there has to be a lot for Sheen, because he was such a public figure.
20: Right. Well, at the local level, we had the Committee of Theologians and then Historical Commission, and so the theologians read his books when we found articles he'd written. They, of course, had listened to some of his tapes or videos, but then they had to, in order to help the cause along, they gave a summary of each of the books, each of the Historical Commission members, and then their opinion on whether or not it was sound theology, and of course it always was, but it was a big task for them.
19: Because you could still come across one little thing that, oh my gosh, how did we overlook this years ago?
20: Right.
19: This is questionable. In his case, I can certainly imagine that. I have to say, I grew up with him in the sense of watching him on TV as a youngster. I think it was when we got our first TV. We got our first TV, and here on public television, this wouldn't happen today, was this amazing Bishop Fulton Sheen. And my parents made us watch it, but I really don't like that word, made us, because we were riveted.
20: I understand.
19: It was amazing. It was amazing.
20: Yes, yes. When I called my mother to tell her the bishop had asked me to do this, she said, oh. And I said, well, what's wrong, Mom? She said, well, we watched him on TV, and we always thought of him as a holy priest, but I never thought of him as a saint. And that was kind of my thinking until within a few weeks of starting to do the investigation and hearing from people that had heard us once on EWTN. We had 275 letters in the P.O. box after 1 week.
19: Wow.
20: And they all, they were from people who knew him or met him when he was alive. And all the miraculous, wonderful, happy things they wrote about really was overpowering. And so I was quickly convinced that he would be a saint. But you're right, he reached many people on television. Many people who maybe didn't even know he was a Catholic bishop. Somebody wrote in, we were Catholic in Portland, in Oregon, she said, and we watched him every week, but we didn't know he was a Catholic bishop. When we found that out, we were overjoyed because we were Catholic. So
19: wonderful.
20: When he went on television, he knew his audience had to be a little bit more general. And so he, of course, did address matters of philosophy, theology, sometimes politics, etc., but always from something that common people can understand, no matter what faith.
19: Right. And then his radio show, are there radio archives?
20: Yes, there are some. He was the first preacher on radio anywhere, on any form, and so he preached on the Catholic Hour. National Council of Catholic Men had the Catholic Hour that was on every, I think, Sunday afternoon. So he would take the train to New York and then preach on the Catholic Hour and then go back to Washington, where he was teaching at Catholic University at the time. And so that was over 20 years that he preached each week on the Catholic Hour. So a lot of those tapes do survive, but some don't.
19: I read the other day that when he had his Life is Worth Living, that 30 million people would tune in to that.
20: Yes, that's true. He was asked to do a fill-in on the Dumont Network, which disappeared, of course, soon afterwards, but for 2 weeks in the summer because they had a hole in their programming. And so he did, and it was so popular that they had him, and then it went eventually to, I think it was on ABC, The Life is Worth Living.
19: Oh, is it? Okay.
20: Yeah, but of course, at the time, the networks didn't all have national coverage, so they would pick up each other's shows sometimes, too. And 30 million was the right number, and that was when their television didn't exist everywhere.
19: Right.
20: And they say that a third of his audience was Catholic, a third Protestant, a third Jewish. And in the second year, he was given the Emmy for the most outstanding television personality. Now, the number one show on television was his show.
19: Awesome.
20: The number two show was the first half hour of Milton Berle's show, which was on opposite his.
19: Oh, my God.
20: Milton Berle was an hour show, though, and the second half hour of his show was number one in that time slot. So Milton Berle would complain, you know, kind of jokingly.
19: Sure.
20: And I don't know how he gets away with this, you know. And he said, well, I have better writers, Matthew, Mark, Luke, and John.
19: I love it. Oh, my God. He did have a wonderful sense of humor, and that always helps. Yes. I don't care what you do in life, a sense of humor. I want to ask a question a minute about the historical commission. Does every case that is open, every cause that's open for sainthood, is there a historical commission in the diocese?
20: Yes, there's always that at the local level. There are some exceptions for martyrs, which I would need to bone up on that if I were going to talk about it, but some exceptions for martyrs. But for a normal cause for saints, there is the local level, the diocesan cause.
19: Okay.
20: And then all that's assembled and then given the permission of the bishop, it's sealed and sent to the Congregation for Saints. And so,
19: do they send you information when a cause starts and a diocese doesn't really know, you know, steps 1 through 5? Does the bishop get information from the congregation? Here's what the minimum we need in this time period.
20: You know, the congregation is always very helpful when you approach them, but a lot of bishops don't even know to do that.
19: Oh.
20: I used to get a lot of phone calls from different people with possible, more lay people who knew of possible candidates for sainthood, and I would try to help them along the way. We quickly plugged into a Roman postulator, so we started getting the advice of a Roman postulator who helped to guide us through the steps. I studied the documentation myself, and you can do that, but he was very helpful, and it can be helpful to have someone to guide you along.
19: Well, the reason I ask is that Hawaii has become my second home. Practically, it's where I go for part of my vacation every year. And I started in 2008 when I went to cover Father, blessed then, Damien.
20: Oh, sure.
19: Who had worked on Molokai with the victims of leprosy.
20: A good fine Belgian.
19: And yes, there you go,
20: and
19: exactly.
20: One quarter Belgian.
19: I just became enamored of his story. And then obviously I got to know Mother Marianne, now St. Marianne. Mm-hmm. And then I heard of a third gentleman whose story I have followed for the last 11 years. And he was a lay person, but Damien said, you're like a brother to everyone. So he called him Brother Joseph Dutton.
20: Mm.
19: And the diocese has opened all the procedures for his cause, and I'm on the commission.
20: Oh, wonderful.
19: And the interesting thing, Father Richard, is that one of the things that I was asked to look into, we all have different little side tasks on this guild. I was asked to find out if was a third order Franciscan. That would help the cause immensely.
20: Oh.
19: Speak to his prayer. Well, I found out he was.
20: Okay.
19: All the proof is in Syracuse, New York.
20: Oh, cool.
19: And it was Mother Marianne who asked him to be and then enrolled him in the order.
20: Wonderful.
19: And I found out just by, you know, a serendipitous encounter.
20: Wonderful.
19: Here in Rome. So that's why I also asked the question about the historic.
20: Sure.
19: His historical commission. Stay tuned for part two of my conversation with Monsignor Richard Sulzman, Vice Postulator for the Cause of Sainthood for Venerable Servant of God, Archbishop Fulton Sheen.
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4: Prayer is the only truly creative power in the world. God is the only one who can create something out of nothing. And when we pray, we welcome God into our hearts. And once He's there, He's going to do something. He's going to change things. He's going to transform us. He's going to make something out of the nothing that is me. That's the power of prayer for me. It's the only power that's guaranteed to change my life. And the only way I know to make that happen is through prayer.
18: Welcome back to Vatican Insider. Here's Joan Lewis.
19: Welcome back to part two of my conversation with Monsignor Richard Sulzman, pastor in the Diocese of Peoria in Illinois, and also the vice postulator of the cause for sainthood of Venerable Servant of God, Archbishop Fulton Sheen. We learn, among other things, all about the duties of a vice postulator and the status of Archbishop Sheen's cause. We know, for example, that Pope Francis recently declared that a miracle through Archbishop Sheen's intercession be promulgated by the Congregation for the Causes of Saints. So a cause is opened and a bishop decides this and then just appoints people and, okay, you should be on the commission. How does that work to put these people together?
20: Well, the Episcopal delegate or myself, I was in charge of then helping line things up for the bishop. For the theological commissioners, we chose those who had at least a license in theology, church license in theology, and I think actually one of them had a doctorate. So you find qualified people.
19: Right.
20: The historic commission, we had people in Peoria, but then we cooperated with the archives in Rochester and other places.
19: Right.
20: And I, some of us actually went to Rochester to do some deeper investigation and to get copies of things. But Bishop Sheen had a column in the Catholic newspaper syndicate every week, and he also had a secular column in a secular newspapers weekly. And so that's 52 a week for how many years?
19: Wow.
20: So there were a lot of things that we, as soon as I saw something, we printed it out, we tried to preserve it, but and a lot of the tapes, of course, and were lost.
19: Sure.
20: And so we presented the best we could to the congregation.
19: The best of the best. Well, it's wonderful, because the one advantage you certainly have with Sheen is that there are people, are still and were people who knew him.
20: Yes.
19: And could talk to him and be witnesses and oh, yes,
20: that
19: I used to pray.
20: That was very moving.
19: Yes. Yeah, all the personal things or the encounters or his prayer life or whatever, which, for example, we don't have living witnesses, obviously, for Brother Dutton. Yeah, he died in 1931. So.
20: And that's why the congregation asked that you get a dispensation if it's been over, I think, 30 years.
19: Oh, sure.
20: But they give it freely, especially. But it's always best to have eyewitnesses, you know, some people who actually knew. And they were fascinating. A lot of his relatives, people who studied under him, people who worked with him. Just fascinating.
19: I think I read recently, when the news came out about his cause, wasn't it Pope Emeritus Benedict who was absolutely enthralled by the way he taught, by Sheen's charism?
20: Yes, because Pope Emeritus Benedict was an expert for the Commission on Missions for the Second Vatican Council, and Sheen was a member.
19: Oh,
20: yeah, so
19: I did not know that.
20: Yes, and so there are pictures, you know, of that commission where they had met up in the mountains, you know, and done some of their preliminary work, and Pope Benedict's just behind Fulton Sheen.
19: Wow.
20: It said also, I've heard this more than once from solid, you know, citizens, that Pope John Paul used to perfect his English by listening to Fulton Sheen.
19: Oh, my word.
20: Yeah.
19: No surprise at all, because yes, he would have been on television in those years. Obviously,
20: yeah, no.
19: He started Life Is Worth Living, I think, in 1951,
20: right,
19: if I recall correctly. Mm. Your precise role is to liaise with the congregation and the postulator for the cause.
20: When I finished being Episcopal delegate, because we finished our work at the diocesan level, then when I was here in Rome, because I came at the same time, I was here.
19: Oh, true.
20: Those 10 years. So I became the coordinator of international outreach. So I would buy translations of Bishop Sheen's in German or French or Polish or Italian or Spanish and give them to officials here who spoke those languages. And the older ones especially remembered Bishop Sheen, especially the older Italian priest, because in the 40s and 50s, they saw him as a great ally in their fight against some of the things that were, especially the Soviets were trying to, you know, influence Italy and, you know, some of the European countries. So they really loved Bishop Sheen, the older priest. And cardinals, bishops that I've met, the Italians, they really have a great affection for him. So that's what I did during that time. And then Father Andrew Apostoli.
19: Oh, I knew him very well, yes.
20: He was the vice postulator because he was ordained by Bishop Sheen.
19: That's right.
20: And I worked with him closely for years. And then Bishop asked me upon his death to be the vice postulator. And so I was appointed once again the vice postulator.
19: Okay. Yeah. Let's talk about miracles. There has to be, I think I only learned this for John Paul, a miracle for beatification, mm-hmm. one for canonization. But correct me if I'm wrong, the one for canonization has to take place after the beatification.
20: Right. After the permission is given, after the decree is given by the Pope to say the beatification can take place.
19: Okay.
20: So if any of your listeners knows of a miracle after July 5th, 2019, July 5th, after last Friday when the decree was given, those are the miracles we can consider for canonization.
19: I do have a friend who's very worried, who has brain cancer, and my first thought, I just learned about it probably like 10 days ago, and my first thought was pray to Sheen. Because I think the news had just come out. I said, pray, but get everyone you know to pray also.
20: Yeah, and really, I've heard this comment from even people who are well in the know. There are so many miracles associated with Bishop Sheen. And some of them can be considered formally, some of them not, but they're miracles nonetheless, just beautiful things. Many that happened while he was alive. I have so many stories about those.
19: Yes. Well, I heard the same thing about John Paul from now Cardinal Zivitz, obviously Monsignor, his secretary at one point, and friend, if you will, for 40 years. But he told me several stories of things that happened while he was alive.
20: I have no
19: and
20: doubt.
19: Those cannot be counted at the congregation for the causes of saints.
20: Well, they're not as miracles for the beatification, but they can be part of the reputation of sanctity.
19: Okay.
20: And a reputation of holiness, you know, So we included all those types of things, all the letters that come in. Many of those were included in what we submitted to Rome, too, over 10 years ago.
19: What does a person do who has a miraculous cure? Today we're looking at physical more than anything, because it can be proved. Doctors can say so-and-so cancer or whatever, it's been in remission, it's been so many years. So they there's no good reason for this person to no longer have.
20: Lourdes, where there were no bones and all of a sudden there were bones in the leg, you know?
19: Yeah, exactly.
20: You know, so when there is a possible miracle, if they communicate somehow to the office in Peoria, the Fulton Sheen Foundation, or to the Diocese of Peoria.
19: I'll put that on my blog.
20: Okay, good. And then, you know, there's so many means of communication. It used to be letters would come in, and that's always best, but emails or whatever to start the look.
19: Yeah.
20: And usually I ask them to give me a paragraph or two about what happened. Mm-hmm. You know, because I get phone calls a lot of times, something great happened. Okay, just tell me what it is, and then we can move on. And it's wonderful when that happens.
19: Well, when I first went to Hawaii in 2008 to just kind of explore the island of Molokai and Father Damien, the reason I even went, I got an email from somebody who followed my blog, and she said, by the way, Joan, the woman cured of cancer for the miracle of Damien for his canonization is in my parish. Well, I hours after I got off the plane, I met Audrey Taguchi.
20: Oh, wonderful.
19: She's still with us today, a very vibrant 88 years old. But her story was, it was a cancer that she had, and the doctor announces that she has this lung cancer, never, of course, smoked in her life anyway. And so she very calmly said, because she's a calm person, well, I guess my husband and I'll just have to go pray at the grave of Father Damien. And they flew the next day over to Molokai, prayed at his grave. When she came back for her next appointment with Dr. Chang, he did some tests and x-rays, and he said, we might have to redo these x-rays. The cancer seems to have diminished. And then the next period, she was to come in 3 months later, there was no cancer.
20: Oh, and so astounding.
19: I know. Wonderful. And he said, well, this is a miracle. There's absolutely no explanation. Of course, she said, well, yes, there is. I prayed. I trusted in Father Damien. I prayed at his tomb. And he said, he wasn't a Catholic, but he said, I know your church believes in miracles. This is a miracle. And if you don't tell the bishop, I will.
20: Mm.
19: And so Audrey was pushed into telling the visit. And, of course, the rest is history.
20: Wonderful.
19: As you and I know.
20: You know what I found, too, in talking with other people working on causes? It's often the Protestant nurses and doctors who are, you know, are non-Catholic, who are more, even more convinced right away.
19: Sure,
20: you know,
19: and I can
20: so
19: understand
20: we get
19: that.
20: Very excited about
19: exactly.
20: seeing something. Yeah.
19: So now the next step is just preparations for
20: the beatification. Yes.
19: And that takes place locally.
20: It will be in the cathedral, in the Diocese of Peoria in the upcoming months. We're not sure when yet. We're waiting to hear back from the Holy See.
19: So the Holy See, do they confirm a date you've chosen, or do they suggest a date?
20: Both, I think. It works out. But once the cardinal prefect of the Congregation for Saints usually comes and does the beatification.
19: That's true.
20: And so it depends on his schedule. But it's submitted to the Secretary of State to ask His Holiness what his opinion is or whatever. And so when the Secretary of State confirms it, then it's able to go forward.
19: Well, you
20: usually comes and does the beatification.
19: That's true.
20: And so it depends on his schedule. But it's submitted to the Secretary of State to ask His Holiness what his opinion is or whatever. And

0: distance from just friends and things around here. You know, well, what about canonization? And so I asked some questions myself over at the congregation and to the postulator. And so we're moving ahead with that, too.
1: Okay, we got to work on that miracle after, what did you say, July 5th, 2019?
0: Exactly.
1: It has to take place after that.
0: Exactly.
1: So. Well, I've been calling you Father, your Monsignor, of course.
0: Oh,
1: but anyway, Monsignor Sulzman.
0: The Pope is the Holy Father, so it doesn't bother me at all.
1: Yeah. You're right. Well, I want to thank you for your input today and your work on the cause, and maybe for my own questions regarding Brother Joseph Dutton, I'll be in touch with you, you know, because it's a fascinating step, and I just was so enamored of this man's life and his holiness.
0: Excellent, yes.
1: It's just a magnificent, magnificent story.
0: Well, then you've done the right thing by putting together a league. You said you're
1: a guild,
0: of some kind, yes. And that's how you start.
1: Right.
0: And that's how the Holy See eventually can see that there's interest by a wide variety of people.
1: Yeah.
0: So that's wonderful that you're...
1: Oh, we have an expert in canon law. We have,
0: you
1: know, many different people. I mean, we have priests, we have lay people, but
0: excellent.
1: All of whom, each of whom, has somehow been involved in Molokai, knows Dutton's life, could recite it in their sleep, et cetera, et cetera. Mm-hmm. So it's just very, very exciting. And Molokai is a little... handkerchief-sized piece of land, considering the planet. It's a paradise on Earth. A lot of us are worried about what's going to happen at Molokai when the last person who... They have had leprosy, but they're not contagious anymore. There's only six or seven still living there. But there's like 100 workers from the forest industry, agriculture, the Hawaii Health Department. So a lot of us are wondering what will happen to Kalupapa, this little peninsula. Because, you know, we don't want to see it develop. It's such a holy place. There's 8,000 victims of leprosy that are buried there, including the grandfather of Bishop Larry Silva of Honolulu. I've been to his grave, prayed over his grave. The bishop goes once or twice a year with seminarians, you know. So it's an amazing and wonderful story to begin to follow these lives. And I would suggest really to my listeners, you know, pick up a book. If you have a favorite saint, read their life.
0: Exactly.
1: If you want to know more about Bishop Sheen, you're going to be able to find books on him. But if you need inspiration, there are so many saintly people out there, and so many already declared saints.
0: And that speak to the heart and speak to the needs of the person, each person.
1: And they tell you, like Sheen did, that life is worth living.
0: Yes, definitely.
1: Definitely. The best part, right?
0: Right, right.
1: Well, Father, continued good luck in your work. I'll see you in Rome, I hope in Peoria for a beatification. And anyway, continue to try and stay cool. We've had the tropics here in Rome, haven't we?
0: Goodness, yes.
1: Okay.
0: I'm glad over the air conditioning when I can get it.
1: Oh, I don't believe it. Well, listen, take care and God bless you in your work.
0: Thank you. God bless you.
1: Thanks for tuning in to the Best of Vatican Insider while I'm on vacation. 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

0: The Joyful Mysteries of the Holy Rosary with Mother Angelica and the nuns of Our Lady of the Angels Monastery.
1: In the name of the Father, and of the Son, and of the Holy Spirit.
2: Amen.
1: I believe in God, the Father Almighty, Creator of heaven and earth, and in Jesus Christ, His only Son, our Lord, who was conceived by the Holy Spirit, born of the Virgin Mary, suffered under Pontius Pilate, was crucified, died, and was buried. He descended into hell. The third day He rose again from the dead. He ascended into heaven and sits at the right hand of God, the Father Almighty, from whence He shall come to judge the living and the dead.

Our Father, who art in heaven, hallowed be thy name. Thy kingdom come, thy will be done, on earth as it is in heaven. Yeah.

0: vessel of grace, the Lord is with thee. Blessed art thou among women, and blessed is the fruit of thy womb, Jesus.
1: Holy Mary, Mother of God, pray for us sinners now and at the hour of our death. Amen.
0: Hail Mary, full of grace, the Lord is with thee. Blessed art thou among women, and blessed is the fruit of thy womb, Jesus.
1: Holy Mary, Mother of God, pray for us sinners now and at the hour of our death. Amen.
0: Hail Mary, full of grace, the Lord is with thee. Blessed art thou amongst women, and blessed is the fruit of thy womb, Jesus.
1: Holy Mary, Mother of God, pray for us sinners now and at the hour of our death. Amen.
0: Glory be to the Father, and to the Son, and to the Holy Spirit.
1: As it was in the beginning, is now, and ever shall be, world without end. Amen.
0: The first joyful mystery, the Annunciation.
2: When the darkness of sin covered mankind, your love and humility, kind Mother, turned the face of the Father toward his erring children. Through the message of an angel, you accepted the will of God with trust and love.
0: Our Father, who art in heaven, hallowed be thy name. Thy kingdom come, thy will be done, on earth as it is in heaven.
1: Give us
0: grace, the Lord is with thee. Blessed art thou among women, and blessed is the fruit of thy womb, Jesus.
1: Holy Mary, Mother of God, pray for us sinners now and at the hour of our death. Amen.
0: Hail Mary, full of grace, the Lord is with thee. Blessed art thou amongst women, and blessed is the fruit of thy womb, Jesus. Full of grace, the Lord is with thee. Blessed art thou among women, and blessed is the fruit of thy womb, Jesus.
1: Holy Mary, Mother of God, pray for us sinners now and at the hour of our death. Amen.
0: Hail Mary, full of grace, the Lord is with thee. Blessed art thou amongst women, and blessed is the fruit of thy womb, Jesus.
1: Holy Mary, Mother of God, pray for us sinners now and at the hour of our death. Amen.
0: Hail Mary, full of grace, the Lord is with thee. Blessed art thou among women, and blessed is the fruit of thy womb, Jesus.
1: Holy Mary, Mother of God, pray for us sinners now and at the hour of our death. Amen.
0: Hail Mary, full of grace, the Lord is with thee. Blessed art thou amongst women, and blessed is the fruit of thy womb, Jesus.
1: Holy Mary, Mother of God, pray for us sinners now and at the hour of our death. Amen.
0: Hail Mary, full of grace, the Lord is with thee. Blessed art thou amongst women, and blessed is the fruit of thy womb, Jesus.
1: Holy Mary, Mother of God,
0: full of grace, the Lord is with thee. Blessed art thou amongst women, and blessed is the fruit of thy womb, Jesus.
1: Holy Mary, Mother of God, pray for us sinners now and at the hour of our death. Amen.
0: Hail Mary, full of grace, the Lord is with thee. Blessed art thou among women, and blessed is the fruit of thy womb, Jesus.
1: Holy Mary,
0: Hail Mary, full of grace, the Lord is with thee. Blessed art thou among women, and blessed is the fruit of thy womb, Jesus.
1: Holy Mary, Mother of God, pray for us sinners, now
0: Glory be to the Father, and to the Son, and to the Holy Spirit.
1: As it was in the beginning, is now, and ever shall be, world without end. Amen.
0: O my Jesus,
1: forgive us our sins, save us from the fires of hell, and lead all souls to heaven, especially those in most need of your mercy.
0: The second joyful mystery, the Visitation.
2: What impulse of love made you hurry to visit your cousin Elizabeth, kind mother? At a moment when you had every right to rest in the jubilant news that you would be the mother of the Messiah, you left the place of your exaltation.
0: Our Father, who art in heaven, hallowed be thy name, thy kingdom come, thy will be done on earth as it is in heaven.
1: Give us

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Full of grace, the Lord is with thee. Blessed art thou amongst women, and blessed is the fruit of thy womb, Jesus.

0: and blessed is the fruit of thy womb, Jesus.
1: Holy Mary, Mother of God, pray for us sinners, now and at the hour of our death. Amen.
0: Hail Mary, full of grace, the Lord is with thee. Blessed art thou amongst women, and blessed is the fruit of thy womb, Jesus.
1: Holy Mary, Mother of God, pray for us sinners now and at the hour of our death. Amen.
0: Hail Mary, full of grace, the Lord is with thee. Blessed art thou amongst women, and blessed is the fruit of thy womb, Jesus.
1: Holy Mary, Mother of God,
0: Hail Mary, full of grace, the Lord is with thee. Blessed art thou amongst women, and blessed is the fruit of thy womb, Jesus.

0: Hail Mary, full of grace, the Lord is with thee. Blessed art thou among women, and blessed is the fruit of thy womb, Jesus.
1: Holy Mary, Mother of God, pray for us sinners now and at the hour of our death. Amen.
0: Glory be to the Father, and to the Son, and to the Holy Spirit.
1: As it was in the beginning, is now, and ever shall be, world without end. Amen.
0: O my Jesus,
1: forgive us our sins, save us from the fires of hell, and lead all souls to heaven, especially those who most need thy mercy.
0: The third joyful mystery, the Nativity.
2: We look with wonder at the wisdom of God as the promised woman gives birth to the promised Messiah in a cold cave. Sweet Mother, we want to take our place with the shepherds to tell Jesus of our love and gratitude.
0: Our Father, who art in heaven, hallowed be thy name, thy kingdom come, thy will be done on earth as it is in heaven.
1: Yeah.
0: Hail Mary, full of grace, the Lord is with thee. Blessed art thou among women, and blessed is the fruit of thy womb, Jesus.
1: Holy Mary, Mother of God, pray for us sinners now and at the hour of our death. Amen.
0: Hail Mary, full of grace, the Lord is with thee. Blessed art thou among women, and blessed is the fruit of thy womb, Jesus.
1: Holy Mary, Mother of God, pray for us sinners now and at the hour of our death. Amen.
0: Hail Mary, full of grace, the Lord is with thee. Blessed art thou among women, and blessed is the fruit of thy womb, Jesus.
1: Holy Mary,
0: full of grace, the Lord is with thee. Blessed art thou among women, and blessed is the fruit of thy womb, Jesus.
1: Holy Mary, Mother of God, pray for us sinners, now and at the hour of our death. Amen.
0: Hail Mary, full of grace, the Lord is with thee. Blessed art thou amongst women, and blessed is the fruit of thy womb, Jesus.
1: Holy
0: Fill the grace, the Lord is with thee. Blessed art thou amongst women, and blessed is the fruit of thy womb, Jesus.
1: Holy Mary, Mother of God, pray for us sinners now and at the hour of our death. Amen.
0: Hail Mary, full of grace, the Lord is with thee. Blessed art thou amongst women, and blessed is the fruit of thy womb, Jesus. Full of grace, the Lord is with thee. Blessed art thou among women, and blessed is the fruit of thy womb, Jesus.

0: amongst women, and blessed is the fruit of thy womb, Jesus. Hail Mary, full of grace, the Lord is with thee. Blessed art thou amongst women, and blessed is the fruit of thy womb, Jesus.
1: Holy Mary, Mother of God, pray for us sinners now and at the hour of our death. Amen.
0: Glory be to the Father, and to the Son, and to the Holy Spirit.
1: As it was in the beginning, is now, and ever shall be, forever without end. Amen.
0: O my Jesus, joyful mystery, the presentation.
2: Kind Mother, did another Magnificat rise to your lips as you walked up the temple steps to present Jesus to the Father? What must have been your joy as you gave Jesus to Simeon?
0: Our Father, who art in heaven, hallowed be thy name. Thy kingdom come, thy will be done on earth as it is in heaven.
1: Give us this day our daily bread, and forgive us our trespasses, as we forgive those who trespass against us. And lead us not into temptation, but deliver us from evil. Amen.
0: Hail Mary, full of grace, the Lord is with thee. Blessed art thou among women, and blessed is the fruit of thy womb, Jesus.
1: Holy Mary, Mother of God, pray for us sinners now and at the hour of our death. Amen.
0: Hail Mary, full of grace, the Lord is with thee. Blessed art thou amongst women, and blessed is the fruit of thy womb, Jesus.

0: amongst women, and blessed is the fruit of thy womb, Jesus. Full of grace, the Lord is with thee. Blessed art thou among women, and blessed is the fruit of thy womb, Jesus.
1: Holy Mary, Mother of God, pray for us sinners now and at the hour of our death. Amen.
0: Hail Mary, full of grace, the Lord is with thee. Blessed art thou among women, and blessed is the fruit of thy womb, Jesus.

0: and blessed is the fruit of thy womb, Jesus.
1: Holy Mary, Mother of God, pray for us sinners now and at the hour of our death. Amen.
0: Hail Mary, full of grace, the Lord is with thee. Blessed art thou amongst women, and blessed is the fruit of thy womb, Jesus.
1: Holy Mary, Mother of God, pray for us sinners now and at the hour of our death. Amen.
0: Glory be to the Father, and to the Son, and to the Holy Spirit.
1: As it was in the beginning, is now, and ever shall be, world without end. Amen.
0: O my Jesus,
1: forgive us our sins, save us from the fires of hell, and lead all souls to heaven, especially those who most need thy mercy.
0: The fifth joyful mystery, the finding of Jesus in the temple.
2: Kind Mother, we cannot conceive the agony of your pure heart as you looked for your child for 3 days.
0: Our Father, who art in heaven, hallowed be thy name. Thy kingdom come, thy will be done on earth as it is in heaven.
1: Give us this day our daily bread, and forgive us our trespasses, as we forgive those who trespass against us. And lead us not into temptation, but deliver us from evil. Amen.
0: Hail Mary, full of grace, the Lord is with thee. Blessed art thou among women, and blessed is the fruit of thy womb, Jesus.
1: Holy Mary, Mother of God, pray for us sinners now and at the hour of our death. Amen.
0: Hail Mary, full of grace, the Lord is with thee. Blessed art thou amongst women, and blessed is the fruit of thy womb, Jesus.
1: Holy Mary, Mother of God, pray for us sinners now and at the hour of our death. Amen.
0: Hail Mary, full of grace, the Lord is with thee. Blessed art thou amongst women, and blessed is the fruit of thy womb, Jesus.
1: Holy Mary,
0: Hail Mary, full of grace, the Lord is with thee. Blessed art thou among women, and blessed is the fruit of thy womb, Jesus.

0: Full of grace, the Lord is with thee. Blessed art thou among women, and blessed is the fruit of thy womb, Jesus.
1: Holy Mary, Mother of God, pray for us sinners now and at the hour of our death. Amen.
0: Hail Mary, full of grace, the Lord is with thee. Blessed art thou amongst the women, and blessed is the fruit of thy womb, Jesus.
1: Holy Mary, Mother of God, pray for us sinners now and at the hour of our death. Amen.
0: Hail Mary, full of grace, the Lord is with thee. Blessed art thou among women, and blessed is the fruit of thy womb, Jesus.
1: Holy Mary, Mother of God, pray for us sinners now and at the hour of our death. Amen.
0: Hail Mary, full of grace, the Lord is with thee. Blessed art thou amongst women, and blessed is the fruit of thy womb, Jesus.

0: with women, and blessed is the fruit of thy womb, Jesus.
1: Holy Mary, Mother of God, pray for us sinners, now and at the hour of our death. Amen.
0: Glory be to the Father, and to the Son, and to the Holy Spirit.
1: As it was in the beginning, is now, and ever shall be, world without end. Amen.
0: O my Jesus, Hail, Holy Queen.
1: Mother.

0: Pray for us, Holy Mother of God.
1: That we may be worthy of the promises of Christ.
0: Let us pray. O God,
1: whose only begotten Son, by thy side of death and resurrection, hath purchased for us the rewards of eternal life, grant our intercession that we may take upon you the mysteries of the Most Holy Virgin, of the Blessed Virgin Mary, we may imitate the living King and obtain the living promise through the same Christ our Lord.
0: May the divine assistance remain always with us.
1: And may the souls of the faithful departed, the mercy of God, rest in peace.
0: Amen. In the name of the Father, and the Son, and the Holy Spirit.
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6: 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Lord Jesus Christ, we praise you and wish to follow you wherever you lead us. 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

0: you the love, the compassion of Jesus.
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0: Moved by the Spirit.
1: One who lives in love lives in God. And God lives in him.
0: What a wonderful thing is our church. This whole network was built on trust. The essence of evangelization is to tell everybody Jesus loves you. We're all called to be great saints. Don't miss the opportunity. Well, hi. I hope you had a good weekend. Did you have a good weekend?
2: Yes.
0: Well, I'm happy you're here. My producer liked the idea of me having those Psalms a week or so ago. So she gave me this big Bible and opened it up. And guess what? It says Psalm 50, which is, I think, one of the Psalms we read. No, we wrote 134 or something like that. This psalm is something we need today. Psalm 50 is a repentant psalm. You know? Today, but we're not repentant because we don't think we do anything wrong. How are you going to repent if you don't feel you committed any sin? A lot of people tell me that. I said to somebody not too long ago, "When's the last time you went to confession?" He said, "I don't need to go." I said, "Oh, really? Ooh. Why not? Just got on to anything wrong." I said, "Well, I know you do things wrong. So if I know, I know God knows. You're the only one ignorant. You do things wrong. We all do." But I couldn't convince him that he had anything on his conscience to go to confession about. Well, it says right here that may God come and not be deaf to us. Before him, oh boy, I don't think my producer knew what she's opening up to, is a devouring fire. Around him is a raging storm. You know, a lot of people call, a lot of people write to me. And what do they want to know? They're afraid. And they're getting more afraid as they go along. See? They're afraid of chastisement. They're afraid of maybe the Lord coming and showing each one of us how we stand before him. It's kind of scary, don't you think? But I don't think we should be afraid. Those of you who know Jesus and are trying very hard to be like Jesus and trying very hard to be good Catholics, good Christians, I don't think we need to be afraid. You know, I don't think what we understand is that God has a right. We have, aren't we preaching rights these days? Huh? Everybody has a right today. Dogs have their rights. Kitties can sue their parents now. Isn't that cute? Everybody has rights. Well, I haven't heard one person say anything about God having rights. Have you heard anybody, any sermons lately about God having rights? Why? Do you think God has rights? Well, I think you're pretty funny if you don't think he has rights. He created you. He decided you would be before there was a star or a blade of grass, anything. Created you, sent his son to die for you. So why? So you could enter the kingdom. His eternal joy and happiness. Are you saying he doesn't have a right over you? Oh, come on. I heard a woman not too long ago say, God has no right to punish us. Really? You think that? Oh, you gotta be kidding. He has every right. He has waited many years in great patience with all of us over things that don't make sense. For example, in England, they're paying millions of dollars to clone a human being. I wouldn't be surprised if they're doing it right here in Birmingham. I don't know, but I wouldn't be surprised. Now, we have, we murder in the womb over a million babies a year, just here and in this hemisphere. Does that make sense to you? That you clone an individual and then you murder little ones who are created by God. See, do you know what the battle is? The battle is not scientific. Mm-mm. The battle is to control human beings, to control the world. The battle is the first battle that ever was between Satan and God. And so Satan has decided he wants to be the ruler. He wants to be the ruler, and he's doing a good job. He has a lot of people on his side. Are you one? I hope not. And this doesn't make sense either. For example, we kill the young, and then we create out of God knows what, and add insult to injury, they have to take something out of somebody else, you know, in order to make this creature. It costs $400 to get rid of a baby. It costs millions of dollars to create a clone. See, I don't think we know how mixed up we are. We don't know that. And when this passage here from Psalm 50 says, before him is a devouring fire and a raging storm. From the time of Adam, the time of Abraham, Sodom and Gomorrah, all the way up to now. Now, I think there have been altogether, probably more, but great chastisement, six of them. And our Lord destroyed the entire Roman Empire because it was so evil. Now you say, God does not have a right to do it. Yeah, you are his creation. If I created this book and I printed it and I made this cover and I did everything about, I did every single thing. And say it was an ordinary book. I did it, okay? I have a right then to do with this as I please, do I? You think I have? Yeah, it's mine. Now are you telling me that when God sees so much sin, he has a right to wipe it out? You say, oh, that's terrible. Are we not terrible? You know, the Roman Empire is, oh Lord, left my place. No, I didn't. The Roman Empire was very good in the beginning. They were honest. It was a point of pride to be a Roman citizen. And you remember St. Paul used that. They were flogging him and he says, hey, you're flogging a human, a citizen of Rome. And, oh boy, did they stop in a hurry. That was terrible. And the prefect didn't want anybody to know that he did it. See, it was something to be proud of. But it decayed, decayed. Caligula, the great mental emperor, was so wicked that he had affairs with his own sister. When she became pregnant, he cut her open, took out the baby, and killed it. He was an emperor, the most wicked, the most immoral, the most dishonest. And the whole empire became that way. The entire empire. What happened? You say, well, God did something. Well, he did. But before he did anything, the empire rotted like an old apple. It rotted away from the immorality, the dishonesty, the wickedness, the murders. It rotted away. And then suddenly, it's gone. See, you have to realize we create our own chastisement. I think. We don't treat each other nice. I went through a building today, the doorway, and there was a nice young man coming my way, and I thought he would at least open the door. It almost slammed me in the face. If I wasn't a nun, I would have turned around. I keep saying to myself, Angelica, remember you're a nun. He would have gotten some lip he never expected. I thought, what? They don't understand. Nobody tells them that to be polite is a virtue. A virtue. Why can't you be polite? Is that too hard? See, we always take the easy way out. We murder children. We believe in assisted suicide. We believe in all the things that are against God. And so now we have great things. You know, I've been reading some of the approved prophecies. The approved prophecy. Lazaletta's one. I don't hear about Lazaletta. It's approved. Nobody wants to tell you. You know why? Because it's tough. Our Lady told to my lady everything that was going to happen from the later 1800s to today. If you read the prophecies of La Salette, you will see every single thing that has happened. The First World War, the Second World War. How men will look like women and women will look like men. How the economy would fall apart. How people would hate each other. How faith would dwindle to practically nothing. The priest would fight against priest, bishop against bishop, and cardinal against cardinal. And Fatima, Our Lady, says at the very end, she said, many countries or nations will be annihilated. You know what I mean? Nobody tells you that. You know why? Because it's scary. I'd rather scare you now and wake you up and get your soul right. And see, I don't call that love, and I don't call it charity. I think it's cruelty to say there's a tornado coming or an earthquake will be here tomorrow at noon. God, I hope it won't. But anyway, if I knew it, it's because I don't want to hurt your feeling. I want to save your life. I'm not interested in this life. I'm interested in you going to heaven. I'm not your friend. I'm not your... Your grandma, everybody said, I'm everybody's grandmother. I don't care what you call me. I can be your fifth or eighth grandmother. Don't bother me. Well, you're always giving us hell. That's what I want to give you. That's why I'm here. That's my main job. My main job is to make you as miserable as possible so you turn your life around. Because all these predictions are coming true. Everything Our Lady said at Fatima, to this moment and this hour, have all come true. That people would lose faith. And that's La Salette. People would lose faith. At La Salette, there was a strange kind of vision because these two children were kind of playing, and they were playing house, this little boy and girl, and they decided to build a paradise, a house that was like paradise. And they took sand and little bricks and stones, and they began to build a house. All of a sudden, a wind comes up, a big wind. And they got kind of chilly, and they went to look for the cows and the cattle they were keeping. They were way, way down. They ran there, and then all of a sudden, they saw a light. Now, these children couldn't read or write, and they knew their catechism, and that's about it. And what happened? Well, the light got brighter. They looked, and inside a brighter light was a figure of a woman. And as she came closer, they realized it was a very, very beautiful woman. And the first thing she said was, "Don't be afraid." Everybody in heaven is telling us, "Don't be afraid." If you love Jesus, you don't need to be afraid. Well, she told him a couple secrets. Our Lady loves to tell secrets. If Our Lady appeared to you, I would first ask you, did she give you a secret? I mean, that's her favorite thing, is giving secrets. That makes everybody curious. Well, it was years before Melanie told her secrets. The first thing she said, that the people in that area, she lived in France, worked on Sunday. They swore a lot. They danced a lot. They never went to Mass, and they never cared about anything or anybody. And so, that year, the potato crop went way down. And so she told the children, next year, your potatoes and your wheat will be like sand in your hand. And the little boy didn't know what she meant. And she looked at him and she said, "Yes, you know what I mean. Do you remember last year when your dad took you to this house and the man there showed your dad, your father, the potatoes that turned like sand?" And the little boy remembered. And he said, "Oh yeah, I remember." And that's how we'll be next year. And there will be a great famine. Because you do not keep the Sabbath. You do not keep. You don't go to Mass. You work all day. You dance all night. And you offend God very much. Well, I can tell you, these little kids didn't quite know. But everybody around them did know. Now you're saying, you mean to tell me that they were threatened with famine because they didn't keep Sunday holy? Yeah, that's what I'm telling you. That's what happened. Now, would you like to put that little thing next to what we're doing? You want to put it through all the abortion, all the... Oh, I cannot imagine taking a baby out of a womb and taking out its brains. I wanted to show that on television. Oh, no, no, no, that's a terrible thing to show. You're going to offend the children. Well, by golly, let me tell you, sweetheart, you're offending God. You're offending your neighbor by doing such a horrible, horrible thing. You know what's so bad? You don't even care about it. You don't think it's so horrible. You don't think it's horrible. See, today, our children are not children anymore. first, second grade on computers. Who is our God? Well, your God is whoever is in front of you all the time. Is it rock and roll? Is it metal music? Is it computers? What's in front of us all the time? It isn't the Lord. You say, well, so what? Well, I just say, so what? Is that the very earth is going to begin to rebel. Those poor people in India, I'm not saying they're more wicked than anybody else. No. The very earth can no longer stand. It happened on Calvary. As our Lord was dying and he died, there was an earthquake, a storm that they never saw before. It's strange that my producer, I'm sure, you know, says, before him is a devouring flame. And you ask, are you saying God sent this punishment over these 2,000 years? Yes, I am saying that. Not because he wants to. He wants to wake. I think this is wake-up time. It's wake-up time. It's time to turn this whole thing around. It's time to repent. It's time to go to confession. If you hate someone, go and apologize. Go and say, I'm sorry. Don't have all these excuses. These excuses, I hate that person. I'll never say I'm sorry. You'll be made together in hell. What are you going to do then? Huh? Would you find yourself in hell and you look around and guess who's there? How would you like that one? And then you're told by Lucifer himself, that is your buddy forever. Oh. Don't you think it's a better idea to apologize now? If he wants to go there, it's his business, it's his choice. God doesn't put anyone in hell, you put yourself in hell. God is not going to send us a chastisement. We are creating it. I hear persons tell me over and over, now I don't go out at night. Why? I'm afraid of what? My neighbor. I don't know what these kids are going to do if I'm alone in a car. My grandmother never had a lock on her door. Did your grandmothers, when you were young, you never thought of a lock on your door? Why? What would you want a lock on your door for? I tell you, we got not only locks, we got three, four locks. And you put stuff on your windows. Why? Because you're afraid. Why are you afraid? Because the heart of man has turned evil. Three, four locks. And you put stuff on your windows. Why? Because you're afraid. Why are you afraid?

Our Lady promised at Fatima that she would be victorious and she would send the enemy down to his own region. Then we'd have peace. That's what I look forward to. Both Fatima and La Salette, Our Lady, don't look at the seers. They've been approved by the church. What do you want? Our Lady has said, the Mother of God has said, the Father will destroy nations. Now, that's not nice to talk. Will the just suffer with the sinner? Yeah. You will. I will. If there's a famine, we're all going to be hungry. If there's a fire, we're all going to feel the heat. I am not here to scare you. I am here to warn you. And I am here to say, change your life. Change your life around. Because when God works, it's very sudden. You know, we don't really know how many people have suffered in India. We don't know. And I think the only thing that can keep our hope up is to be humble of heart and say, we deserve it, Lord. We have not followed your commandment. We have murdered the young. And we call it choice. Whose choice? Satan's choice. You say, well, you're going to make all these people feel bad. I didn't want to make you feel bad. I want you to go to confession and get that sin of abortion off your mind and your heart and go back to Jesus. But nobody can stand around and do nothing about it. You got to pray. Our dear Lord created this nation good. And people have fought for it and died for it. We've made it a cesspool of evil. You say, well, I'm not listening to you anymore. I don't care. I want you to listen to that one thing and change your life around. The only thing that can help all of us is the cross. It's the cross. Our dear Lord is showing us, if you look back and say 50 years ago, and you'll see, sure, you're going to see earthquakes and you're going to see tornadoes and hurricanes and the whole bit. That's part of life. But you notice something. Of all the terrible things that have happened in the last 10 years, there were very few things where people were killed or died because of it. Very few. The news said today there were 30,000 dead in one city in India. Maybe they're suffering for all of us. And don't judge God, please. Whatever he does is for our good. Those who suffer will receive a martyr's crown. You say, what? Yeah, I think so. If you're suffering for something you didn't do because someone else did it, if this president or any president declared war on some nation, you're all going to war. The whole nation has to go. You've experienced war. We've experienced our soldiers going in for freedom, for somebody's freedom, and come back disfigured and limbs lost for our country, for you, for me. May they be blessed forever. Well, you accept that. You have to. And why do we go to save other people's freedom?

0: We may have to suffer for our own freedom. You know, for some reason, I never try to make people laugh. I felt very, very bad one day when somebody came up to me and said, "You're better than Bob Hope." I said, "Really?" And I like Bob Hope. I have nothing against Bob Hope, but I love his wife. But I don't want to be a comedian, you know? I really don't. But the Lord does it. And if he does it, and you're happy, and you remember what I said because you laughed about it, glory, hallelujah. But I wouldn't love you at all if I didn't tell you what's on my heart and what I'm afraid is going to happen, begin to happen. Say, "Oh yeah, Mother, you've been warning us for 20 years, 30 years, 40 years. You're right. But the Lord is showing now. Suffer they will. Suffer we will. Because we have taken the good things of God and made them rot. AIDS has grown almost over 14,000 a day in the whole world. You can ignore it, my friends, but this is wake-up time. It's wake-up time. You're going to see a lot of things happening. It's a voice of God saying, come back. You know what's so wonderful about our Lord warning us about things like this? Is that it can be stopped if we prayed enough. Many disasters have just been held up or mitigated because the people prayed. This is a global network. I'm asking all of you to pray that whatever purification we all need, and don't tell me we don't need it. I mean, you have to know we need it. And maybe our humility before God. Maybe we could say from our hearts, "Lord, I have sinned against you. I have sinned against heaven and I have sinned against the earth. I have sinned against the people on earth. I no longer call you my Father. I no longer keep your law. I have strayed from your path. I'm on another path that is not of God." Maybe if we could all do that. Maybe if we could stop fighting for the choice to murder. What do you think you're doing at an abortion? You're killing a human being. And I don't understand that either. I really don't. You can kill a man that's 50 years old. You can't kill a baby. You're okay. You can go to the chair for the other, but you don't have any obligations if you kill a little baby. See, God, who is truth, he can't take that. Because you've taken the sun and the moon and the stars and the waterfalls and the beauty of nature, and you corrupt it. We corrupt it. You go in some cities like Los Angeles, New York, you can't breathe. There's so many cars and trucks. You say, "Well, that's how we live now. What are you supposed to do?" I don't know what you're supposed to do. All I know is God created this different than it is now. Different. Yeah, we got ecologists going around. Watching everything that we don't do and we do do. I haven't heard anybody say, cry. Cry because God's will is not done. Because we kind of flaunt ourselves in front of God. You know, I heard a little joke. I didn't think it was so funny, but they did. About a scientist who went to God and said, look, we can clone people. We can do everything. We don't need you. And God says, really? He said, no, we don't need you. We can clone people now, and we can make our own society. And if a person wants their child to have blonde hair and blue eyes, we know how to do it. We know how you did it all these years. And we can and we will do it. So God listens to it. Arrogant that we are. And says, go ahead. And the scientist said, well, I need some dirt. Oh, really, he said, the Lord, that happens to be mine. I think it says it well. Oh, you can do all your cloning, and this one man kept his dog frozen so that when it's perfected, he can have his dog back. Oh, really? How many millions of dollars are we going to spend for that one? I'm trying to be a prophet. I'm not trying to do anything. All I'm trying to do is to warn you. It's just beginning. If something happens where you live, I want you to be ready. If God decides you're in this group, He will reward you for dying early. God is wonderful. God is holy. God is just. God is providential. God is omnipotent. God is omnipresent. God is immanent. God is God. He is not punishing it. We have turned the world upside down. And the whole universe was created by God, maintained by God, as you and I. And we need to repent. I don't know for sure how many listen. I know we're global. I know we're around. I know we're everywhere. I know this book says it right. I know that all the prophecies, our dear lady, you realize she's been coming down for over 200 years, begging us to change, begging us to say the rosary. And I know some prophecies are way out, wacko, and some statues are fake, but she has cried for us. If the Mother of God warns us, as she did in La Salette, if I read you La Salette's warning, all of you would faint in order. Clunk, clunk, clunk, clunk, clunk, clunk, clunk, clunk, clunk, till back there. Well, why am I reading it? Because I forgot it. That's the only reason now you're not hearing the worst. But you know, every one of you know in your heart, something has to change. Or we'll be eating each other up. We'll be so unkind and unloving. Because that's what we are before. We're animal, and then God breathed the soul into my body, and I became part spiritual, part animal. We're the dumbest when it comes to animal. We used to raise goats. Boy, they're smelly. And we used to raise a sheep, and they're more smelly. I used to wonder, why did God call us sheep? Did we smell that bad? Because they're kind of dumb. They are. We're not acting any better. But an animal doesn't kill its own. I think they're smarter than we are. But you look at animals and God created all of them. He knows each one. But he has a right, as you have rights. But remember, God himself gave you rights. You have no rights outside God gave it to you by giving you a free will. You can say yes or no even to God. I want to know why you're saying yes to Satan instead of God. All of you people have said yes to Satan. I can tell you where you're going, and I can tell you it's absolute eternal pain and misery. That's your reward from your master. Choose God, who created you, who loves you. I don't know what else to say. I don't know. We all want the best, and we all want God. Let's be nice and fatherly, and can we just forget this whole thing? Yeah, when you change, you will. More than happy to forget the whole thing. But when we take something beautiful, as this world is beautiful, and we make it ugly, ugly, and filled with abominable diseases. Now, what would you do if that was your creation and you created it beautiful and you created it so, so beautiful? What would you do if it went astray? What would you do if it got rotten? What would you do if everybody forgot you, didn't even want to hear your name, and you couldn't say a prayer without becoming a spy or an enemy? What would you do? Before you call God unjust, figure out which one of us is unjust? Which one of us deserves punishment? But it's not punishment. If God does anything, he's going to make the earth clean again. And beautiful. Peaceful. Will you be able to walk the streets without fear? Oh, you may not have all the gadgets we have. We got a gadget for everything. I feel sorry for California. What do they do in the middle of traffic? Can you imagine California traffic and there are no lights? It's kind of funny, but I don't think they think it's funny. What happens if the whole country goes black every 4 hours at different parts of the world? What are you going to do? You're going to fall apart? No. We're not going to fall apart. We're going to strike our breasts and say, mea culpa. Mea culpa. A maxima culpa. That's what we'll do. We have a call. Hello?
1: Hello, Mother.
0: Where are you from?
1: I'm from Virginia.
0: And what is your question?
1: My question is, I've noticed that with this earthquake in India, from the news, that the people seem very simple and they seem to be very family-oriented, just from what I could tell. And I've sensed that maybe God has allowed these simple people to lose their lives, because if we had lost our lives like that over here in the U.S., a lot of souls, I think, would be headed in the wrong direction. And I sat here and wondered, why am I here so comfortable and these simple people are suffering so much?
0: Right.
1: And I just sense that they're suffering for our sins, and God is giving us time to repent over here in the more materialistic world.
0: I think you're inspired. I really do. I thank God that you called, because that's a real inspiration. Now, these people who die unjustly, just to give us a lesson, I think we'll have a great, great high degree of glory in heaven, higher than they would have had, because God is just and provident, and he's our Father. He doesn't want doesn't want to purify us. So I thank you. I thank you for the light you have given all of us. I couldn't have done better. But you really explained it well. It could change. And even if we are some way purified, it may not be as bad. I'm in a wonderful position and a very serious responsibility I have is to warn you. I don't like to do this. I really don't. I'd rather be funny tonight, but it's not a fun time. It's time to pray very much and to ask our dear Lord to save souls. It's His world. Remember that. We occupy it. We've been sent here to become holy and help save the world with our prayers and our sacrifices. The angel that came to Lazarus, the angel that came at Fatima said, pray, pray, pray. Penance, penance, penance. Well, we're too busy having a good time. Penance? What's penance? Well, we're going to learn. We're going to learn. I guess what I want to tell you is that no matter what happens or how bad it is, we have to thank God for loving us that much. See, if you had a son or daughter that had cancer and only a very serious, painful operation will give him a chance to live, you'd do it. You would take his little hand and bring him to the doctor, and you would take his little hand and bring him to the hospital, and you would watch him be put to sleep. Why? He used to have more pain than he has now. You know that. Why do you do it then? To save his life. It's the same with God. We all need a drastic operation. We all need something that will make us kneel and say, I'm sorry, Lord, I didn't understand. We have another call. Hello?
2: Hello, Mother.
0: Yes.
2: Yes, this is Larry from Concord, New Hampshire.
0: Wonderful.
2: I'm calling as a follow-up to the beautiful question that was asked by the lady prior to my call.
0: Right.
2: A dear friend of mine, Louis Kazimarek, was the escort of the former International Pilgrim Virgin Statue of Our Lady of Fatima, said in one of his comments that was profound, that we were all born to be saints. And my question to you is, why is it so difficult for us to strive to sainthood, to be like saints? In other words, we don't have to have a halo around our head, just live our life according to God's will. Why is it such a struggle worldwide for us to live that way?
0: I think it's because for years now, 4 years, at least 100 years, more than 100 years. We have progressively become anti-God and anti-goodness. There have been various kinds of people, nations, communism, fascism, and all the other isms, whose one desire is to destroy mankind, to destroy your rights, to destroy your need for God. And so they have substituted other things: materialism, entertainment, television. You can't even turn it on. Pornography. It didn't come overnight. It's been coming for about 110, 120 years. And suddenly you're in this mass of evil. You're in it. You can't go 5 miles without a pornography billboard. You can't open a magazine. You can't do anything. And the ads on television are worse than the programs. See, you can't live in this atmosphere without absorbing it. You're like a sponge. Even if you weren't left in the middle of some wood and past the Sahara Desert, which, my friends, is a part of somebody else's chastisement. You can't. You see, that's the evil, and the world is so strong. That's why your kids in high school, you're good parents, but they're subjected to the worst, And it's worldwide, It just happened little at a time. The New World Order, is that good? No, it's not good. It's evil. The one world religion, is that good? It's evil. But some of you will buy it. You'll buy it. Because you don't love the Lord enough to fight against it. Change. Will you do that? We don't need to put up with this. Neither does God. The world belongs to God. You belong to God. I belong to God. All of nature belongs to God. He has a right. He alone has a right to wipe it away. He can do that justly. Now, we may not know him. He loves us enough to say, enough. I want you to remember that. He has a right to say, enough. Enough. You have a right to say, I'll do what I please. And you have a right to say, I'm sorry, Lord. Forgive me. I didn't understand. I don't intend or need or want to be a prophet. But I think because I love you, because you've been good to this network, because you've kept it going, because you're the ones that have helped us through thick and thin, I have a duty. I have a duty to say, family, please, change your life around. Change it. You can. Come home to Jesus. Come home. Let's be good and kind and think of each other and love each other and say, Lord, we're sorry. We've been taught the wrong things all these years. Huh? Yeah. Even our catechism, I think it's coming back. I see kids and I see elderly people and I see young people and good people don't even know the Hail Mary. Our mother, given to us by her son on Calvary, when she says things we ignore, when she says things that we don't pay attention to, when she cries over us, I would watch it. I'd be careful. And I'd change my life. I'm going to say a little prayer. I only got a minute, right? You're probably glad. Lord God, I am one with all the others, Lord, a sinner. We all are. We have not done right before you. And though I have warned the world, Lord, I want you to give them hope. I want you to make them repent. And I want this country to be great again. I want the world to serve you well. I want heaven and all the angels to rejoice and all the sinners that repent. I want you to be pleased with your creation. My time is up, Lord. Tend to my prayer. Amen.

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0: This Monsignor Tom Richter of the Diocese of Bismarck, serving Queen of Peace Parish in Dickinson, North Dakota. On the third Sunday of Lent, we read the Gospel of Jesus cleansing the temple. As we all know, the temple Jesus desires to cleanse is not a building, but our hearts. And he cleanses them, not by repressing what's inside of them, not by abolishing what's inside of the heart, but by ordering it. I once read that the Hoover Dam was the most destructive river in the United States. It destroyed more crops, more property, more livestock than any other. It did more bad than any river in our country. And then the Hoover Dam was constructed. And this same river, with the same energy, with the same force, was now ordered, channeled, redirected. And that same body of water now irrigates more crops than any river in our country. What once did the most bad now does the most good, because it is ordered. Jesus does the same thing with the human heart. As the second preface of Lent says, that Lent is a sacred time which God uses to free us from disordered affections. And he can do that if we give him access. And we give Jesus access to the disordered affections in our hearts by prayer, penance, and almsgiving. And so, dear people, I wish to give you a word of encouragement on this third week of Lent to continue your generosity to the Lord so that he may order our hearts and purify them so that we may arrive at Easter rejoicing in the encounter with the risen Christ. God bless you.
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2: Lavinia Spirito for Catholic with Bible Study. Some say that our age of relativism, the belief that there are no absolute truths, began when the philosophers of the Enlightenment divorced reason from reality. 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Contrast this with great thinkers like Thomas Aquinas and St. Augustine of Hippo, who each taught that reason is at the service of reality. 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In John Paul's famous encyclical Fides et Ratio, he writes, "Faith and reason are like two wings on which the human spirit rises to the contemplation of truth. 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

0: It is Friday the 18th of September. Let's begin in prayer together in the name of the Father and the Son and the Holy Spirit. Lord, have mercy on us. When we foolishly squander the heritage of grace that is ours in Christ, have mercy on us. When we wander away from our true home in you to seek illusory pleasures that leave us lonely and hungry of heart, have mercy on us. When we recognize our sin but fear to turn to you, have mercy on us. O God of mercy and love, hear us in our sin and grant us your forgiveness. We ask this through Christ our Lord. Our Father who art in heaven, hallowed be thy name. Thy kingdom come, thy will be done, on earth as it is in heaven. Give us this day our daily bread, and forgive us our trespasses, as we forgive those who trespass against us. And lead us not into temptation, but deliver us from evil. Amen. In the name of the Father, and the Son, and the Holy Spirit. Amen. All prayed up for a Friday morning. It is the Sunrise Morning Show. Thank you for being along here on the EWTN Global Catholic Radio Network. We are a production of Sacred Heart Radio, and we come to you through a vast network of affiliates, all kinds of great people on the ground in your town, making Catholic radio available to you, and we are grateful for them. Up this hour, I'm Matt Swaim. Anna Mitchell has news. Paul Lachman at the controls. We will talk more about the ongoing conversations, which become more and more intense and international regarding artificial intelligence. Luckily, we've been, you know, having an ongoing conversation with Father Philip LaRay about all this stuff, and he'll be joining us right after Anna Mitchell's news. I'll share a conversation I had over the weekend with Stephen Skelly, who's with the Brother Joseph Dutton Guild. Servant of God Joseph Dutton is a Civil War veteran, recovering alcoholic, Baptist convert to Catholicism, who went to work with the lepers in Molokai and is on the path to sainthood. And he's got a wild story. Stephen Skelly from the Brother Joseph Dutton Guild will share that. Andrew Pettiprin will look at the 20th anniversary of Pope Benedict XVI and his Regensburg address. And then Father Hezekiah Carnazzo will preview the Sunday Mass readings. So a jam-packed hour ahead. Stay with us if you can. Right now it is 2 minutes past. Here's Anna Mitchell with news.
1: Good morning. President Trump says he is approaching a major crossroads in the war with Iran. He spoke to Axios ahead of a planned meeting next week with leaders from six Gulf countries on the sidelines of the UN General Assembly in New York. Trump said he's deciding whether to restart attacks or bring the conflict to a close. He said he wants to use the upcoming meeting to hear directly from regional allies. Meanwhile, a panel of human rights experts who were commissioned by the United Nations says they have, quote, reasonable grounds to believe the U.S. committed war crimes in Iran. More from Mark Mayfield.
2: Sponsored by Representative Seth Moulton, the resolution drew support from seven Republicans, up from four.
1: That is not the right story. One moment, please. Here's the correct story.
2: The International Fact-Finding Mission submitted its report on Thursday and said two airstrikes in late February on a southern city in Iran killed at least 178 civilians. The report said one of the strikes hit a school, killing dozens of children. In a statement, the team said it found reasonable grounds to believe the U.S. committed a war crime of launching indiscriminate attacks, resulting in the loss of life or injury to civilians. I'm Mark Mayfield.
1: Nearly 600,000 people are registered for Pope Leo's outdoor mass in Paris. The demand forced organizers to expand the security perimeter and add an overflow area for the September 26th Mass. The Mass is part of the Holy Father's September 25th through 28th visit to France, which also includes stops in Lourdes and Metz. The Holy Father will also meet privately with abuse survivors during his stop in Lourdes. The French Bishops' Conference estimates the visit will cost about 27 million euros and says fundraising remains 21.5 million euros short. OpenAI has found six new reports of artificial intelligence models showing, quote, unexpected or concerning behavior. This as AI firms face mounting pressure to be more transparent about their development processes. The ChatGPT maker reported models adding unrelated instructions for certain tasks, searching for exposed code to fabricate information, or uploading files to the internet to cite themselves. The company noted these are individual instances rather than overall trends. The Vatican Secretary of State has expressed concern over states choosing to, quote, go it alone on AI. From Vatican Radio, Joseph Tulloch reports.
3: Let us stop and genuinely reflect on what the consequences of artificial intelligence and its use might be. That was the appeal made by Holy See Secretary of State Pietro Parolin on the sidelines of a conference on Wednesday at the Italian Parliament. Speaking to journalists after the event, Parolin addressed the call for AI regulation that has recently been made by big tech companies themselves.
4: Speriamo che sia una ragione etica che, diciamo, muove questo tipo di considerazioni.
3: We hope, Parolin said, that it is ethical reasoning that drives this kind of consideration. The cardinal stressed that AI regulation is a global phenomenon which requires everyone's participation. My concern, Parolin said, is that there are countries which want to go it alone. Instead, what we need is everyone's involvement in establishing common rules which have a chance of governing this phenomenon. Parolin expressed his hope that everyone might come together to find answers, because, he said, it seems to me that the future of humanity is at stake here. Asked whether he would use the upcoming United Nations General Assembly to call for the creation of an international body to oversee artificial intelligence, the cardinal played down the idea. Probably we are not going to look for immediate technical solutions at this stage, he said. The Holy See's role is normally to set out and put forward principles. The Holy See Secretary of State then answered questions about the situation in Ukraine and the role of the Holy See's diplomacy in a conflict that is moving ever closer to the European Union's borders.
4: Finora I risultati sono piuttosto scarsi, però...
3: So far the results are rather limited, but we continue on our path as humanitarian diplomacy, the diplomacy of the Holy See, the diplomacy of sowing. So we hope that by continuing to sow, one day, when God wills it, we might also reap. I'm Joseph Tulloch.
1: And the Buffalo Bills opened their brand new stadium with a 41-31 win over the Detroit Lions on Thursday Night Football. Josh Allen led the way with 248 yards passing to go along with three touchdowns. He also added 69 yards and a couple of scores on the ground. Buffalo is now 2-0 to start the year. Detroit drops to 1-1.
5: Yeah, but it's a strong 1-1. I feel like Detroit at 1-1 is like Ohio State at 0-1. It's a deceptive record.
1: Yeah.
5: And yes, I just did say something very nice about your Ohio State.
1: You did.
5: State
1: I'm really very grateful.
5: St. Gabriel
1: that
5: Radio
1: Ohio State is
5: very
1: 1-1.
5: Happy about that.
1: We did win our opener.
5: Yeah.
1: Texas was not our opening game.
5: That was week 0, is that right?
1: No, it was week 1.
5: It was week 1.
1: Ohio State didn't play in week 0.
5: Wait, so what are you saying?
1: I'm saying Ohio State is 1-1, not 0-1.
5: 0-1. Oh, that's right.
1: Unless you don't think Ball State is worthy of being
5: no,
1: part of their
5: I'm
1: record,
5: sorry, Ball
1: Matt.
5: State. I forgot you were there. There's some Ball State grads out there that are going to be...
1: There, I'm going to get some emails coming in.
5: I mean,
1: the website
5: but hey,
1: today.
5: Hey now. If you went to Ball State, you know Ball. Come on. Give him some
1: You know
5: credit.
1: What? Let's move on before Matt digs himself in an even bigger hole. Today is Friday, September the 18th, the Feast of St. Joseph of Cupertino. Pray for us. It's 9 past. Very happy to welcome back to the Sunrise Morning Show, Father Philip Larray from Humanity 2.0. Good morning, Father.
6: Good morning, Andy.
1: So Dario Amodei, the head of Anthropic, has written an essay calling for, I guess you could say, a slowdown in the development of AI and talking about the end of the world and things. Your world almost ended because of an AI car recently, I hear. Can you tell us about this?
6: Well, on the way to the airport, the AI car we were in self-corrected for a bump in the road and almost flew us against the guardrail. The driver was quick enough to reverse the self-correction, and so we made it. And I got my plane to Rome. But it was a scary moment.
1: Well, it just goes to show you how much we still need humanity even with all of these advancements in technology. But we are going to be talking about this essay that, Dario Amodei wrote. Can you give us a sense, can you give listeners a sense of what he had to say in it?
6: I think that he wrote this essay as a result of Jacob Coxon leaving Anthropic, one of their major researchers. And so that raised a lot of eyebrows, and Jacob even began the viral notion that the world is going to come to an end, that AIs are going to exterminate humanity. And so I think Dario felt that he needed to say something. And one of the great things about Dario is that he didn't deny that Jacob's concerns were in fact realistic, which is actually true. Instead of denying that, which is typical of someone in charge of a company with a whistleblower, he went and tried to examine exactly what are some of the issues. Now, he's calling for a slowdown in the development of AI. And the reason that he's doing this is precisely what Jacob Coxon said. He said, we don't even know what we're building, which is true. They're going so fast. They're spending so much money for a result that they're not sure about. We're really not sure what we're creating. And so Max Tegmark years ago at MIT said that we need to slow down and evaluate exactly what's going on. And I think that's what Dario is trying to say in this essay.
1: Well, it seems Sam Altman from OpenAI and others have been publicly agreeing with him. So who's going to lead the way? Who's going to start slowing down first here, Father?
6: No one. I don't know if you saw Speaker Johnson on Meet the Press on Sunday. He addressed this issue, and he said that they have to be very cautious to not lose the edge that the U.S. companies have over China. And this is the main consideration. If we slow down, we're going to lose innovation, and we're going to lose that slight edge. I don't even know if we're ahead of China, actually. But we may have a slight edge over the Chinese companies like Moonshot, DeepSeek, etc. So I don't think that the U.S. government is going to allow the U.S. companies to slow down in any way.
1: So where do we take this then, Father? Is this just kind of just talking and musing and philosophizing over this, or will there actually ever be any kind of real action in thinking about the ethics of what's going on?
6: Well, right now, the good thing is the spotlight is now directed on these companies. So it's in the public view. It's a very urgent concern. And so people, I think, are going to force the companies to address these issues. I still believe, and I know I've been criticized for this, but I still believe in self-regulation. Mm-hmm. We're not going to see any action from Washington in a while, even though Speaker Johnson said that the president is going to organize a meeting very soon, which means in the coming weeks in Washington with all the AI providers, and they're going to talk about this. In Europe, of course, they have the AI Act, which is legislation which governs the use of AI. But here in the States, I don't think Washington is going to take any steps. Really, what we have to rely on is self-regulation. These companies have to be careful and regulate themselves. Now, I know that's not ideal, and they're primarily interested in making money, which is true. But now we know that this issue about the demise of the human race is now on the table. And so they do have to give that some thought.
1: Yeah, and we all do too. I mean, sure, we're probably not thinking about, you know, AI-powered drones wiping out whole communities or whatever, you know, in our day-to-day lives. I mean, maybe some people are, but not necessarily what we're thinking about, but the demise of our own cognitive abilities, we can have a little bit of control over, and thinking about how we personally are using these tools and whether we're advancing a civilization that we really want to see come to be.
6: Yeah, exactly. Dario does mention at the end of the essay four different scenarios that he believes could happen and what steps we could take to avoid those. One is, I think the most serious is biological weapons. If we let AIs run themselves, they may come up with a biological weapon that can destroy humanity. That's one of the scenarios. But you're right. I think the individual responsibility of how we use these tools is very important. The more that we use the tools, the less capable we are of thinking. And MIT came out with a study which shows that as well. So you're absolutely right. We have to be in charge of our cognitive functions. We have to make sure that our ability to think critically and to reason is still not only intact, but also grows.
1: Yeah. And if really all they're concerned about, or mostly what they're concerned about, is money, then our use of it will talk, in a sense, right, Father?
6: Exactly. Now, what we're trying to do, and that's why we brought a lot of these people to Rome last week from Silicon Valley, we're trying to convince them that there are more important issues at stake than just money. But I tell you, Annie, it's not easy. It's not easy when they're in charge of these huge companies with huge expenditures to convince them to look at the greater good of humanity and not just the market capitalization.
1: Well, we'll have to do it for them as the consumers, I suppose, Father. We've been talking to Father Philip Larey. And Father, if listeners want to learn more about the work that you do with Humanity 2.0, how do they find you?
6: Well, we have that, like you said, the website. And I would invite anyone to email me. On the website, you'll see the email address as well. Be happy to talk or to communicate with people about these issues.
1: Find Humanity 2.0 linked at sonrisemorningshow.com. 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Thank you so much, Father Philip Larey. 17 past, we're back with headlines right after this.
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5: 19 minutes past the hour. Here's Anna with headlines.
1: President Trump says he has a planned meeting next week with leaders from six Gulf countries on the sidelines of the UN General Assembly in New York. Meanwhile, a panel of human rights experts commissioned by the UN says they have, quote, reasonable grounds to believe the U.S. committed war crimes in Iran. And nearly 600,000 people are registered for Pope Leo's outdoor mass in Paris next week.
5: It'll be very interesting to see how that whole trip to France goes. France, the eldest daughter of the church, yep. But an extraordinarily secular place, although lots and lots of Islamic immigrants have kind of changed the religious landscape in France.
1: Lots of beautiful churches there.
5: Yeah. So this extraordinary Catholic heritage in a place that is largely secular and or Muslim. And here comes the Pope of Rome.
1: Mm-hmm.
5: To a place where the popes used to live.
1: I don't think he's going to Avignon.
5: Until Catherine of Siena said, don't live in France anymore. Go back to where Peter and Paul died. I don't know. It'll be very interesting. Very interesting.
1: I don't think he's paying a visit to Avignon.
5: No, he's not going to be there. But, you know, France and the church have a very, very long history. A longer history than just about any other place on the planet.
1: Mary Magdalene lived there.
5: So
1: did Lazarus.
5: St. Martin of Tours, pray for us. St. Mary Magdalene, pray for us. St. Therese and Joan of Arc,
1: pray for us.
5: Pray for us. All you saints of France, pray for us.
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13: I'm Father Richard Kunst with a Papal Minute. Pope Martin V, who reigned from 1417 to 1431, is famous for ending the Great Schism. For decades, there were two or three men claiming to be the legitimate pope. After this period of chaos and confusion, Martin V was elected to broad acclaim. But he is also noteworthy because of his name. Martin chose his papal name because he was elected on the feast day of St. Martin of Tours. But he wasn't really the fifth Pope Martin. He was the third. The previous Martin, Martin IV, misread the official list of popes when he was elected in 1281. He thought there had been three Martins before him, but there had only been one. 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So though Martin V was historically important pope, he was actually Martin III. 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
14: The Sunrise Morning Show continues. I'm Matt Swaim, joined now by Stephen Skelly from the Brother Joseph Dutton Guild. And Brother Joseph Dutton is one of many American saints who are in the process of being explored as possible canonized saints down the road. Stephen, welcome to the show.
15: Thanks for having me in.
14: Brother Joseph Dutton, there are some more famous saints from Hawaii, right? Marianne Cope, St. Damien of Molokai. How did you come to know about Joseph Dutton and the work that he did in Hawaii?
15: I'm from Janesville, Wisconsin, and that's where he grew up. He moved to Janesville when he was 4 years old from Stowe, Vermont. And I've known about him my whole life. It might have been something in a class that we learned about his work at Molokai, maybe in fourth grade. But that's 60, 70 years ago. So I've known about him for a long time.
14: You know, not many saints from Janesville, Wisconsin. So what in the world took him from Janesville to Hawaii?
15: He became a member of the Wide Awakes and ZOWAS, and which was the Wide Awakes were an early group of the Republican Party. And so they were a really abolitionist group. And so he joined the Civil War. He joined the Army and went to fight in the Civil War. They thought they were going to go and see battle, but they ended up going to Nebraska and wandering around for a year, and finally ended up, he was a quartermaster, so he ended up supporting after most of the Army had moved on. And so the only battles they ever seen were just with some guerrillas that were in the Nashville, in Memphis area.
14: So
15: he was a quartermaster, so he ended up supporting after most of the Army had moved on. And so the only The only battles they ever seen were just with some guerrillas that were in the Nashville.

0: He was a Baptist. There's not many Baptists who convert to Catholicism and then get considered for sainthood, are there?
1: No, not that I know of, and probably not that many that are alcoholics either. And the reason he became an alcoholic was, at the end of the war, he spent 2 years digging up and exhuming 6,000 bodies of Union soldiers. Because if you were on the train going to a hospital area and you died, in the morning they stopped the train and buried you along the railroad tracks. So he worked for the federal government exhuming those bodies and then sending them to national cemeteries or contacting the families. So it was 2 years of going through skeletons' pockets and finding out and identifying people. And then his friends said, hey, we got a new business that we're starting down here. They stayed in the Memphis area, and it ended up being a distillery. So he ran this distillery and always claimed that I must have drank 5 barrels of whiskey while I was running the distillery.
0: Yeah, not many moonshiner saints either. So, you know, but at some point the conversion happens. I wonder if you could maybe speak a little bit to how that took place.
1: After he had decided that was just to give up the alcohol, and he had a failed marriage in the meantime. His wife ran off with somebody, and so they ended up getting divorced and annulled. And so then he went on to running a railroad. And then he was living with a family that just happened to be Catholics, and he was looking for a religion to go to because he wanted to find his faith again. And of course, living with a Catholic, he was probably pushed towards the Catholics. So on his 40th birthday, he was baptized a Catholic.
0: How did he end up in Hawaii?
1: What he did was, after about 20 months in the monastery, and one of his jobs was to get up early and then bring the bells to take and wake people up. He decided this being quiet was just not who he was. He wanted to do more. So he ended up going to visit some people down near New Orleans. And then he came across a book by Stoddard, who was a professor of English at Notre Dame. And the book was about Father Damien at Molokai. And so after reading that, he decided, I'm going to go and talk to Stoddard up at Notre Dame and find out if I can go and help Father Damien. So part of his job in the military was, you know, supplying and getting medical supplies and all that type of stuff. So he was a pretty smart man. He did go to college. So after he met with at Notre Dame with Stoddard, he decided he was going to go ahead and go to San Francisco and get on a boat, and ended up in Hawaii.
0: So that's, you know, where he spends the rest of his days. And, you know, obviously in heroic virtue and an extraordinary difference between the way he was living there and the way he had lived his life prior to that conversion. But where does his cause stand currently?
1: We're already through the servant of God, and we have an alleged miracle from Rockford, Illinois. One of the things I should say about Joseph Dutton is that when he did get to Hawaii, they said, we don't have any money to take and pay you. And his answer was, I'm here to work off my sins. So he worked for 44 years for no pay, worked like 20-hour days, and into his 80s, taking care of the young men and boys, and never going the mile and a half down the road to the next city unless he was sick. So it's just amazing that eventually they found out that he had a military income coming. So he sent that to us. The $50 a month that he received, he cashed the check and gave the money to be sent to some sisters down in Memphis, Tennessee, and paid their bills with his $50 a month. So, I mean, he was a saint on earth. And one of the best things was that when he did pass away, it did make the Wall Street Journal front page. His obituary was written by Calvin Coolidge. Teddy Roosevelt sent the Great White Fleet to salute him. So, I mean, he was pretty well known, probably one of the earliest influencers.
2: Well, he's an extraordinary guy. Brother Joseph Dutton, pray for us. Find out more about him in the show notes at sunrisemorningshow.com. And I also got some articles linked on our Facebook page, sunrisemorningshow.com. 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
3: Good morning. President Trump says he's approaching a major crossroads.

0: drugs in the war with Iran. He was speaking to Axios ahead of a planned meeting next week with leaders from six Gulf countries on the sidelines of the UN General Assembly in New York. Trump said he's deciding whether to restart attacks or bring the conflict to a close. He said he wants to use the upcoming meeting to hear directly from regional allies. This coming as a panel of human rights experts commissioned by the UN has said they have, quote, reasonable grounds to believe the U.S. committed war crimes in Iran. More from Mark Mayfield.
1: The International Fact-Finding Mission submitted its report on Thursday and said two airstrikes in late February on a southern city in Iran killed at least 178 civilians. The report said one of the strikes hit a school, killing dozens of children. In a statement, the team said it found reasonable grounds to believe the U.S. committed a war crime of launching indiscriminate attacks, resulting in the loss of life or injury to civilians. I'm Mark Mayfield.
0: President Trump has appointed Bishop Robert Barron to the U.S. Commission on International Religious Freedom. The independent federal commission monitors religious freedom conditions worldwide and recommends policies to the U.S. government. Bishop Barron also serves on the U.S.-focused Religious Liberty Commission. The bishop says he's honored to accept the appointment and has noted the commission members are selected by leaders of both major political parties. Nearly 600,000 people are registered for Pope Leo's outdoor mass in Paris. The demand forced organizers to expand the security perimeter and add an overflow area for the September 26th Mass. The Mass is a part of the Holy Father's September 25th through the 28th visit to France, including stops in Lourdes and Metz. The Holy Father will meet privately with abuse survivors during his stop in Lourdes. The Vatican Secretary of State has expressed concern over states choosing to, quote, go it alone on AI. From Vatican Radio, Joseph Tulloch reports.
2: Let us stop and genuinely reflect on what the consequences of artificial intelligence and its use might be. That was the appeal made by Holy See Secretary of State Pietro Parolin on the sidelines of a conference on Wednesday at the Italian Parliament. Speaking to journalists after the event, Parolin addressed the call for AI regulation recently been made by big tech companies themselves.
3: Speriamo che sia una ragione etica che diciamo muove questo tipo di considerazioni.
2: We hope, Parolin said, that it is ethical reasoning that drives this kind of consideration. The cardinal stressed that AI regulation is a global phenomenon which requires everyone's participation. My concern, Parolin said, is that there are countries which want to go it alone. Instead, what we need is everyone's involvement in establishing common rules which have a chance of governing this phenomenon. Parolin expressed his hope that everyone might come together to find answers, because, he said, it seems to me that the future of humanity is at stake here. Asked whether he would use the upcoming United Nations General Assembly to call for the creation of an international body to oversee artificial intelligence, the Cardinal played down the idea. Probably we are not going to look for immediate technical solutions at this stage, he said. The Holy See's role is normally to set out and put forward principles. The Holy See Secretary of State then answered questions about the situation in Ukraine and the role of the Holy See's diplomacy in a conflict that is moving ever closer to the European Union's borders.
3: Finora I risultati sono piuttosto scarsi, però...
2: So far the results are rather limited, but we continue on our path as humanitarian diplomacy, the diplomacy of the Holy See, the sowing. So we hope that by continuing to sow, one day, when God wills it, we might also reap. I'm Joseph Tulloch.
0: OpenAI has found six new reports of artificial intelligence models showing, quote, unexpected or concerning behavior. This as AI firms face mounting pressure to be more transparent about their development processes. The ChatGPT maker reported models adding unrelated instructions for certain tasks, searching for exposed code to fabricate information, or uploading files to the internet to cite themselves. The company says these are individual instances, not overall trends. That's the news. It's 35 past. The sunrise.
4: Thank you. God says in Genesis 17, I will maintain my covenant with you throughout the ages as an everlasting pact to be your God and the God of your descendants. At 13 weeks in the womb, a baby girl already has 2 million eggs in her ovaries. God remains true to his covenant and prepares the next generation, even in the womb.
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9: Sunrise Morning Show continues. I'm Matt Swaim, joined now by Andrew Pettiprin from the Space Salvi Institute. And we get to celebrate the 20th anniversary of Pope Benedict's Regensburg address, one of the most insightful but also controversial addresses in the pontificate of Pope Benedict. Good morning, Andrew.
10: Good morning, Matt.
9: So you spent a little time in academia. I know this.
10: Yeah.
9: And so you've written books, or well, you've also written, papers and stuff where you have to articulate a position and then unpack what is right and wrong about that position. So you've had to quote people you disagree with.
10: Yeah.
9: Or who you agree with, but in a very circumscribed way, and you would talk about the places where you disagree with them. Well, Pope Benedict did that as well. His entire career, except there's this one time he did it as Pope in 2006, right. And people didn't understand how academia works, and I don't think Pope Benedict understood how people reacted to people who get a window in academia and don't know how it works. What was the controversy, and what was Pope Benedict actually trying to say?
10: Yeah, it's so difficult, isn't it, to actually try to navigate a fraught topic with the with the kind of nuance and complexity that it deserves. And, Pope Benedict was, an academic par excellence. I mean, really, if he had had his way and the Lord hadn't had other plans, he would have been in the academy, in the university, throughout his career instead of being a bishop and then the pope. But anyway, as pope, as you mentioned, in 2006, 20 years ago, he went back to his old university where he had been a professor for a long time, the University of Regensburg in Germany, and he gave a talk there that he was actually very proud of. I mean, he was really keen to give this talk at this time, where he was talking to scientists and other university officials about faith and reason. And the talk is called Faith, Reason, and the University, Memories and Reflections. And his main point that he was trying to get at ultimately is that it is reasonable. It is more than reasonable, in fact, to be a person of faith, and especially to be a Christian in the modern world, because Christianity is rooted in the Logos, the Word or reason itself, Jesus Christ. But to get to this point, he wanted to bring up various things that I think are of great import to us, 20 years later still, and are just as fraught, if not more so now, than they were in 2006. And the talk begins with him alluding to or kind of referencing a dialogue that took place in the Middle Ages, way back in the year 1391, between the Byzantine emperor Manuel II and a Persian scholar. And in this exchange of ideas between these guys back in the Middle Ages, the Byzantine emperor talked about Muhammad and talked about Muslim teaching and, you know, how it differed from Christianity on this question of kind of the reasonableness of God. And in this exchange, he said, show me just what Muhammad brought that was new, and there you will find things only evil and inhuman, such as his command to spread by the word the faith he preached.
9: The sword. The sword.
10: So Pope Benedict quoted this line, and everybody went ballistic because...
9: Because they didn't listen to all the ways that he said he didn't actually disagree with that characterization of things. Yes.
10: Right. I mean, just imagine all the things that you've said on the radio or that I've said in different
9: things. Oh, it terrifies me to imagine.
10: Right, where we're quoted. I mean, imagine if somebody pulled that soundbite out and there's Matt Swain saying this when, in fact, you're just reading the quote. And we need to be able to do that because we need to provide context for the arguments that we're making today. So that really set off a firestorm. Pope Benedict never saw this coming. He was stunned that people were so, you know, were so kind of offended by what he said. And, you know, his defenders, of course, and I'm certainly one of them today, say, go and read the actual document. See what he's really saying in the context of pulling out that quote.
9: Well, what he's really saying and what he'll go on to say in, you know, various ways throughout his pontificate, well, I mean, this is just one of the things that he's saying, is that faith and reason have to go together. And if you don't have faith and reason, either in the way that you understand what you believe about your own worldview, or in the way that you approach another worldview, if you don't involve faith and reason in that dialogue, if your faith is not reasonable, and if you can't engage reason in the conversation, you have to resort to something else to get your faith across, right? It could be violence. It could be coercion. It could be manipulation. It could be, the sensationalism of the faith to try and attract people through fear or through something else. Right. And his argument is that, no, we believe in this perfect harmony of faith and reason. That's why we want to have the conversations. We're not afraid of any topic you want to bring up if we discuss it reasonably. That's the kind of faith we have in the way that we understand reason.
10: Right. And because there's a real analogy, he says, between God and humanity. In other words, we're made in the image and likeness of God, that we are bestowed with human dignity, that we bear this mark of reason that is definitive of God. Coercion is therefore completely useless as a tactic for trying to make someone a Christian, because reasonable people will not, like a real faith will not take root in the heart of a reasonable person if you force it, right? Or if you sort of put the sword to their neck and try to make them receive it. So that was part of what he was trying to say. But by the way, Matt, you know, as you get into the talk, you realize actually, you know, the real critique that he's making is not of, you know, it's not really of Islam.
9: No, not really.
10: It's not really even of kind of secularism per se. You know, if you read it closely, like the thing he's really worried about is he calls it de-Hellenization of Christianity. Like he basically thinks it's a real danger to try to strip away from Christianity the kind of Greek philosophical roots that defined it from the beginning, that we find in John's Gospel, for example. And his first kind of target in his sights on that is actually the Reformation. It's actually Protestantism. It's actually sort of trying to take Christianity and sort of, you know, turn it into something that's stripped bare of kind of all of this sort of tradition that goes all the way back to the beginning of
9: our
10: faith.
9: He's worried about the consequences of what happens when you say faith alone.
10: Yes.
9: centuries, and how that removes you from this harmony of faith and reason.
10: Exactly, Matt. I mean, it starts there, and then it comes, he traces the line straight from there up through, you know, kind of Kant and figures of the Enlightenment, and then into the 19th century where you have this movement of scholars like Adolf von Harnack, and then into the 20th century where you have these scholars who are concerned to, like, they want to kind of get behind Christianity. They want to say, hey, look, let's find out who the real Jesus is, those simple words that he said, and they want to turn it into this kind of universal humanitarianism. And, you know, Pope Benedict isn't necessarily saying that's altogether bad, to kind of look for those, you know, bare bones common roots that we can, you know, that we can kind of point to as things to find common ground with other people. who don't profess the Christian faith. But what he's saying is, look, that is not enough. That is not what Christianity is. Christianity is, a passing on of the truth itself, which is so much bigger than just these kind of, bland, basic principles of being nice to each other and doing good. We need that philosophical language of the Greeks. We need this language of Christ is reason itself, and that's exciting. That's where the real dialogue then can begin with people of other faiths, because we're not like trying to start from some place of neutrality. We're starting from a faith which is, which is deeply reasonable because it's reason itself.
9: Yeah. It's also too, like, to help people understand that when you have a good rootedness in reason, then you have a better basis for faith. I'm just thinking, how many of us are going to go to confession this weekend? And imperfect contrition will get you somewhere, but only so far. If you're only confessing because you're afraid of going to hell, well, that'll still get you to confession, but it's imperfect. Perfect contrition is because you understand who God is, and because of that, you understand that you have gone into an unreasonable place by choosing something besides him. And so there is this real understanding of faith and reason that come together in a beautiful way. And I would encourage people to go back and read the whole Regensburg address. Maybe I'll put the link in our Facebook page. It won't take you all that long to do it. But Andrew Petterprin, if people want to find you and the Space Solving Institute and conversations you've had about this, where do they go?
10: Yeah, check us out at spacealvyinstitute.com. And most of all, go to our YouTube page, Space Alvy on YouTube. We have lots of great conversations posted there, including one about this document.
9: Good stuff. Thanks so much, Andrew Petterprin. Have a great day.
10: Thanks. You too, Matt.
9: Back after this, it's 13 Till.
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0: Joining us again on the Sunrise Morning Show is Father Hezekiah Scarnazzo from the Institute of Catholic Culture, here to preview the readings for Mass on Sunday. Good morning, Father.
15: Good morning, Annie. It's such a blessing to be with you and your listeners today.
0: It is a blessing to have you back. And we are now post-exaltation of the Holy Cross, liturgically speaking, and looking ahead to the 25th Sunday in Ordinary Time. The first reading taken from the book of Isaiah, chapter 55. Seek the Lord while He may be found. Call Him while He is near. And it goes on to say, for my thoughts are not your thoughts, nor your ways my ways, says the Lord. As high as the heavens are above the earth, so high are my ways above your ways, and my thoughts above your thoughts. Now, an interesting application when we get to the gospel, certainly, but we really need to understand what's going on in Isaiah, don't we, to really understand what the Lord is saying to the people here?
15: Yeah, you know, this comes to us in this what we call a second half, or however you want to divide Isaiah, but basically Isaiah, like many of the prophets, prophesies about his own time, that is, as he's living before the Babylonian exile. But by this time in his prophecy, he's looking ahead to the reign of a foreign king named Cyrus, who's going to rise up to become ruler, really, of the world, a Persian king. And he is going to find the Jews in his realm after the exile, right after they're taken away to Babylon. And he is stirred up, it says in the Second Chronicles, also in the book of Ezra, chapter 1, God stirs his spirit up, a pagan ruler, stirs his spirit up, and then he proclaims the freedom for Israel to return to Jerusalem and rebuild the temple, and gives them money to do so. And in this way, we begin to see it as the church in her wisdom is showing us, like you said, just after the exaltation of the Holy Cross, as we prepare in the gospel, Jesus is making his way to Jerusalem. And as so often takes place, the Lord is going to use what is, from our perspective, objective, evil, terrible things to be avoided. He can make use of these things to bring about good. And just as he's going to use the Babylonians for the repentance of Israel, so he's going to use this foreign pagan king Cyrus to bring about the restoration of his people to Jerusalem.
0: Well, yeah, it's kind of an interesting thing when it comes to the gospel passage and Jesus telling the parable, the kingdom of heaven is like a landowner who went out at dawn to hire laborers for his vineyard. So he goes out at dawn and then goes out about 9 o'clock and then around noon and then eventually gets to the point where he's hiring people at about 5 o'clock, like toward the end of the day, and they all get paid the same wage that was agreed upon. And of course, those that start in the morning are grumbling against the landowner. And he says, are you grumbling because I decide to be generous with others? I mean, certainly that's something that kind of stings all of us, I would imagine, but an interesting parable for Jesus to be telling his disciples on the way to Jerusalem.
15: Well, yeah, they've left Galilee now. They're heading in the direction of the cross. And there's two things to remember about these couple of chapters that we're in the Gospel of Matthew. Number one is forgiveness, because the apostles are going to go to Jerusalem, and the very people who are going to cry out, crucify him, crucify him, are going to be the ones that we find out in Acts of the Apostles that cry out to them, baptize me, right? Yeah. and the apostles are going to rise up and realize that there's a way of repentance, a way of forgiveness. And that is a constant repetition in these chapters of Matthew. And then he's going to call in. These very words come out of the apostles' mouths. We've been with you, Lord, since the beginning, right? And now there's going to be people invited in to the church. They're going to have to open their hearts to welcome in those who had refused to walk with the Lord in his 3-year ministry in Galilee, and who, again, cried out, crucify him, crucify him, and open the doors of the church to let these people come into the community. The apostles are going to have to rise up and begin to realize it, just as we read in Isaiah, his thoughts are above our thoughts. His ways are above our ways. And we need to seek to be conformed to his ways, not to our way of thinking.
0: So, Father, you mentioned that even the most evil things in our life can be turned to good, that Jesus can take those things in his mercy and turn them into good. I mean, even our sins in this case. This is something that you reflected on in our Bible study about this.
15: Yeah, I mean, I look back on my own life and I can see, of course, it would have been better if I had not committed those sins. If it had been better if I had not walked those ways. It would have been better if Israel had not fallen into the pagan worship and been taken to Babylon. And yet, the Lord makes use of those things and can transform them if we open our hearts to him and allow those aspects of our life to be touched by grace. Then the cross can lead to the resurrection. Then even the darkest places of our life can be enlightened by the gift of his life and his grace.
0: As the responsorial psalm says, the Lord is gracious and merciful, slow to anger, and of great kindness. The Lord is good to all and compassionate toward all his works. The Lord is just in all his ways and holy in all his works. The Lord is near to all who call upon him, to all who call upon him in truth. So, Father, as we liturgically have crossed over this point and now look ahead to the Feast of the Nativity, I think this is also a call to humility on our part, don't you think?
15: Well, this is the whole mystery of the cross. Now, you say the expositional cross is behind us. Yes, behind us is a light which is shining, a path forward, and enlightening the Nativity, revealing God who is the one who humbles himself, who is love from all eternity, pouring out his life for us, revealing him this love, this unbridled love for us up on the cross, which helps us understand the mystery of his humility in the Christ child in the Nativity in Bethlehem. We are all called not to witness these mysteries from the outside, but to enter into them and make them our own.
0: We've been talking to Father Hezekias Carnazzo. 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
16: This Monsignor Tom Richter of the Diocese of Bismarck, serving Queen of Peace Parish in Dickinson, North Dakota. On the third Sunday of Lent, we read the Gospel of Jesus cleansing the temple. As we all know, the temple Jesus desires to cleanse is not a building, but our hearts. And he cleanses them not by repressing what's inside of them, not by abolishing what's inside of the heart, but by ordering it. I once read that the Hoover Dam was the most destructive river in the United States. It destroyed more crops, more property, more livestock than any other. It did more bad than any river in our country. And then the Hoover Dam was constructed. And this same river, with the same energy, with the same force, was now ordered, channeled, redirected. And that same body of water now irrigates more crops than any river in our country. What once did the most bad now does the most good, because it is ordered. Jesus does the same thing with the human heart. As the second preface of Lent says, that Lent is a sacred time which God uses to free us from disordered affections. And he can do that if we give him access. And we give Jesus access to the disordered affections in our hearts by prayer, penance, and almsgiving. And so, dear people, I wish to give you a word of encouragement on this third week of Lent to continue your generosity to the Lord so that he may order our hearts and purify them so that we may arrive at Easter rejoicing in the encounter with the risen Christ. God bless you.
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0: It is Friday the 18th of September. It is the Feast of St. Joseph of Cupertino, who is, among other things, the patron saint of test takers. So for those of you who may be facing an exam or a test or even a quiz today, here's a prayer through his intercession. In the name of the Father, and the Son, and the Holy Spirit. O great St. Joseph of Cupertino, who while on earth did obtain from God the grace to be asked at your examination only the questions you knew, obtain for me a like favor in the exams for which I am now preparing. In return, I promise to make you known and cause you to be invoked. I ask this through Christ our Lord. And glory be to the Father, and to the Son, and to the Holy Spirit, as it was in the beginning, is now, and ever shall be, world without end. Amen. St. Joseph of Cupertino, pray for us. The Flying Friar, as some of you know him. It is the Sunrise Morning Show. Thanks for being along here on a Friday morning. I'm Matt Swaim. Anna Mitchell has news. Paul Lockman at the controls. And up this hour, we'll talk to Father Augustine Weta about the Catholic history of St. Louis. Adam Wright from Covenant Radio and Roadmap to Heaven is going to be so excited for that. Greg Willits will discuss total consecration with Anna Mitchell today. Bobby Schindler along as well with more ways that we can support the medically vulnerable. And then we'll look ahead to the Sunday Mass readings with Father Jonathan Duncan from the Bowen Church Revival Podcast. So do stay with us if you can. It's going to be a full morning. Right now it's 2 minutes past. 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Here's Anna Mitchell.
1: Good morning. President Trump says he's approaching a major crossroads in the war with Iran. He spoke to Axios ahead of a planned meeting next week with leaders from six Gulf countries on the sidelines of the UN General Assembly in New York. Trump has said he is deciding whether to restart attacks or bring the conflict to a close. He said he wants to use the upcoming meeting to hear directly from allies in the region. This coming as a panel of human rights experts commissioned by the United Nations says they have, quote, reasonable grounds to believe the U.S. committed war crimes in Iran. More from Mark Mayfield.
2: The International Fact-Finding Mission submitted its report on Thursday and said two airstrikes in late February on a southern city in Iran killed at least 178 civilians. The report said one of the strikes hit a school, killing dozens of children. In a statement, the team said it found reasonable grounds to believe the U.S. committed a war crime of launching indiscriminate attacks, resulting in the loss of life or injury to civilians. I'm Mark Mayfield.
1: President Trump has appointed Bishop Robert Barron to the U.S. Commission on International Religious Freedom. The independent federal commission monitors religious freedom conditions around the world and recommends policies to the U.S. government. Bishop Barron also serves on the U.S.-focused Religious Liberty Commission. Bishop says he's honored to accept the appointment and has noted the commission members are selected by leaders of both major political parties. Nearly 600,000 people are registered for Pope Leo's outdoor mass in Paris. The demand forced organizers to expand the security perimeter and add an overflow area for the Mass on September 26th. The Mass is part of Pope Leo's September 25th through 28th visit to France, which will also include stops in Lourdes and Metz. The Holy Father will meet privately with abuse survivors during his stop in Lourdes. OpenAI has found six new reports of artificial intelligence models showing, quote, unexpected or concerning behavior. This is AI firms face mounting pressure to be more transparent about their development. The ChatGPT maker reported models adding unrelated instructions for certain tasks, searching for exposed code to fabricate information, or uploading files to the internet to cite themselves. The company noted these are individual instances, not overall trends. Meanwhile, the Vatican Secretary of State has expressed concern over states choosing to, quote, go it alone on AI. From Vatican Radio, Joseph Tulloch reports.
3: Let us stop and genuinely reflect on what the consequences of artificial intelligence and its use might be. That was the appeal made by Holy See Secretary of State Pietro Parolin on the sidelines of a conference on Wednesday at the Italian Parliament. Speaking to journalists after the event, Paradin addressed the call for AI regulation that has recently been made by big tech companies themselves.
4: Speriamo che sia una ragione etica che, diciamo, muove questo tipo di considerazioni.
3: We hope, Paradin said, that it is ethical reasoning that drives this kind of consideration. The Cardinal stressed that AI regulation is a global phenomenon which requires everyone's participation. My concern, Paradin said, is that there are countries which want to go it alone. Instead, what we need is everyone's involvement in establishing common rules which have a chance of governing this phenomenon. Paradin expressed his hope that everyone might come together to find answers, because, he said, it seems to me that the future of humanity is at stake here. Asked whether he would use the upcoming United Nations General Assembly to call for the creation of an international body to oversee artificial intelligence, the Cardinal played down the idea. Probably we are not going to look for immediate technical solutions at this stage, he said. The Holy See's role is normally to set out and put forward principles. The Holy See Secretary of State then answered questions about the situation in Ukraine and the role of the Holy See's diplomacy in a conflict that is moving ever closer to the European Union's borders.
4: Finora I risultati sono piuttosto scarsi, però
3: so far the results are rather limited, but we continue on our path of humanitarian diplomacy, the diplomacy of the Holy See, the diplomacy of sowing. So we hope that by continuing to sow, one day, when God wills it, we might also reap. I'm Joseph Tolek.
1: And the number of people aged 100 or older in Japan has surpassed a record 100,000 this year. The latest figures from Japan's government underscore the country's rapidly aging and population decrease. The Health Ministry statistics released Tuesday show Japan has 107,677 centenarians. That's up 7,914 from last year. The figures were released ahead of this year's September 15th Respect the Aged Day. Japan's total population during the 2020 census stood at 126 million, and almost 30% of them were 65 or older. Experts estimate there will be a decline to 87 million by 2070, with nearly 40% aged 65 or older.
0: Well, I mean, there's some concerning things to discuss in that with population shrink in Japan. But I will say...
1: Well, basically all over the world.
0: Everywhere. You're doing your part, Anna.
1: I'm trying. I tried.
0: So
1: I'm kind of aging. I don't know. Like, I have my doubts that there will be a sixth Egan child in my future, but
0: I don't know.
1: I never say never.
0: Never say never. You know, centenarians, that's Latin for 100. So if you're 100,000 centenarians, it'd be like, was that centumelia centenarium?
1: Ooh, I like that.
0: I don't know. There's somebody out there who knows Latin a lot better than me.
1: Actually,
0: there's a lot of somebodies who know a Latin.
1: Tell us what it would be in Latin for 100,000
0: 100-year-olds.
1: Centenarians.
0: 100,000 100-year-olds.
1: Yeah. There's probably some kid.
0: Yeah, I mean, there's bound to be a homeschool kid who's, like, screaming at his radio right now.
1: Or, you know, they're...
0: I mean, my son's in Latin.
1: Yeah,
0: maybe I could just ask him to ask his teacher. Mr. Russo, if you're listening, how do you say that?
1: Today is Friday, September the 18th, the Feast of St. Joseph of Cupertino. If you've got a test today, we are praying for you. Maybe a Latin test. It's 9 past. Back with us now on the Sunrise Morning Show is Father Augustine Weta. He's author of several books, including Humility Rules, Pray, Think, Act, and The Eighth Arrow. And... he's a Benedictine monk at St. Louis Abbey in St. Louis. Good morning, Father.
5: Good morning.
1: So, Father, a ton of people are about to descend upon your city for a rather high-profile event in the American church next week, the beatification of soon-to-be Fulton Sheen. Now, where is your abbey in the St. Louis area? Like, where in relation to where this beatification is going to be happening?
5: We're about 15 minutes west of downtown St. Louis in a suburb called Crèvecœur, which is French for broken heart.
1: Nice.
5: So all of our peers call us Heartbreak Abbey.
1: I love that. If somebody wants to stay at a Benedictine monastery, do you like take reservations? Like, how does that work?
5: Yeah, every monastery has a guest house. St. Louis Abbey runs a school, so technically speaking, our apostolate is that. We only have 5 guest rooms, so we don't take lots of visitors at a time, but we do occasionally host people, and if anybody happens to St. Louis on some other date, you're more than welcome to stay with us.
1: Yeah, I bet those 5 rooms got booked up pretty quickly after.
5: Yeah,
1: I would imagine. So, okay, so in terms of the city of St. Louis, I don't know how often they let you outside the walls of the monastery, because I don't think you're a native of St. Louis, Father, but what are some places that you recommend going to visit if you're spending a couple of days in the city?
5: Yeah, I was going to say, you're really scraping the bottom of the barrel when you ask a monk for fun things to do on a night out. But for a Catholic, St. Louis is actually a pretty exciting place to live because it was the first, our cathedral was the first cathedral founded west of the Mississippi, I think.
1: Yeah.
5: No, in fact, I know it was. St. Louis is sort of an island of Catholicism in a sea of Southern Baptists. So I visit St. Louis Abbey, which is famous for its modern architecture church, which I prefer something with more gargoyles,
1: sure.
5: But there's a model of this in the Smithsonian, and it really is, the longer I live with it, the more I like it. You kind of have to see a picture of it to get a sense, and then be inside of it to see why it's so important. It's really one of the great kind of works of modern architecture. There's a model of it in the Smithsonian.
1: Wow.
5: So what you're doing, and you might even run into celebrity priest Father Augustine while you're there.
1: It does. I'm pulling up a picture of it. It kind of looks, I don't know, like a kind of like a crown spaceship or a cake with icing dripping down the sides. I'm not sure.
5: Or something. Yeah, you really have to be there in person to understand why it's so great. There's also a 14th century statue of the Madonna and a 12th century forgery of a 12th century baptismal font. So it's got a whole bunch going on. Then, of course, there's the Shrine of St. Philippine Duchesne in St. Charles, which is just north of St. Louis. And St. Philippine was the most unsuccessful missionary in the history of the church, but she tried hard and it made her a saint. And then there's the Shrine of St. Joseph, which is the site of an officially recognized miracle connected with St. Peter Claver, as well as the home of the Altar of Answered Prayers, where all these families sign their names on the altar when a plague hit St. Louis, and none of the families were touched by the plague. And you can get special holy water. I don't know why it's special, but it's St. Joseph holy water.
1: Yeah.
5: But if you're into sort of more secular entertainment, there's the City Museum, which is one of the weirdest museums that I've ever attended. It has a school bus hanging over the roof's edge, a rooftop Ferris wheel, a 24-foot, 3,000-pound praying mantis, the world's biggest pair of underwear, a 10-story slide, a giant whale you can enter, and the world's largest pencil, among other things. And then if you're into outdoors for a bit, there's Forest Park, which has 30,000 miles of walking paths. It's North America's largest urban park. And then there's the Cahokia Indian Mounds, which is the world's most boring archaeological site. if you want to really be bored, you can go see 3 big mounds of dirt.
1: Wow.
5: And they're what they call Woodhenge, which is about as depressing as it sounds.
1: Hmm.
5: But we're also the home of Scott Joplin, Chuck Berry, Miles Davis, and Tina Turner. So if you're into music or literature, T.S. Eliot, Tennessee Williams, Mark Twain, Kate Chopin, who am I forgetting? Langston Hughes, Laura Ingalls Wilder, all from St. Louis. So if you want to visit there, homes. Most of them got the heck out of St. Louis as soon as they could, but...
1: Well, you haven't even mentioned, I mean, you did mention the oldest cathedral, and I actually went there, I think, last summer, and it is right there next to the arch, which
5: That's
1: is
5: right.
1: pretty
5: well,
1: incredible.
5: Yeah, yeah.
1: Really beautiful, just landscape there. And then, oh my gosh, yeah. The cathedral in St. Louis is truly
5: yeah.
1: stunning.
5: I think it's the most square miles of
1: mosaics
5: aside from the Vatican or something like that.
1: Yeah, it's amazing. I think they don't they call it the Rome of the West?
5: That's right. Yeah. That's right.
1: So
5: I like to say it's a great place to live, but I wouldn't want to visit. But the more I think about it, the more I want to visit.
1: Thank you so much, Father Augustine Weta. So there you go. You're traveling to St. Louis next week for the beatification of Fulton Sheen. Some ideas for other places to visit while you're in the area. Adam Wright, don't say we never say good things about St. Louis. Sometimes we do. Sometimes. But notice what we didn't mention about St. Louis. I'll just leave it unsaid. 16 past now on the Sunrise Morning Show. We're back with headlines right after this.
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0: 18 past, here's Anna with headlines.
1: President Trump says he has a meeting scheduled on the sidelines of the UN General Assembly in New York next week with leaders from six Gulf countries to discuss the situation with Iran. The president has appointed Bishop Robert Barron to the U.S. Commission on International Religious Freedom. And nearly 600,000 people are registered for Pope Leo's outdoor mass in Paris next weekend.
0: Next newscast coming up at half past the hour, about 11 minutes from now. We had mentioned that Joseph of Cupertino is the patron saint of test takers. Mm-hmm. And there's a few different versions of this story out there. The one that's always stuck with me is that Joseph was a terrible student. He had a bad memory. He was just... could barely read or write. It was a difficult educational process for him to try and become a priest, but he did find out that the bishop was coming and the ordinations would involve like a kind of oral examination of sorts, and he thought, I can't remember everything. I'm just going to try and focus on one thing and try and remember that. And wouldn't you know, the bishop was in a hurry, and as he got to Joseph, he only had time to really ask him one question. Joseph nailed it. The bishop had to go, and he said, all right, you nailed your question. I'm assuming that you're good enough to be ordained.
1: And he
0: worked out.
1: He's a saint in heaven.
0: It worked out.
1: Yeah.
0: Now, I'm not going to say to you, if you're a student, go into your test, only study one question, and hope there's only one question in the test. No. Do it all.
1: Do it all.
0: Study it all. But just know that Joseph of Cupertino knows the stress. So,
1: ask for his intercession. Yep, absolutely.
0: And I've got a prayer, that prayer that I used at the beginning of the hour, to Joseph of Cupertino for test takers. You can find it in the show notes today at sunrisemorningshow.com. I'll post it in our Facebook page in the event notes as well. So check it out. St. Joseph of Cupertino.
1: Pray for us.
0: It's 21 past.
10: 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Remember, it's not about you, it's about Him.
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12: Well, when you consider, you know, what they're barraged with, is that a correct word?
13: I don't know.
12: Okay. Well, anyway, yeah. I'm going to use it anyway. You know, it's kind of like Real Presence, I think, helps them sift through and see what the truth is, especially the things that they hear about the Catholic Church in particular and Christianity in general. There's a lot of misperceptions, and a lot of them are intentional, and some of them are not. Some of them are out of ignorance. But here you could go and find out what the Church really teaches about whatever.
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1: 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Greg Willett's back with us now on the Sunrise Morning Show. 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
15: Good morning. Excited for this conversation as we're going to be jumping into talking about total consecration, encouraging people who have never done it before or who have done it and want to renew their consecration to dive into this process. It's pretty exciting in a way that I know that God changes a lot of lives through this.
1: Agreed. And so, yeah, we're going to be spending a few weeks looking at, I guess you could call it, the process of preparation for total consecration to Jesus through Mary, popularly known simply as Marian consecration. What is total consecration and why would someone want to do it?
15: And that's the question that people will oftentimes ask, not just before they dive into consecration, but while they're going through the process. Why am I doing this? What is
1: this?
15: And even on the day of consecration, people may ask, what is this? Why am I doing this? And after consecration, what was that? And has anything changed in my life? What consecration is basically the idea of setting aside something for a sacred purpose. And you are setting aside your life for the sacred purpose of serving Jesus, living for Jesus through the hands of his mother. We're entrusting ourselves to Mary's hands, just as Jesus Christ, King of the universe, entrusted himself to the hands of Mary. he entrusted himself to her in coming to the world through her womb and being raised by her and living with her throughout his life. And so we are saying, I'm making a committed effort to do the same thing, because if Jesus can trust Mary to provide for his needs, then we can trust Mary to provide for us, Jesus Christ. And it's a process where we eliminate the things that are keeping us from more fully embracing things, because if Jesus can trust Mary to provide for his needs, then we can trust Mary to provide for us, Jesus Christ. And it's a process where we

0: knowledge of Mary. And then finally, a week of knowledge of Jesus Christ before on the 34th day. So we have 33 days of preparation on that 34th day, which is normally a Marian feast day, but it can really be any day that you want. We actually say a prayer that St. Louis de Montfort has written out for us to consecrate ourselves and say, I am giving all that I have, all my possessions, all that I love, my family, my friends, the things that I want. I'm entrusting all of these things to Mary, because she's going to give them to Jesus in the best way possible, right? Her soul magnifies the Lord. Any prayers we bring to her, she's going to magnify them. Any of our needs that we bring to her, she's going to magnify them. All of those things pass through Mary to Jesus. We have this absolute confidence that we are going to be going in the direction that Jesus wills for our lives when we entrust ourselves fully to Mary.
1: So do things change after you consecrate yourself to Jesus through Mary?
0: Yeah, right. You might walk out of the church or wherever you say your consecration prayers and say, I feel completely the same. That nothing changed. I tell people this story. I remember when I was going through it and I had no idea what I was doing. This one woman found out that I was going through the prayers and she said, oh, get ready. Mary's going to put you to work for Jesus. Mm-hmm. Mary's going to put you to work. And I just couldn't imagine it. And at the time, I was working in a cubicle in the IT industry. And I'm not saying that everyone's going to follow my same path, but the same week that I made my consecration back in 2003, we put rosaryarmy.com online. I'm absolutely convinced that because of my consecration, that's what led to Rosary Army. That's what led to podcasting, what led to radio, what's led to books, it's led to ministry and all sorts of other things. And it didn't happen all at once, right? I've been in this now for 20 plus going on 25 years. And I say without a doubt that every single step of the way that it's Jesus and Mary and it's my consecration, it's giving myself over and entrusting Mary. And to this very day, you know, oftentimes I wake up and I say, this day belongs to you, Mary, for Jesus. And I sit down at my desk, and many people probably know this. You don't know what you're going to do, right? But we can trust Jesus and Mary to lead us. And my life has been so immensely blessed through consecration. And so I won't say it happens right away that you see a change, but it will happen over time, that things will happen that you see Jesus and Mary working more fully in your life, whether it's on a small level of just impacting your family more profoundly, or it's on a larger level of things that you're doing in your parish or your community to bring and draw people closer to Jesus. And that's ultimately what we're hoping that's going to happen for the people that feel like they want to do something more in their faith life and they don't know what's next. It's a spiritual challenge in many ways. You know, like a lot of people like to take on 30-day challenges of exercise or diet or something along those lines. This is a 33-day spiritual challenge that I'm calling on people that won't just last for those 33 days. It's something that's going to last a lifetime.
1: Yeah. Now, a lot of people have done the Father Gately book, the 33 Days to Morning Glory, I think it's called. The one that you do over at Total Consecration is actually what Louis de Montfort prescribed, which takes some perseverance and a little bit of know-how, right? Because he doesn't exactly lay it out day by day by day, but it looks like you have helped us in that regard over at totalconsecration.com.
0: Yeah, that's the hope. And then if you want even more after Total Consecration, our School of Mary, we have a full 33 days of videos and everything else to help you along the way, step by step. We'll be there with you.
1: Awesome. And we've got that linked at sunrisemorningshow.com. Look forward to diving a little more deeply into each of these weeks moving forward, Greg. Thank you.
0: All right. Talk to you soon.
1: All right. It's 1:30 the hour now on the Sunrise Morning Show. It's time for news. President Trump says he is approaching a major crossroads in the war with Iran. He spoke to Axios ahead of a planned meeting next week with leaders from six Gulf countries on the sidelines of the UN General Assembly in New York. Trump has said he's deciding whether to restart attacks or bring the conflict to a close, and says he wants to use the upcoming meeting to hear directly from regional allies. Meanwhile, a panel of human rights experts commissioned by the United Nations says they have, quote, reasonable grounds to believe the U.S. committed war crimes in Iran. More from Mark Mayfield.
2: The International Fact-Finding Mission submitted its report on Thursday and said two airstrikes in late February on a southern city in Iran killed at least 178 civilians. The report said one of the strikes hit a school, killing dozens of children. In a statement, the team said it found reasonable grounds to believe the U.S. committed a war crime of launching indiscriminate attacks

0: resulting in the loss of life or injury to civilians. I'm Mark Mayfield.
1: European Commission President Ursula von der Leyen has proposed making Canada the first quote-unquote associate member of the European Union. But associate membership does not exist. Still, no matter how vague, von der Leyen's offer was considered a win for Canadian Prime Minister Mark Carney at a time when he is locked in a trade war with President Trump. It also offers the EU a firm partnership with another Western democracy as its own ties with and trust in the United States is appearing to fade. Now, the two sides must define what associate membership entails. President Trump has appointed Bishop Robert Barron to the U.S. Commission on International Religious Freedom. The independent federal commission monitors religious freedom conditions worldwide and recommends policies to the U.S. government. Barron also serves on the U.S.-focused Religious Liberty Commission. Barron says he is honored to accept the appointment. The Vatican Secretary of State has expressed concern over states choosing to, quote, go it alone on AI. From Vatican Radio, Joseph Tulloch reports.
2: Let us stop and genuinely reflect on what the consequences of artificial intelligence and its use might be. That was the appeal made by Holy See Secretary of State Pietro Parolin on the sidelines of a conference on Wednesday at the Italian Parliament. Speaking to journalists after the event, Parolin addressed the call for AI regulation that has recently been made by big tech companies themselves.
3: Speriamo che sia una ragione etica che, diciamo, muove questo tipo di considerazioni.
2: We hope, Parolin said, that it is ethical reasoning that drives this kind of consideration. The Cardinal stressed that AI regulation is a global phenomenon which requires everyone's participation. My concern, Parolin said, is that there are countries which want to go it alone. Instead, what we need is everyone's involvement in establishing common rules which have a chance of governing this phenomenon. Parolin expressed his hope that everyone might come together to find answers, because, he said, it seems to me that the future of humanity is at stake here. Asked whether he would use the upcoming United Nations General Assembly to call for the creation of an international body to oversee artificial intelligence, the Cardinal played down the idea. Probably we are not going to look for immediate technical solutions at this stage, he said. The Holy See's role is normally to set out and put forward principles. The Holy See Secretary of State then answered questions about the situation in Ukraine and the role of the Holy See's diplomacy in a conflict that is moving ever closer to the European Union's borders. So far the results are rather limited, but we continue on our path of humanitarian diplomacy, the diplomacy of the Holy See, the diplomacy of sowing. So we hope that by continuing to sow, one day, when God wills it, we might also reap. I'm Joseph Tulloch.
1: Nearly 600,000 people are registered to attend Pope Leo's outdoor mass in Paris next weekend. The demand forced organizers to expand the security perimeter and add an overflow area for the mass on September 26th. It's part of Pope Leo's September 25th through the 28th visit to France, which also includes stops in Lourdes and Metz. Holy Father will meet privately with abuse survivors during his stop in Lourdes. That's the news. It's 35.
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11: 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Happy Feast of St. Joseph of Cupertino. Pray for us. He's patron saint of test takers and air travel. So happy feast day to those of you taking tests, or I guess maybe a test pilot would be the ultimate combo of that. Bobby Schindler is now with us from the Terry Schiavo Life and Hope Network, online at lifeandhope.com. Bobby, good morning.
12: Good morning, Matt.
11: Okay, so we find ourselves talking about the Netherlands a lot in this segment because they're kind of on the front edge of the push for euthanasia, and they keep on pushing that envelope farther and farther. What's the latest?
12: Right, Matt, and this is disturbing. All these stories are disturbing, Matt, and it's just our conversations each week. It seems like it's just worsening with what's going on. And by the language of these doctors, with what happened to this child, you can just see this sense that they're conditioning the public to continue it because they're trying to normalize killing children. And Matt, keep in mind, this child wasn't able to consent to this, so to speak. It wasn't quite 2 years old. It was the end of last year. This report just came out recently. This was on The Blaze, September 15th, reported by Courtney Wheel. And it says that a child who was born prematurely with severe disabilities, nearly 2 years old, was killed by the parents' request under the review. It was the Dutch Review Committee. Evidently, this young baby, this two-year-old, had severe epilepsy, cerebral palsy, some brain injury issues, and other serious medical conditions. But the quotes from these physicians and the ones that determine that they can kill this child are really disturbing and frightening, these euphemisms. And again, Matt, this push to normalize and really brainwash the public into justifying what they did to this child, which really is contrary and goes against the Catholic Church fundamentally rejects what they did, this act of euthanasia on this child.
11: Well, there are all kinds of things that you factor into this. And, you know, when it comes to a baby, it is sort of startling because so often we have the conversation of abortion and infanticide over in one, you know, part of the room, and then we have euthanasia conversations in another part of the room because they often involve people who are older, but you see it getting pushed back farther and farther in this question of euthanasia. You can't really, I mean, the church doesn't really separate this conversation. The church understands that the culture of death is the culture of death.
12: Right. You're exactly right, Matt. And again, when you read some of the comments, I mean, there's no connection to any faith or anything that reminds us of the dignity of this child and how they need to be treated as such. In fact, Matt, there was in this article, there was a doctor who initially, it said doctors, plural, initially concluded, and I'm quoting here, that there was no continuous unbearable suffering from this child, and that there was reasonable alternative solutions existed, including different medications and palliative care. But then they changed their mind and decided, well, we now believe that the prognosis of the child remained dependent on care for life for all activities of daily living. The child, and I'm quoting here, the child suffered from conditions with limited life expectancy without any prospect of improvement in quality of life, whatever that means. And it just goes on and on. But I think that, at the parents' request, they basically injected the child with sedatives that was lethal sedatives that were enough to kill it. But I think what really stood out, Matt, in this article that really was disturbing was there was a quote in it, and it said, "It is good that the Dutch Review Committee, reached such a well-considered judgment. Many physicians and parents will benefit from this in the future." And when I read that, I was like, oh, man, it's just this is something they're going to actively or aggressively push. And, again, they're just conditioning the public and other parents to take this path when they have a baby that's born with disabilities or whatever, or they feel like they don't want to care for this child because of what they're experiencing as far as, quality of life, so to speak.
11: Well, there are a couple of different ways that this gets talked about. And, Bobby, I don't know how much you're having conversations about artificial intelligence in your world and the effect that it has on the way that people think about such things, but there are often at least a couple of main themes that show up in these conversations. Number one, this person will suffer and we have to, do away with them so that they don't go through a life of suffering, right? That's one of the arguments that gets used to justify, actively killing somebody. One of the other big ones is they will never be a productive member of society.
12: Right.
11: Well, guess what?
12: That sounds familiar, Matt.
11: I'm telling you, man, like the more that I look around and I hear everybody from the Secretary of State of the Vatican to like Bernie Sanders to the USCCB all saying, hold the phone on this AI stuff. This is getting out of hand. We better figure out what a human being is. All the jobs are going to go away. We're not that far away from a bunch of jobs that are being done by people listening right now that are now going to be done by robots 5 years from now. What does it mean to be a productive member of society? Like, the fact that we're using that as a justification proves that we have sort of lost touch of what a human is and why we matter.
12: Matt, if you trace this language, and I don't know that people seem to really pay much attention or they're indifferent to the language being used, but when you trace this language, this was the same language doctors were using prior to the Holocaust on individuals that were considered mentally and physically inferior and productive, whether they had any utility as far as producing any benefit to society. And so what did they subsequently do? They ended the lives of these individuals. And, of course, we know what that turned into just a few years later. It was the T4 euthanasia program. They estimated more than 200,000 or as much as 500,000 of these individuals were killed, systematically killed. And this is the same language and justification we're doing today. And you're right, Matt. And all indications point to a country, our nation, and a world that's using more and more justification, rationalization to kill people that are suffering, quote unquote suffering. It's frightening, Matt. And I got to tell you, doing this every day and what I'm reading and just everything that we're seeing that's happening in this country, it's really disturbing and upsetting. And what are we going to do, Matt?
11: We're going to pray and hope, and don't worry, I suppose. That's Padre Pio's feast day is coming up next week, and I know he's big in your world. But, it comes back to this whole question. You are not who you are because you are a productive member of society. You do not lose your dignity because you are in pain or you need help to do tasks. These are the things that remind us that it is so important to reassert into the world what the Catholic Church teaches about the dignity of the human person to people who aren't Catholic, to help them understand what we believe in terms that make sense to them. So that's why we keep on having these conversations every week, Bobby, and that's why we will continue to have them as long as we have to. So
12: I'm sorry, just real quick, maybe we can start with, I'm seeing online over and over again that Christians and conservatives are describing Senator Mitch McConnell with these new videos that are coming out.
11: As
12: showing
11: vegetable?
12: Him clearly,
11: yeah.
12: As a vegetable. And it's just... You know,
11: don't realize
12: there,
11: that they're giving fuel to the same lobby that you and I are fighting against every week.
12: Yes.
11: I don't care what you think about Mitch McConnell as a guy. You use that language, you have adopted the terms of the culture.
12: It's extremely frustrating, Matt. I'm telling you. It's difficult to read.
11: We can be better. We can be better. Good reminder, Bobby Schindler. We've got lifeandhope.com linked at sunrisemorningshow.com. Have a great day.
12: Thank you, Matt. God bless you.
11: All right, 14 till. We're back after this.
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11: Sunrise Morning Show continues, and every Friday morning, we take a little time with a couple of different priests to look ahead to the Sunday Mass readings, get ourselves in a good state of mind and state of heart to hear what is going to be proclaimed from the sanctuary on Sunday. And Father Jonathan Duncan now joining us from the Diocese of Charleston and the Bone Church Revival Podcast to look ahead to the 25th Sunday in Ordinary Time. Father, good morning.
16: Yeah, good morning. Also, hold up. I didn't know you talked to other priests.
11: Oh, should I have cleared that with you? It's really Annie that does the talking, so it's actually not me. So she talks to Father Hezekias. I talk to you. Never the twain shall meet, and there's that. And there's
16: all right, well, whatever. I just assumed I was the only Sunrise Morning Show priest, but okay, apparently not.
11: Well, okay, so here's the thing, Father, and this actually ties directly into the gospel readings from Sunday. So from 2007...
16: Look at him tying it together.
11: From 2007 on, we have had a priest on every Friday to unpack the Sunday Mass readings. And it's only been in the past few years that we invited you to come in. But in my mind, you are all great, valuable contributors to the content on the show, even though you came very late in the game to this Sunday Mass reflection,
16: well
11: scene.
16: Played.
11: Well, and that's what the gospel on Sunday is all about.
16: Absolutely. We're going to hear all about this. And, you know, if you're the kind of person who is type A, the kind of person who gets up early, wants to be at work early, you're probably listening to the radio now because you're on your way to work, or maybe you're at work already, you're at your desk already, then that sense of strict fairness is going to be right up in your mind. And you're going to think, you know, I kind of feel what these workers who've been bearing the brunt of the day, the heat of the day, I kind of feel what they're feeling. Maybe I've experienced that. You know, fairness is natural. It's built in. You know, you don't really have to be taught that. All you have to do is find two kids and then just pick one of the two kids and give them a cookie, and you will find out that that sense of, well, wait a minute, where's mine? But you gave him something you didn't give to me. And that sense of just consternation, of righteous vindication when there's fairness, it's embedded in us. It's very natural. But part of what we find with the gospel, and we've been hearing about it from last week, where it's, you know, how many times should I forgive my brother when he sins against me? And before that, you know, go and seek out the sinner. The economy of the gospel is not natural, right? If fairness is like a natural virtue, like we ought to be fair with folks in general, if that's a natural virtue, Christ is saying, yeah, I've got something for you that's going to surpass natural virtue. And that's supernatural virtue, right? Faith, hope, and charity. These things are not grounded in fairness. Ultimately, because if we're thinking about our relationship with Christ solely in terms of fairness, then ultimately we're thinking about that in a transactional way. You know, you think about the relationships in your life, or really the interactions in your life that you really want fairness most of all. You want the person in the checkout line at the grocery store to be fair. You want, you know, the person who audits your tax returns to be
11: you
16: fair.
11: Want every referee on fair. Every Sunday football game to be fair, and if they
16: to
11: are not,
16: fair.
11: You lose your mind.
16: Exactly. But think about it. That's because all of those are transactional, right? We want transactional things to be fair, but we don't want our relationships to be fair, because relationships are built on generosity and mercy and grace, because we need something more than fairness, if we're honest. Now, we may clamor that, we want that ref, you know, we want all the refs to be fair. Well, except for when it's our kid who maybe had that block that was a little iffy, or maybe they were holding a little bit, but, you know, that happens sometimes.
11: Everybody holds on every play. Fairness. Why'd you pick my kid? Yes, exactly.
16: Exactly right. You know, if the idea is that it's fairness for thee, but not for me, right? Because our hearts deeply desire something beyond fairness. That's because we were made in the image of a God who is a God of grace, a God who gives what is not deserved. And thanks be to God, forgives all that we have done, gives what we don't deserve. And when we realize that, that the whole of the gospel is oriented towards this, okay, you've got this natural instinct, that's great, but I'm giving you something that's going to elevate that beyond the natural to the supernatural. And when we realize, oh, this is what Isaiah is talking about, when we hear in that first reading, my thoughts are not your thoughts. My thoughts are higher than your thoughts, because I'm talking about a higher level, because grace, mercy, generosity, these things are at a higher level than fairness. Because we're going to hear that line at the end of the gospel that brings it all home. Are you begrudging my generosity? And that's the point. It's not that those workers who've been working all day, nothing was taken away from them. They weren't robbed in any way. It's just that they looked at the generosity of the master and they hated it. And of course, in the context of the Lord's own preaching, that is meant to get square in the eyes of the scribes and the Pharisees and the religious leaders who saw these Gentiles, tax collectors, prostitutes, the wrong sort. They saw them coming. And instead of thinking, oh, thanks be to God that they've been brought in. Thanks be to God that the master is letting them labor. Thanks be to God that they too are under the mercy and generosity and grace of the God of Abraham. No, that wasn't their response. Their response was, doesn't he know who he's talking to? Doesn't he know whose house he's eating at? Doesn't he know? Because their hearts were so far from the thoughts of God. As Isaiah says, you know, my thoughts, not your thoughts. My thoughts are grace and mercy and generosity. Your thoughts are, you've taken something from me. When you give generosity to others, when you give grace to others.
11: You know, my very first confession, Father Duncan, was on Holy Thursday in 2005. And I think I might have told you this before. I had 25 years of sins to confess. I was nervous. And, you know, but I've been a Christian basically my whole life. And behind me in line, there was a dude who'd just gotten out of prison the day before. And it struck me in that moment, we're coming out of that box the same, man. It doesn't matter. I don't know anything about this dude other than he just told me he got out of jail. And I know my own sins, but I also know that I've been in the mix of Christianity my whole life. Why would I want to join a church that starts breaking us into classes once we come out of the confessional? I don't want that, man. I want the whole church with the whole communion of saints, and let's all get in it together.
16: So that we can all, and when you begin to see that reality that you had waiting in the confessional, the world looks different. You see everything as a gift. Every good and holy thing in your life, the best things, were all gifts. You didn't earn them, so receive them as gifts.
11: Get in, losers. We're going to heaven. Let's do it. All right. Well, thanks so much, Father Duncan. Have a great day, and we'll talk to you soon. All right. That wraps it up for the Sunrise Morning Show. Have a great day. May God bless.
17: This Monsignor Tom Richter of the Diocese of Bismarck, serving Queen of Peace Parish in Dickinson, North Dakota. On the third Sunday of Lent, we read the Gospel of Jesus cleansing the temple. As we all know, the temple Jesus desires to cleanse is not a building, but our hearts. And he cleanses them, not by repressing what's inside of them, not by abolishing what's inside of the heart, but by ordering it. I once read that the Hoover Dam was the most destructive river in the United States. It destroyed more crops, more property, more livestock than any other. It did more bad than any river in our country. And then the Hoover Dam was constructed. And this same river, with the same energy, with the same force, was now ordered, channeled, redirected. And that same body of water now irrigates more crops than any river in our country. What once did the most bad now does the most good, because it is ordered. Jesus does the same thing with the human heart. As the second preface of Lent says, that Lent is a sacred time which God uses to free us from disordered affections. And he can do that if we give him access. And we give Jesus access to the disordered affections in our hearts by prayer, penance, and almsgiving. And so, dear people, I wish to give you a word of encouragement on this third week of Lent to continue your generosity to the Lord so that he may order our hearts and purify them so that we may arrive at Easter rejoicing in the encounter with the risen Christ. God bless you.
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0: Good morning, and welcome to Mast Appeal, the Saturday morning live show on Catholic Radio, where you can get some free and friendly advice from a Catholic perspective. Here's our second hour again already. This is Colleen Kelly Mast. I'm a certified life coach, the author of the Love and Life program for parents and teens, the Sex Respect program for public schools, the new Love Ed video discussion series for parents with children and preteens. And those of you that were listening last hour know that we're having a Love Ed session that is going to be filmed by the EWTN videographer for the Divine Mercy Show. They're going to do a little feature on me and my work. So October 2nd and 3rd here in the Chicago area, we will have a father-son level 2 Love Ed on Friday night with a pizza tasting party on October 2nd, and a Love Ed level 2 mother-daughter tea and luncheon on October 3rd. So you can, if you're in driving distance to Chicago and you want to experience Love Ed, which is a video discussion program where you, who bring the person, a close, hopefully their parent of the same sex, or maybe godparent or a grandparent, and bring them here, and we will have a two-hour seminar of videos with private discussion in between. There'll be a workbook to go along with it that you can take home and do more chapters, so we can learn about the theology of the body and the meaning of life, as well as the facts of life. So sign up your 7th or 8th graders, or you could push it with a 6th grader who's extra mature, or a 9th grader who's out there with a good Catholic formation. And bring them to Love Ed events October 2nd and 3rd here in the Chicago area. So just go to loveed.com and get some more information about that. There might be a barcode to sign up even. I'll see you there. All right, I still was choked up over the, I got to tell you a little, sorry, the author of Love Ed, and I have a master's degree in health education. I've traveled the world training catechists, training public school teachers. I've been on Oprah, Geraldo, Mother Angelica Live, what a blessing too. So I've always been defending the truth about life and love, and debated leaders from the ACLU, Planned Parenthood, and CECUS, and spent a lifetime here just saying yes to God. He needed somebody with a big mouth and a lot of courage. And then here I've been on Catholic Radio for 26 years, offering free, friendly advice from a Catholic perspective. I'm the mother of 5 adult children. I grew up second oldest of 9 children in the Chicago area. And I'm here for the next hour to offer you free, friendly advice from a Catholic perspective as we face life's difficulties. I know what it's like to have a baby, to be tired, to raise a teenager, to struggle in marriage, struggle with cousin difficulties, family, sibling difficulties, parent issues. So I've been through sickness and health and richer and poor. So I can help you at least look to see, what does God want me? How does God want me to grow? I'll also often ask him when he sends me another trial, like, Lord, can I learn this lesson quickly so we can get on to the next one? What do you want to teach me in this problem or this challenge? And we just keep growing and growing and growing with all the graces and goodness, and we grow in virtue. So give me a call. I can help you do that too. The number is 877-573-7825-877-5-PEP-TALK. Or if you just want to purchase a Love Ed book yourself or sign up for a life coaching appointment, because you want not 8 minutes before a commercial, you want your whole 45 minutes, you can go to my website, respect4u.com. And over the break, I was just teared up about our last question from James from Kansas, Missouri, about Fulton Sheen, Venerable Archbishop Fulton Sheen, because it was bringing back memories of my childhood, sitting in front of the TV and laughing, because what he did was make Catholicism cool. We actually felt sorry for the people in our neighborhood who were not Catholic because they weren't cool like Archbishop Fulton Sheen was. And we would sit and watch the show, his show in the 60s, and laugh and learn. And he inspired me. When I think of all the saints or holy people that inspired my life, I know it's St. Patrick. Obviously, I wouldn't be here. My dad probably wouldn't have been born, and my parents probably wouldn't have accidentally had me were they not Catholic. So St. Patrick, who converted Ireland, converted my dad's ancestors. And then when I was thinking about Fulton Sheen over the break, I'm like, yes, he inspired me so much as a child that knowing that he did a holy hour every day and a holy hour before every show, I started doing holy hours when I was little, like 10, 11, 12, 13. My mom was the sacristan at the Catholic Church. And at that time, nobody except priests or people with special permission could go behind the altar rails or go back in the sacristy. But my mom was the one who cleaned it, that sewed the vestments, that put the trim on the Holy Thursday cloths and sewed the beads and sequins on the tabernacle cover for Holy Thursday. So she would be at church, and sometimes I would go with her, but I couldn't go back there. So I would stay in the church before the side altar and just pray before the Blessed Sacrament for an hour or two on Saturday afternoons while my mom was cleaning the church. And I thought that was a treat. But I was inspired to do that by Archbishop Fulton Sheen, who made Catholicism cool and who was the funny guy on TV. I don't know, it might have been Thursday nights on Channel 7 or something like that. And so we're inspired by him. So he helped grow my faith, hope, and love. Archbishop Fulton Sheen did. So that's why last hour I teared up a little bit when we talked about his beatification being delayed several years ago. And now we're very excited here in Illinois that he's going to be beatified. September 24th, a big party in Peoria, and then St. Louis was big enough to hold all the people that are coming in for that. So thank you, Archbishop Fulton Sheen. Thank you, God, for Archbishop Fulton Sheen, who inspired me and my family and so many Catholics when he was on TV and gave all his money for the show to the mission. So it converted all these other countries that are now sending priests back to us because their seminaries are full and ours are waning. Some dioceses, though, with Eucharistic Adoration, have full seminaries. So Archbishop Fulton Sheen inspired me to do holy hours every week when I was a little girl. And I would pray a lot, pray my rosary, of course, and I read this book that my godmother gave me. So godmothers give good presents that help us be holy. My godmother gave me Father LaChance's A Young Girl's Guide and Sunday Missal. And I even made a cover for it when it started wearing out. And this had sections on all of the virtues. So that's how I learned about virtues when I was growing up. I had Father LaChance's Young Girl's Guide and Sunday Missal, where it had the Latin Mass, the English Mass on opposing pages. And it had all these little virtues described as flowers for girls to grow in. And I took this very, very seriously and prayed about it every Saturday at my holy hour while my mom was cleaning the church. And that holy hour was thanks to the inspiration and example of Archbishop Fulton Sheen. So you never know what your example is going to do. Like Gil spoke about mentoring a young man earlier in the show. What is my example going to do to bear fruit? And we talked about this morning's gospel and the seeds that were sown on rich soil. Are you becoming rich soil? Are you rich soil for the seed, the Word of God, so that you will bear fruit and other people, like I was inspired by Archbishop Fulton Sheen to do a holy hour. Watch his video, see how he inspires you. What does he inspire you to do? So that we bear fruit, we bear those 12 fruits of the Holy Spirit, since God lives in us, of charity, joy, peace, patience, kindness, goodness, generosity, gentleness, faithfulness, modesty, self-control, and chastity. There are 12 fruits of the Holy Spirit from Paul's letter to the Galatians. Are you bearing good fruit? So let's be fertile ground, as today's gospel challenges us to do. Don't let the anxieties of the world pull those seeds away that Jesus is trying to plant in us, so that we will bear fruit for generations, like Archbishop Fulton Sheen did, generation after generation after generation, which is why we're here today. Give us a call with your question or personal problem. The number to get on today's show is 877 877-5-PEP-TALK. Now you're keeping Eric busy. Oh my goodness, we have five callers and two lines open waiting to hear from you at 877-573-7825, 877-5-PEP-TALK. We'll go to our break now. We'll be back to talk to Lisa from Nebraska right after this message.
1: When I was outside of the church, there was always an unsettled feeling. 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We learned things that we'd never been taught. Wouldn't be the person that I am without the church and without the sacraments, particularly the Eucharist. I can't live without it.
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0: This is Colleen Kelly Mast on Mast Appeal, a Saturday morning live show on Catholic Radio, where you can get some free and friendly advice from a Catholic perspective. And now we have six people on the line, so we will get rolling. If you need some help with your personal problems, maybe you're trying to figure out how and when do I live these spiritual works of mercy? When do I confront the evil? By admonishing the sinner, instructing the ignorant, and counseling the doubtful? Or do I take the other side of the spiritual work of mercy of bearing wrongs patiently, get over it, and help me grow in silence? Well, that's a big question. It looks like it's coming up this hour in a couple different questions. So give us a call with your question or personal problem. The number to get on today's show is 877-573-7825, 877-5-PEP-TALK. Lisa from Lincoln, Nebraska, welcome to the show. Thanks for calling, Lisa. How can I help you today?
8: Thank you. I just want to say first that Fulton Sheen and Mother Angelica are the reasons I became a Catholic.
0: Beautiful. Hallelujah.
8: So much.
0: Thanks be to God. So you probably teared up when we were thinking about it too, that he's finally going to be acknowledged by the church as venerable. Blessed. Okay, so go ahead. I'm glad that he has inspired you as well. Go ahead with your question.
8: Okay, thank you. I have been in a group for over 4 years. And about 4 months ago, I was voted in as the new leader. And up until that time, I got along with everybody. There was no problems at all, ever. And then all of a sudden, once I became facilitator, these two women that I thought were my friends have been undermining me as much as they can. They've lied to me. They refused to give me any materials to help me. Have disrupted the meetings and taken over, and I'm not sure what to do.
0: Wow. Okay. So you were voted group leader. They were in the group that voted for you, and now they're doing things. Now, are what they doing, Lisa, behind your back, or are they doing it, like, right in front of? Right? Behind your back and in front of you? Doing both.
8: Yes.
0: Okay. All right. So here's a good question. Do we bear these wrongs patiently or do we confront the evil? And I'm going to vote on confronting the evil. Now, if you've been with these ladies for a couple years in this group, you know them well enough. And a true Christian friendship, which you want to have with these people, whether they're Christian or not, calls people out on things that are not right. And so I would say I would not meet with them together. I would meet with them separately, one at a time, mm-hmm. for a cup of coffee or lunch, and tell them what you've observed and do it succinctly. Don't give a whole like laundry list of this and this and this, but just say, since mm-hmm. I was elected leader of here, I'm depending on your help to be good followers since you elected me leader. And a good follower doesn't necessarily follow blindly, but makes great contributions to the group. And here's what I'm seeing. I learned that you're saying this behind my back. You're undermining me this way and sometimes disrupting the meeting. So list like three things, the big categories. Just say, okay. And since you elected me leader, it's my task to see that we correct these things for the sake of the group. And so mm-hmm. if they're Christian or Catholic, you can at that point stop and pray the St. Francis Prayer for Peace. If it's not a Christian or Catholic group, just say, I want to be a peacemaker in this situation since you elected me leader. And then you ask that person, just say, what would you suggest that we do to counteract or eliminate this particular problem of the three that you listed? And get her mm-hmm. ideas. She knows how to fix it. She's causing it. And then you respect her as an adult. You call her out on it very kindly and nicely and say, this seems to be a problem that didn't happen before when I was a leader. And I don't even, you could even say this. You don't have to ask her why, because some people don't know why they're mean. Sometimes they just let the devil in, or their pride takes over, or their vanity takes over. They're trying to prove they're smarter or something. Like, you don't know what of those mm-hmm. root sins of pride or envy or laziness like could be the root of that. And you don't even have to know why. You don't even ask her that. But you want to ask her, how can we correct that for the sake of the group, these disruptions? Mm-hmm. What would you do if you were the leader? So solicit her assistance in correcting the three problems that you stated, knowing that they voted you leader and you need her help to do that, and go through each of those three things, the disruption, the talking behind backs and undermining people, and ask her what she thinks her solution would be to that. And then say, okay, I'm going to be meeting with the other girl's name, Joni, mm-hmm. next week. Okay, if I present some of your ideas to her so we can get this cleaned up by the end of the month. We want our group to mm-hmm. run as smoothly as it did and be supportive of one another. And so it's sometimes an adjustment to go through new leadership. And let's work through these issues. And so we truly can have a wonderful group. And you know what, Lisa? You will teach them leadership skills, you will teach them meeting skills, you'll teach them friendship skills by doing that. So I would say, okay, don't shut up, don't be quiet, don't bear this wrong patiently. Confront it very kindly but very directly with each of these people who are undermining you, each of them separately over a cup of tea, and then bring solutions back to the group, because then you've got two friends on your side trying to help the group, secretly knowing mm-hmm. that you met with them privately and they're coming there to make the group better and to make a contribution, not to create division or bring evil. So they'll know it by the next okay. meeting. You won't even have to address it okay. to the whole group. Just do it with them. Okay, Lisa?
8: Okay. Yes, okay. Thank you so very much. Bye-bye.
0: You're welcome. Bye-bye. And pray for those gifts of the Holy Spirit. Now, we talked about the fruits of the Holy Spirit when I opened, but we're talking about the gifts of the Holy Spirit that we need in order to practice those fruits. So these gifts, the gift that you're going to need of the Holy Spirit of wisdom, understanding, counsel, fortitude, knowledge, piety, and fear of the Lord that I memorized in sixth grade, but you're going to need the gift of wisdom to know what to say and when to say it, understanding to show that you understand that things have changed in the group since you're leader and you want to make them the best they can be, understand and counsel, give her a little advice and hear some advice from her. So ask God, pray to God first for those gifts, and fortitude to do this. So pray for those at least first four gifts of the Holy Spirit, wisdom, understanding, counsel, and fortitude. So that you approach her properly and say the right things when you're with her. So you'll be bringing the gifts of the Spirit to the leaven of that particular group that you're in. We all learned that. Now, Lisa, thanks for the call. This is Colleen Kelly Mast on Mast Appeal. Give me a call with your question or personal problems. You're trying to live out your faith. Even in a secular setting, we can be living out our faith. We don't have to act like the pagans do, as St. Paul said. The number to get on today's show is 877-573-7825. 877-5-PEP-TALK. We've got time for Karen from New Hampshire. Karen, you're on the air now. Do you have a question or a comment? Oh, you want to talk about Fulton Sheen again? Love him so much. Okay, go ahead. Comment on Fulton Sheen. You're on the air now.
9: I just had a little story my mom shared with me this week about Fulton Sheen.
0: Okay.
9: My grandmother was from Portugal and didn't speak English at all. But during that, when it was before I was born, I think, or when maybe I was a baby, they used to watch the program, and she understood the program, even though she didn't speak English.
0: Oh, I just got the chills. She didn't speak English, but she understood Fulton Sheen speaking in English on his television show.
9: Yes.
0: Wow.
9: She's very devout, very religious. Did the rosary, prayed the rosary, was very, very devout. So, yeah.
0: Beautiful. What a great gift. Yeah. Thanks for sharing that with us. We're inspired again. Yeah. What a gift from God to undo the Tower of Babel. And now we're hearing in different languages, like on Pentecost. Thanks for sharing that. Yeah. That's very exciting, Karen. Thank you for the call.
9: Yeah, you're welcome. Have a good day.
0: Okay. Bye-bye. Okay. Wow. She only spoke Portuguese and she could understand Fulton Sheen speaking on his TV show. I love it. That's a miracle right there. Maybe he needs one more miracle. No, I think he's got them all. All right, Frank from Philadelphia, Pennsylvania. Welcome to the show, Frank. Good to hear from you. Haven't heard from you in a while. You're on the air now. You have a comment today or a question? Go ahead.
10: Yes. Good morning, Colleen.
0: Good morning.
10: Out of the blue, at 10 o'clock, something told me to call in, and ask you for his prayer request.
0: Okay.
10: This lady I never met, but I know her father-in-law very well. Her first name is Terry. Her and her husband are from Philly. They live in Jersey, though. She's a mother of 5 or 7, I forget. September 2nd was the year she suffered a stroke where she doesn't have movement on her right side. And we need prayer in your prayer warriors' prayers. Her first name is Terry, like I said. Great lady, great Catholic family. They're all hardworking people, and we need your prayers.
0: Okay, we'll pray right now. Thanks for the call and your concern for Terry, a mom who had a stroke in September. Let's do a memorare. In the name of the Father, and the Son, and the Holy Spirit. Amen. Remember, O most gracious Virgin Mary, that never was it known that anyone who fled to thy protection, implored thy help, or sought thy intercession was left unaided. Inspired by this confidence, I fly unto thee, O Virgin of Virgin, my Mother. To thee I come, before thee I stand, sinful and sorrowful. O Mother of the Word Incarnate, despise not our petitions for Terry, a mom who had a stroke, but in thy mercy hear and answer us. Amen. In the name of the Father, and the Son, and the Holy Spirit. Amen. Okay, back to the phones here. Let me see. Give us a call with your question or personal problem. The number to get on today's show is 877-573-7825, 877-5-PEP-TALK. You know what? We'll start with Michelle, and probably the music will start playing while you're telling us your question, and then we might be able to finish it after the break. But Michelle from Sioux Falls, South Dakota, is on the air. Welcome to the show, Michelle. What's your question today?
11: Hi, Colleen. My 25-year-old daughter, she's a believer in Sola Scriptura, Bible Alone, and she basically won't stop harassing me by sending video texts and anti-Catholic videos from the internet. She says she's trying to save my soul because the Catholic Church is heretical. She's my only child. I've responded to her back answers over text, but she won't verbally talk to me because she says that I talk over her, which that's not my habit of doing, but she says that. And she's being influenced by her boyfriend, who thinks that all men are priests. and it's because the Bible says so. Mm-hmm. And I just want to know, how do I handle this situation without losing my relationship with my only child?
0: Yeah, because you don't want to accept that or her meanness. And, you know, she's misguided but enthused about something. So good thing we have a break. Let me think about that and pray to the Holy Spirit, Michelle. That's a good question. So we will be back with more of Mass Appeal after this message. You can give us a call, too. We can talk to you after, Michelle. 877-573-7825. 877-5-PEP-TALK.
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13: The third description of spiritual consolation in the third rule for the discernment of spirits speaks of, as Father Timothy Gallagher writes, the blessed tears of spiritual consolation. St. Ignatius of Loyola teaches, likewise, when it sheds tears that move to love of its Lord, whether out of love of its Lord, whether out of sorrow for one's sins, or for the passion of Christ our Lord, or because of other things directly ordered to his service and praise. God gives the gift of blessing. Loyola teaches, likewise, when it sheds tears that move to love of its Lord, whether out of love of its Lord, whether out of sorrow for one's sins, or for the passion of Christ our Lord, or because of other things.

When are the most important times to celebrate the liturgy? According to the Catholic Catechism, Holy Mother Church has decreed that there are certain days throughout the year when the saving work of Christ should be commemorated. The Lord's resurrection is celebrated once a week on Sunday, the Lord's Day. Once a year, it is also celebrated along with His Passion at Easter. Easter is considered by the Church to be the most solemn of all feasts. During the course of the year, the Church's liturgy unfolds the whole mystery of Christ, and it is made present to the faithful in every age. When the Church celebrates the mystery of Christ, there is a word that marks her prayer. The word is today, echoing the prayer taught by the Lord. It is also synonymous with the call of the Holy Spirit. This today, in God's time, always makes present the hour of Jesus' Passover, which reaches across and underlies all history. This is Peggy Stanton, and this has been the Order of Malta's Minute with the Catechism.

0: Good morning. Welcome to Mast Appeal, the Saturday morning live show on Catholic Radio, where you can get some free and friendly advice from a Catholic perspective. 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And give us a call. Your calls drive the show. You decide what the topics are today. It's always exciting to see what's coming up. The number is 877-573-7825, 877-5-PEP-TALK. So I've been praying and pondering Michelle's question here. Michelle from Sioux Falls, South Dakota, has a 25-year-old daughter who has ill feelings toward the church and is actually harassing her. She's sending her videos via text about Sola Scriptura, trying to save her mom's soul. So, Michelle, how long has this been going on with you and your daughter? When was this new conversion of hers?
1: Probably about 5 years ago when she met her boyfriend.
0: Okay, so she's heavily influenced by the boyfriend, who is obviously a fundamentalist, or is it a cult? I don't know.
1: I don't know what. They do supposed service at home.
0: Oh, is it like a Amish that have...
1: No, it's their own thing. It's their own research of the Bible, and
0: okay.
1: They think that they can consecrate their own bread and everything.
0: Wow. Okay. All right. So, and she will not engage in conversation with you. Is that true? Is that what you said, Michelle?
1: Verbally, but
0: okay.
1: She'll keep sending me texts.
0: Okay. All right. So, we always want to confront falsehoods, lies, or evil first. And you had told me right before the break that she won't talk to you because she said that you talk over her. And so
1: you want
0: to text her to say, even if I had that happen in the past, I no longer have it. So please do not accuse me of something that is not true. And
1: okay.
0: Let her sit on that a minute. And then let her sit on that and send you whatever she wants to send you. And just say, yes, openness and honesty is good. Do you have an open mind? And just say, I want to open my mind to understand you better. And I'd like to get together. And I just want to listen to what you're thinking. Not for you to throw stuff at me. Say, I just want to sit and hear from your mouth. Don't say not from all the texts. And, you know, it's easier to send a video, but it's going to bother her conscience a little bit.

0: to talk to her, to you in face to face. Did you raise her Catholic?
1: I tried to. She had some learning disabilities, and it was very difficult for her to take it all in. She didn't understand it. So that's all right.
0: But you baptized her. She had her first communion. You taught her the faith as well as you could, and so she know that what you have is the truth of the church that Jesus Christ founded. So first, have confidence that she might be an heir, but be grateful that at least she's hopefully being led to God. So tell her that the first time you meet with her, all you want to do is listen, and then do that. Just say, let's meet for an hour for coffee or come over for breakfast or something, and I just want to hear more about your beliefs. You've been sending me these videos and these texts. I want to hear from your heart and from your own mouth what you believe. But while we meet, I don't want you to be like bashing me. I just want to hear all those positive things you believe now. See what I mean? So we're going to set a boundary here of it's not a bashing session. It's to help me understand what you do believe. And just say, for example, like, you know, how do you know what books belong in the Bible? And where in the Bible does it say that that the Bible's the only authority? You know, you could ask those. And just say, you know, I want to hear what you do believe and what you do believe in that is in the Bible. You know, so tell her you just want to listen, but you want to set a firm boundary that says, I don't want you bashing Catholicism. I don't want you pointing out flaws in me or Catholics or historical facts or theological facts. I just want to listen to hear what you believe in now and what guides your life because I love you. So consider this, we're not going to debate. I'm not going to answer, you know, your videos or anything like that. I just want to hear mother to daughter, because I love you, what you believe in and how it shapes your life. And I'll just ask you questions to clarify things, but nothing to attack. And I will not, if you keep talking, I will never interrupt you. So promise her that, though. So you've got a couple boundaries. One, she can't bash you. And two, you promise not to interrupt her. Okay? So those are the two basic boundaries for this meeting. And then you listen. And if she starts bashing, if you want to do a signal, like, I'll hold up this pen. If you start bashing, like, nope, I want to know what you believe in God, in the Bible verses, what's leading you to God and heaven. I want to hear all those things that are affecting your life with your newfound faith. Okay? Because her faith cannot be just about bashing someone else's faith. You know what I mean? That she has to become aware and be able to verbalize those positive things that she does believe that are forming her life. And so you want to keep focusing her back on those. What do you believe? What do you love about Jesus Christ? What do you love about the scriptures? What scriptures do you find are inspiring to the world? What scriptures do you find that we should be spreading out, you know, that we could point out? So make it a conversation and just say, I'd rather have these conversations with you than you sending me vindictive texts. I appreciate you trying to educate me, but I don't appreciate you putting down the faith of the church that Jesus Christ founded. But I do want to listen to you. I do want to hear everything you believe in. And I'm not going to attack you like you've attacked me, tell her. I truly want to listen so I understand you better, because I know that this gift of the Holy Spirit is understanding. So a couple boundaries. You can't bash me, and I will not interrupt you. Then what she said about you, why she won't talk to you, becomes a lie. So you've cut off one of her reasons for not talking to you, right, Michelle? So yeah, I am not going to talk over you. I will listen till you're done. If you talk the whole straight hour, fine, as long as you're not bashing my faith and telling me what you do believe in. So then you've got step one done. If you want to call me after that one, we can try step two and we see how it went. But don't engage the back and forth arguments of the videos. Don't send her back at this point. Anything to, you know, Catholic answers. You don't want to engage in argument with her. You just want to find out. The second step would be, what do we have in common that I believe and you believe? So step one is, what do you believe? Step two will be, what do we believe in common? We'll even leave apologetics for later, because you want her to know your love.
2: The Catholic Church teaches that Jesus Christ is literally and wholly present, body and blood, soul and divinity, under the appearances of bread and wine. Feeding 5,000 from a boy's 5 barley loaves and 2 fish, as recorded in John chapter 6, is quite a miracle. Yet the next day, Jesus downplays it in verse 27. Do not work for the food that perishes, but for the food that endures for eternal life, which the Son of Man will give you. Likewise, God's provision of manna to the Israelites in the desert was also a great miracle, yet Jesus similarly downplays it in verse 49. Your ancestors ate the manna in the wilderness, but they died. This is the bread that comes down from heaven, so that one may eat of it and not die. Jesus is clearly stating that his Eucharist is greater than both of these amazing miracles, and the Catholic Church absolutely takes him at his word. Examining the truths of the Catholic faith, this is faithforensics.org.
3: Christ is the answer, with Father John Ricardo.
4: He always starts with the good things. You know, the 7 letters to the churches and the book of Revelation is a great way to write letters to other people, by the way, or to have conversations with other people. You start with what's going well. You do this, this, and this really well. I love it. Thank you. Here's what you're lacking. And I think for many of us as men, what the Lord's communicating at that second part of the letter or the second part of the conversation is, here's what we're lacking. You don't ever spend enough time with me. You have no idea what I'm trying to offer you in the gift of my friendship. Or if you do, you don't make time for it. And if you would but come to me, I would change your life like that. But you don't come. Not with the regularity that I want you to come. Not with the ardor and the fervor and the passion that I want you to come. I have a hunch, I have more than a hunch, that's what he says to me. And I got a hunch that's what he would say to many of us.

0: Welcome back to Mass Appeal, this Saturday morning live show on Catholic Radio, where you can get some free and friendly advice from a Catholic perspective. The number to get on today's show, I said all those words in one breath, is 877-573-7825. Okay, we just finished up with Michelle from Sioux Falls, whose daughter was harassing her about the Catholic faith. And I would just give you a little bit of background in trusting the truth, in that when you meet with this person in person, whether it's your daughter, your husband, your cousin, your aunt, you know, your son, and you do set those boundaries, like no Catholic bashing, I won't interrupt you, I want to know what you're thinking and believing about the Bible, how it's forming your life, how your life is better because of Jesus Christ, I want to hear all these good things. And when you discuss in person rather than shoot texts back at each other or shoot the, links to videos, Catholic bashing videos, or send them good links to good things from David Anders' show or for Catholic Answers show, what happens when you meet with them in person and you pray for them beforehand is that the truth of God, God's truth, will speak to their heart. When you say, if you happen to say a particular truth or just pray, that they see the truth, and they might see their own errors in those conversations, and they might not say it out loud, but like God, the Holy Spirit, can convict their heart while they're saying that, and in their head, God will say, that's dumb, you know, for something that they believed in that is really not of God. Or he might speak to them, you know, if they say, well, we meet and read the Bible in our living room, we don't need to go to church. And you're praying for her while you're having this meeting, this coffee or breakfast, let the Holy Spirit say to her in her head, no, I need you to come to church. So really trusting in the movement of God, how he can speak to each person. So pray for her, be open, listen, have these conversations, know that she can't find anywhere in the Bible that says the Bible is the only rule of faith, or she can't find in the Bible that, you know, that she knows that this is the, infallible truth, that we need authority. You know, she will find in the Bible that we need authority. She will find in the Bible that, God gave Peter the authority. She will find in the Bible that he established the church and asked us to pass it on. So engage, listen, and trust that God will speak to her heart as you're praying for her, or even as she's speaking. So don't get in the argument fight. It's not worth that, because your question was, without ruining my relationship with her. And then when things do come up, like if it's going to be Thanksgiving, Christmas, just say, hey, you know, we're all grateful. Let's do two prayers. You can lead a minute, a couple minutes, 2 minutes of prayer, and I'll lead 2 minutes of prayer. So be open to the fact that she prays to God at all and is grateful. So be open to that, and she will come around in time. Just don't fight with her. Love her. Love her back. Okay, let's see. Our next caller is Hong from Seattle, Washington. Welcome to the show, Hong. You're on the air now.
1: Yes, yes, yes. I ask you, so why teenagers this day like to wear revealing clothing? You know, like low-rise pants and then very, very short shorts, you know, and very short skirt, and then blouse, that's so, you know, like so cleavage and so part of the breast. And why? Why the teenagers like that? And then belly button and everything. Why?
0: Good question, Hong. It's evil. I'll say that the first is evil, but look at how evil has permeated the whole culture of teenagers, including designers, including stores, including the media. What our culture has placed before today's teenagers and offers them to purchase is a modest clothing. And if you are on a budget, or you don't sew yourself, or you don't go to a department store that has more material, more of the clothes that are available to them are very immodest clothing, just as you described. Their blouses show cleavage. They don't even have all the buttons up the front. Maybe buttons only the bottom half. The pants are too tight.
1: And they go to mass with that too, you know. And may I ask you, so if they were like that, are males on the street are more likely to look at them and kind of crave?
0: Yeah, you're right. The males look at them because men are wired to see, they're wired visually to be stimulated by what they see. And if a woman is showing parts of her body that should be sacred and should be protected yes. by the clothing, it distracts men. Some men are so desensitized. I know just a couple months ago when I was doing a love ed program, one of the moms said that her son, who goes to a very good Catholic school and was at a homecoming event, and he said, and these are good Catholic girls. He goes, Mom, the girls were dressed like prostitutes. I could hardly control my eyes. So what some of the girls don't even know. For several years, I was doing a modesty fashion show, and I would speak about modesty to girls. So what you bring up is very important, Hong, and I wish that we could find a solution to that. They are not even having modesty fashion shows. Some churches will have a pastor who will have a card in the pew that says to dress modestly, or a card, I saw one church in Florida that has a note on the door, please be dressed respectfully. I know in Europe, many, when I went to Europe a long time ago, they had a dress code, like you can't wear sleeveless, you can't wear shorts. You know, some places you cannot go into a chapel or a church or a shrine if your skirt or shorts are not below your knees, or you have short sleeves on, and they'll hand someone a cape. I know that one time when I was teaching confirmation, a girl came with a miniskirt, and the next year I brought a wraparound black skirt. I said, I am bringing this skirt for anybody whose skirt is too short. I'm going to wrap this around you. If you can't afford a long enough skirt, we can get some help from someone. So we just, one at a time, instead of complaining, we have to figure out solutions to this problem. One, become a clothing designer. If you look up on the internet, modest fashion, you will find a few designers that do things modestly. But this one site it was too low. It was too low cut, or people buy it too tight.
1: Yeah, the problem is that I give of clothes like J. Crew, Love, and Ann Taylor to my 15, soon to be 16 years old niece, and she return on back, okay? So I have to, and then I cannot return to the store because it's fine on sale, so I have to go to the church to give out to other people in church. You know, they kind of don't want to wear like that. So does that because my niece, she go for swimming too, so maybe she get used to wearing that?
0: Okay, I've even made jokes about it, like, hey, make sure you get your money's worth. So I have taken my granddaughters shopping. I have three teenage granddaughters. And before we go in the store, say, let's see if there's anything modest in here. There was one store that they're out of the 100 shirts, one shirt was modest out of 100. So we train them, like, we don't want to waste our money on this. This is immodest. This shows things that should be not showing. And so shop with them. Don't give them the money to go shopping anymore. I'd say, I'll shop with you. I'll buy you a modest shirt. I'll buy you a modest pair of shorts. I'll buy you some pants that are not too tight. Leggings go under dresses, not instead of dresses. And we need to educate this next generation. So they might roll their eyes. And then the other thing is learn to sew or to fix things or to layer things. Like if a shirt is too low layered, put a tank top under it.
1: Her mom support that. Her mom bought that for her, you know. And her mom, and then they go to Catholic school too. But her mom kind of really like them to dress that way because she thinks that is fashionable. And my brother, when I told my brother, like, that's not good, you know, and then my brother doesn't dare to say anything because he doesn't want to hurt the daughter and then the wife, right? Because he thinks that, oh, it's okay, you know.
0: Okay, I understand that. And we're coming up against break here, but I do want to have this last word, Hong. It is right to kindly bring it to their attention rather than not offend them. because they are already offending themselves by what they're wearing. So we want to speak of the dignity of the human person, and we want to speak of their dignity themselves. My Love Ed book, she might want to get a copy of Love Ed Level 1 Girls for the 12-year-old. The Level 1 Love Ed Girls Who Are Strong, Smart, and Pure. You can get on my website, respectforyou.com, and the Level 1 Girls book speaks explicitly about modesty. Even Level 2 talks about modesty as well. So Level 1 is for girls maybe 9, 10, 11, 12, and Level 2 is for girls 12, 13, 14. So get a copy of Love Ed Girls book, Level 1 or Level 2, and discuss it with them, discuss it with their parents, and let's talk about the dignity of the human person and why we want to dress modestly and why we want to change that fashion so that people respect one another again. So thanks for the call. It's an important topic. Late for our break. We'll be back with more of Mast Appeal in just a moment.
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5: If I disciplined consistently, I'd be disciplining constantly. If I were consistent in my discipline, that would mean I would discipline more, and I'd be disciplining him often. The exact opposite is the case. More consistent discipline leads to less constant discipline. Why? Because you're predictable. The child knows if he does A, you'll do B. That is why, when you are predictable in your authority, you will actually have to use that authority less. Consistent discipline leads to less constant discipline. The more you act when you need to act, the less you will have to act in the future with similar misbehavior.
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0: Good morning. Welcome to Mast Appeal, the Saturday morning live show on Catholic Radio, where you can get some free and friendly advice from a Catholic perspective. I'm not going to give out the phone number. We have one caller and just a couple minutes left, but maybe next week we'll have to talk a little more about modesty. What is true beauty? What should be our dress code at church? How do you dress for a wedding or the beach? You know, overcoming immodesty requires that we see the cross of Jesus as more important than the way others see you, that we don't want to be seen as a 10 or a people thinking sexual thoughts or thinking that's freedom. So maybe we'll talk about that a little more next week, because we have one caller left on the line and from Florida that has a problem we have to solve here today. Anne, you're on the air now. What's your question today?
1: Hi, Colleen. Thank you for taking my call. I'll try to make this as succinct as I can.
0: Okay.
1: And basically, what I'm asking for is your advice on how should I follow up with this particular friend. So anyway, basically, the cliff notes of the whole story is she's an older woman who I've become friends with in another state, who's older, in her 70s, raised Catholic, apparently, you know, left the faith, it seems like, and then has returned back. And she and I became friends about a year and a half ago or so. And during, we don't talk very much, but we just mainly, you know, text message. Where basically I met her through another friend. That's how we became friends. So she would send me all kinds of Catholic literature. And one time we had a phone call, and this phone call was very disturbing because she was telling me that she does Mass online. She doesn't go to Mass anymore, though she's completely able and has a job. She's absolutely works every day, so it's not like she's disabled. And so I said, oh, wow, really? You do Mass online? Like, I was questioning it, like, what? And then she said, you know, you can just buy communion over the Internet. And I'm like, what? I was so thrown off. I was speechless because it just, none of it made any sense.
0: Yeah.
1: Okay, so I didn't say anything at all because I was actually speechless.
0: Yeah, you were stunned.
1: I mean, it just was so bizarre because this was so schizophrenic of, like, all the Catholic stuff. And then,
0: wow. Well, let me try to answer you before the music starts. How do you respond to her?
1: And
0: you did?
1: Colleen, can I tell you, though?
0: Yeah, go ahead.
1: I did. I called her out on it. I asked her, why do you believe this? And her response was, I don't have an answer. And that was it. And ever since then, she has absolutely refused to have any communication with me.
0: Okay, so we want to start up a little bit how, like St. Vincent de Paul or St. Francis de Sales would, by saying something good. And so you write, if she's blocked you, you might want to write a letter to say, I absolutely respect the fact that you're trying to practice the faith and, you know, listening to Mass online. I'm sorry that I offended you by I was so shocked by what you said about buying the host that I may have offended you, and I apologize for that. It's just because I was so surprised. And so you might want to say, can we meet and just chat about that? Because this was, what you're participating in is a sacrilege, and I don't believe that's what you want to do. I believe you want to really receive our Lord, and that's not happening the way that you do it. Hope that helps you, Anne.
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8: This is EWTN Daily Saint, where each story reminds us that holiness is possible in every age. Saint Januarius was a bishop who remained faithful to Christ during one of the fiercest persecutions of the early church. As Bishop of Benevento, Januarius cared for his flock amid the threat of persecution under Emperor Diocletian. Tradition says that he visited imprisoned deacons and laymen to strengthen them in their faith. Suspected of being a clergyman, he was arrested along with his deacon and lector. Januarius refused to renounce Christ. He and his companions were sentenced to death around the year 305. Initially exposed to wild bears, they were beheaded after the beasts would not attack them. Devotion to Saint Januarius spread throughout southern Italy, especially in Naples, where he is honored as the city's patron saint. Many miracles have been attributed to his intercession. May the life of Saint Januarius inspire you to grow closer to Christ today. Saint Januarius, pray for us. To sign up for the Daily Saint emails, please visit EWTN.com/Daily Saint.
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0: I am Father Thomas Loyola, and this week on Light of the East on EWTN, our children have gone back to school, and so are we here at Light of the East. 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
10: Your Real Presence Radio weather forecast for the Sioux Falls area. For this afternoon, we're looking at mostly sunny skies, highs topping out near 85, and south winds gusting up to 20 miles per hour. Slight chance of showers and thunderstorms for tonight with partly cloudy skies, lows around 70, then sunny skies on Thursday, highs in the upper 80s. If you would like to underwrite the weather segment on Real Presence Radio, please call 877-795-0122. I'm NOCAST meteorologist Corey Holworth.
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4: 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That way you don't miss future episodes, but always easy to rally into a great conversation about our faith. And this week we want to dive right in. I'm Ace McKay, ready to check in with the Beatitudes as comedian Nazareth, growing up a Greek Orthodox in Kuwait, came to America, built his career, and then it was about to break wide open. But 35 years later, he is Drybar's 2026 Comedian of the Year, and he still writes an hour every day. He also closes his show by giving up the standing ovation to tell people about Jesus instead. So let's find out more about Nazareth from the Beatitudes. Laugh a little and get set with Catholics Coast to Coast.
13: The Beatitudes!
14: That's right, Beatitudes. We are coming at you. We are walking together on our way to pursue the Lord in every part of our lives, whether that's humor, holiness, wholeness, or wholesomeness. We're doing it wholly and completely.
4: Nice.
14: Thank you.
15: That was W-H-O-L-L-Y, wholly and completely.
14: That's correct.
15: Yes.
14: Holy water doesn't work, though, just so you know, if it's W-H-O.
15: That's a good point. That's just ice.
16: Hey, watch it. You're making me nervous. I'm Middle Eastern, man. Don't be mentioning ice.
4: Oh, he's already starting.
14: Dudes, you're going to have an awesome show today. I'm Instigator Jeff, joined by businessman Nick.
17: Holy guacamole.
14: And we have comedian Paul as one of our co-hosts.
15: Howdy do.
14: And our guest today is comedian Nazareth.
16: Good to be
14: here. Comedian, welcome
16: to
14: the show.
16: Yeah. Good to be
14: is that
16: here.
14: Your
16: I'm
14: first given
16: people
14: name?
16: Like that.
17: your given name is comedian?
16: Well, yeah, that's my brand, but my name is Nazareth. Okay. You can call me Nazareth, Naz, whatever.
14: Naz.
17: Naz. Not Nazareth. The rapper.
16: Nazareth would be fine. That would Nazareth. Be. I'd respond to Nazareth much better.
14: How did we meet you?
16: How did you meet me? It was
14: the Holy Spirit.
16: I don't know, Match.com. My agent,
14: comedian Match.
16: My agent called you guys, and he said, "You need to go to Dallas. You need to be. These guys are fun, and they love the Lord." I'm like, "I'm in."
15: Love it.
14: That's awesome. Your agent is named Noah.
16: Noah Dingley.
14: That's an incredible name. Did you ever make fun of him on stage?
16: I never mentioned him.
17: No, I never thought about him at all.
16: He's going to be listening to this because he watches.
14: He made it happen.
16: He's a great name. What a wonderful guy.
17: Yeah.
15: So if you ever need a connection, you're like, hey, I know a guy.
16: Yeah, Noah. Hey, yeah.
15: Sorry, it's early.
16: So I'm glad I'm here. I mean, I was doing yesterday a conference for preschool teachers. And my amazing opening thing, and I thought it might not work, I said, listen, every person sit in your square, and if you need, you have a question, raise your arm, and if you want to go potty, take a potty friend with you. It worked. They laughed, so that was good. And then I drove from Houston here.
14: To Dallas, Texas, yeah.
16: Yeah, wow. That's I love Dallas.
14: It's beautiful. It's not really, but it's convenient.
17: A beautiful community.
16: You know, I'm from California, Southern California.
17: That's beautiful.
16: And I'll tell you what, you know, you guys have more seasons. I was in Wisconsin. Remember when the huge storm, the cold storm came in?
14: Recently, yeah.
16: Recently. It was minus 40 degrees. And I was like a coat rack. I had I had those long johns.
17: Yeah.
16: And then you get an itch and you can't scratch it. But I don't care how hard you push against anything. And then the Hertz gave me, I'm serious, they gave me this white minivan. I'm like, That's an ice chest with the steering wheel. I don't want that. But the problem is people there, they send their kids to school in that snow.
14: Yeah,
16: and
14: yeah.
16: Like, I'll shovel you back in the summer or whatever. Yeah, it's just really hot. It was too cold.
17: That's too cold.
16: And then my daughter goes to Belmont Law School in Nashville. And at 3 in the morning, you know, they wake them up. They go in the staircase because there's a tornado. In the winter in Wisconsin, they get up at 3 to start their cars so they can go to work at 8. Here, you get up at 3 to go to the bathroom and come back.
14: That's about it.
16: So,
14: but you live in Southern California, right?
16: Yeah, I'm in Southern
14: That's
16: California.
14: That's terrible. Nobody's ever said a good thing about the temperature or the
15: those wild 20-degree swings that you have from pleasant to not as pleasant.
16: Yeah, and the fires. We have fires.
15: Oh, yeah. Oh, well.
16: I live in the non-smoking section of Southern California.
14: You are literally a traveling speaker, comedian. What's the purpose? What are you doing this for? Are you bringing joy to the world?
16: You know, when I started doing comedy, I did not know Christ personally, even though I grew up in the Greek Orthodox Christian faith.
14: Yep.
16: My family, I'm from the land of milk and honey, but I'm lactose intolerant. I was born when I was 3 years old. My parents moved to Kuwait. So we were Christians in a Muslim country. Yep. And I just want to warn the girls. Girls, if you go to a Muslim country, don't stare a man in the eyes. Because that's a sign, and seriously, sign that you like him. Because women normally don't look a man in the eyes.
14: Wow.
16: And when I came here, I didn't know the diff. I thought it's the same thing.
14: You're the hottest thing in town.
16: I know. I was like, this girl was just staring in my eyes. I go, you like me, don't you? She goes, cover one eye and read the lowest line you can read. So I'm not allowed at Lynn's Crafters anymore. I get this at Costco. You guys have Costco, right?
17: Oh, yeah.
16: I see everything in bulk now. This is good. But anyway, so I started doing comedy, and somehow, and now I give it to the Lord. I know why this happened, but my career just blew up. I was doing Vegas. NBC had a sitcom coming for me called Fish Out of Water, Middle Eastern Man in America. I had management. I was one of the new faces at the Improv. Everything was great. And then one day, a friend of mine said, would you like to go to church with me?
15: Mm.
16: I'm like, why wouldn't I? He goes, I don't know. I'm like, I'm from the Holy Land. We gave you Jesus.
17: Well, right? My name is Nazareth.
16: Yeah, we gave you Jesus. What did the Italian give you? Pizza? The French, the Statue of Liberty? The Chinese, they gave you Walmart. We gave you Jesus. And that's when I went to church and I found exactly what I was looking like, that void in my heart.
14: Yeah.
16: That, so from that point, I quit comedy.
14: Wow.
16: I called my manager, Chuck Harris. I said, I'm quitting. And he was just lost. It. He's like, you know how much money you can have? This is like you're against Seinfeld starting out, and you can do this. And you,
14: wow.
16: I go, I don't care. I'm a Christian now. He goes, you've always been a Christian. I go, no, I know Jesus now.
15: Mm-hmm.
16: And after 250-some F-words, he said, you know what? I release you and click, and I quit. And then the pastor and the deacon at the church, they said, can you do comedy for our church? I'm like, are you serious? This is 1992, 93. I go, no. He goes, why not? He goes, God created humor. Satan perverted it.
14: Yeah, right.
16: And he
14: on.
16: Goes, why can't you do comedy? We Christians should be the ones laughing the most because we know our, you know, we have eternal life. We know our creator. And that's when I decided to do comedy again. And one of the deacons who was with the Lord, he said, Lord, use Nazareth comedy to encourage the believers to share the hope of Christ with other people and just to reach people. And that's what I started doing. So to answer your question, Jeff, that's why I do what I do right now.
14: It's beautiful, brother.
16: I love it. I love it.
14: Wow. In 92, what's it been like for that few decades since then?
16: I was called the devil by a lot of church pastors who right now are trying to book me. it was new, especially in the West Coast, to have a comedian who's, I mean, I came from the clubs, so I wasn't doing, hey, how do you get holy water? You boil the hell out of it. I don't do that comedy. I'm like, hey, who are the three most constipated people in the Bible? Solomon, he sat on the throne for 40 years. David, the heaven and earth could not move him. And Cain, because he wasn't able. Boom. I don't do that kind of humor. I came from the clubs. I do comedy that is clean, that doesn't have any politics in it. And it unites people, not divide them.
14: Yep.
16: That's why I tell people right now, I am a Christian. Don't give me a label. I'm a Christian. I love Jesus. I follow the Lord. And I want people to know the hope of Christ. Because lately a lot of politics got into our faith. And it's scaring people away. So that's what I do.
14: What was that like raising kids as a comedian?
16: They don't take you serious. Like, hey, go to your room. Oh, that was funny. You should do that on stage, Dad. No, they're good. My son, he's right now, he's a film director. And he worked with Zach Bryan, who I'm going to see tonight in concert.
15: Nice.
16: And yeah, that's the privilege of having your son work for him. And he is he is funny. He did two comedy specials, but he doesn't want to be a comedian. My daughter is doing law, and she did stand-up comedy, the Comedy Store. She sells it out when she does it, but she wants to be an attorney. And my youngest, my last vulture in the nest, doesn't think I'm funny. So.
15: Is which it's, one is on this book right here?
16: That's the first one. He's much older than this, but yeah, I wrote this book during the 2008-2009. Remember when the market crashed?
15: No, gosh, yeah.
16: You don't?
15: No, I do. That was
14: you
15: right
14: said
15: was,
14: no, yeah. That's how we affirm people.
15: That was absolutely. Yeah, no, yeah. That was absolutely. When I was entering the job market. It was rough.
16: It was rough, and yeah. People were losing their jobs, and men were coming home stressed out,
14: yeah.
16: And laying it on their kids and on their wives. And that's when I wrote the book. I said, you know what? If you're a Christian man, and you say, I follow the Lord Jesus, or I'm a believer in Christ, and then you come home and you can't handle stress, and you lay it, you can't show it, you know, you're angry and you're upset and you're fearful, that's not a good witness to your kids. So I always tell dads, before you walk into the door or open the garage door, just say, Lord, my house is not a house of stress. My house is not a house of fear. We worship the Lord. We trust in the Lord. We hope in the Lord. And that's what I encourage. That's what was this book about. It's like, you know.
15: It's awesome.
16: Yeah.
15: It makes me think of Proverbs 3:5-6. Trust in the Lord with all your heart.
16: And lean not on your understanding, yeah. With all your ways.
15: Be mindful of him, and yes. He'll make straight your paths.
16: I'm trying to translate it from Hebrew to
15: English. Oh, nice.
16: No, I don't speak Hebrew. I speak Arabic. I'm serious. You guys have it easy here in this country. You go like yesterday. I was doing the preschool teachers. What are they teaching? The alphabet A, B, C, D. In my country, I went to Kuwait. In Kuwait, like ah, ba, ha, da, ta, ah. That's the alphabet. You come home like, Mom, how was your day?
15: I need a lozenge.
16: Yes. Our nursery rhymes were different. People don't understand that. Like here, you have old McDonald's. What do you have? A dog. And a cow, yeah. Moo.
15: Yeah, and
16: we,
15: a farm.
16: We had alpaca, like, ah, and the alpaca went, ah, and the camel went, oh. I mean, you get a sore throat coming from school. But anyway, that's it.
15: There's a lot of halls
14: when,
15: over there.
14: When he showed up here, he Ubered here, he's going getting on a flight after this, you were talking about, did you get to connect with somebody from the motherland on the Uber ride?
16: Who he's not from the motherland, but you know, it's like people say, what is faith? Faith is when you call an Uber, and he's from a third world country, that they didn't grow up with cars. And now you trust him to take you to DFW. That's faith. That is faith right yeah. there.
15: When you see a student driver sticker on your
16: oh, yeah.
15: on your Uber driver's yeah. car, that's... Oh, yeah.
14: I landed in Pasadena. This is a year ago. Uh-huh. And the guy goes, Jeff, I've just finished my... I'm not going to do any accents. I'm very offensive. Yeah. He's like, I just finished my test to become a U.S. citizen. I passed, but... you up for a challenge? And I said, yeah, sure. And he goes, I'm going to ask you three questions. And if you pass, if you get at least two of them right, I take you to your destination. And I said, if I don't, he goes, the border is not far from here. Oh. I will drop you off at the border of Mexico. And I was like, let's go. And I got the first one right, missed the second one, got the third, and I was allowed to go to my Disneyland hotel. So.
16: Oh, the guy was from a third world country?
14: Oh, yeah. I'm trying to do an accent. Jeff, I just got my...
16: that sounds like my people.
14: Yeah, the paperwork for my thing. I put you in the trunk.
16: Stop. You know what upset me? I just read an article yesterday that really made me upset. See, what happened, when we first, Middle East and a lot of us, when we first came to this country, we started running gas stations. And then, you know, the technology is against us, so they came up with Teslas. So we go, okay, we're not selling enough gas, let's Uber. We started Ubering, and now they came up with Waymos, the cars. So we went back to liquor stores, and now this company I read yesterday is called Venhub. They're making robotic liquor store attendants. Yeah, good luck getting that bathroom key from Habib 4567. I'm serious. It's like all the technology. You try to live a living, and then boom, technology ruled it for Middle Easterns here in America.
15: Wow. Yeah, you haven't really thought about it.
16: You don't think about that stuff. You don't think about that stuff. I do.
15: Wow. No. Amazing.
14: What is what's exciting for you right now in your career and your life?
16: My daughter's gonna go. She's 18. She's just gonna go Cal Poly Pomona. She wants to do neurology, MD medicine, because she wants to know what's wrong with me. That's exciting. So I don't know what's the next step for us to be empty nesters or something. But I know my wife can travel with me. What is exciting? That's a good question. I'm one of those that don't think far ahead, but I do events for. This is one of the things that God put in my heart, is to do events for people who cannot afford it. I mean, yeah. I've been to Second Street, the homeless shelter, 3-4 times already.
14: Yeah.
16: I love doing events. Like, sometimes I rent a stadium and let people come in for free so they can laugh, you know, have some dignity.
14: Sure.
16: And then at the end, they get to hear the hope of Christ. So we have like 5,000 people at the stadium. We just did one at a church in Corona. 2,500 people came in, 2,400, and a lot of them, most of them came for free. And I love that. So that's something exciting for me in the coming years, to do more of these events that
14: it's awesome.
16: Allows people to come and just laugh and be clean. It's all clean. But that's exciting. Let's see, anything coming up exciting? This I'm going to be in Ridgeway, Colorado this in 2 weeks. And then I'm doing two radio tours with the Salem Media Fish radios, you know, in Idaho and Washington and Oregon and stuff. That's just exciting. I love making people laugh.
14: When you get done with a show, or you've been around a group for a while, what kind of experiences are you getting back from them when they're sharing with you how that event or that chance to laugh or that chance to be somewhere that they normally wouldn't even pay for, and they got a chance to encounter this message, and what are you hearing back?
16: That's a great question. You know, I truly believe in the power of laughter, and how God gave us that ability to laugh. You know, we cry, we get sad, we have all the emotions of Christ, you know, that God gave us. We're created in His image. But one time I was in Vidalia, Georgia. And this is one of the moments where I knew why I'm doing what I'm doing. This lady came in, she was working in the kitchen for, you know, before the show. And she goes, honey, if I leave during the show, don't feel bad. But she said, last year, I took my 16-year-old daughter to Florida. We were on the beach. This young guy, he looked young, and he befriended my daughter, and he raped her and killed her. And she goes, tomorrow morning, I'm going to court to hear what happened. She goes, I need the laugh. And so I went on stage, it was like all this pressure, I was like, and I did my whole show, and the minute I got off, I ran to the back, and I said, did she leave? They go, yeah. I go, did she laugh? They go, she was howling. I'm like, that's what laughter is for. Yeah. People think, oh, that's silly, there's no room for laughter. I had a lady who's 80-something, came to me once, she goes, I've had cancer for 5 years, chemo and pain and trouble. She goes, the last 2 hours, I forgot about my pain.
14: Yeah.
16: To me, that's what I do, why I do what I do right now. Because I want people, some comedians want you to go, oh, look, I'm funny, I wrote a new joke. To me, it's if you laugh and you forget about your problem for an hour or two, I've done my job.
15: So I have an acting coach who says, get over yourself as the actor, because obviously it's like you like being in the spotlight or whatever, right. And that's fun, but he said, but you're not there for you, and they're not even there for you. You're there to facilitate an experience for them,
16: right?
15: And that's what you're doing,
16: right?
15: It's like you're giving them an experience of joy, of peace, of relaxation, maybe for a little bit. So some freedom, right?
16: Yes. When you stop thinking about yourself like, I want to try this. I do try new material, but I always make sure when I'm doing a show that they, at the end of the show, a lot of I gave up my standing ovation for telling people about Jesus at the end, if that makes sense. Because, you know, because I close my show after I get up. I used to get a standing ovation, but now I tell them about the Lord. I said, hey, turn your heart to Christ. He loves you. He died on your behalf. You don't have to worry what's going to happen to me when I die if you put your faith in Christ. And that ends the show, not with a standing ovation. But you know what? When you see young people, you know, that's like, hey, I want to follow Jesus. Yeah. You know, I've been to 300 prisons around the country, and to be able to share Christ with them, it's just... Praise God.
17: That's
16: you know,
17: amazing.
16: I'm just
17: praise
16: a messenger.
17: God.
16: Like every one of you guys, whatever, every one of you, if we talk right now, if I interview, like, yeah, you do comedy and acting?
15: Yeah.
16: You've done stand-up?
14: Stage improv.
15: So I mostly do improv, but I have done some stand-up.
16: See, improv is harder.
15: Well, I mean, they're kind of different, right?
14: Like, you might disagree.
15: Yeah, because, yeah. I mean, you're basically playing golf, and I'm playing basketball, right? Like
16: that's a great analogy. I've never looked at it. You're right. You have to work with other people.
15: Yeah, so I'm used to the team sport, and you just know that you have to be good at your swing, and you have to be solid in your material.
16: Right. So there's nobody else to save you in that moment.
15: No, so I respect stand-up immensely, and I've tried it. It's not been my main focus.
16: And I tried improv, and it doesn't work because I tried to give the punchline myself, which you shouldn't in improv. Jeff, have you done improv before?
14: No, my life is improv.
16: Oh, okay.
17: Every day.
14: I mean, if you actually think about what I've done in my career, it's very much that. It's leading people from stages and interacting, and it's not professional improv from a troupe standpoint, but between radio, acting on stage in New York City, and then speaking all over the place, I feel like I'm in this constant state of almost a little bit of both.
15: Yeah.
14: How can I deliver either the hook or the punchline, and then how can I play off of whatever just happened that I didn't see coming, and I got to keep rolling with it. I feel very comfortable, but I'm not trained, and I think that training, those reps that Paul has, gives him this like go-to set of tools that he can really call the shots on where he's going to go next and still react to the group.
16: That's right.
14: Yeah.
16: How about you? Any experience
17: on stage? I did some freestyle with my friends in college, for fun. But I think that's good training.
16: Yeah.
15: Well, you're a theater aficionado.
17: Yeah,
15: like,
17: for sure. Oh,
15: okay.
17: Yeah, for sure.
15: He's been to
17: theater.
15: A lot of Broadway shows.
17: I did a bunch of theater in high school, but I was never like great.
16: It's all the same. The minute you go up before an audience, if you're a speaker, an improv, a comedian, there's this dynamic. There's this something that happens. You know.
14: But your intention matters. I think what you just said. Sometimes you have the wrong intention. You think you're supposed to do something.
16: I always tell people, I said, hey, I can make you laugh, and now you go home and you get a text or a letter and you get depressed again. But if I lead you to the source of joy, which is at the end of the last, like my show, like sometimes I do corporations and I do different events, like especially crisis pregnancy. I do a lot of galas. We raise a lot of money for, I'm pro-life big time, and I love to raise money for pro-life, you know, through the galas. But, you know, sometimes they just want you to do comedy. But in the comedy, somehow the people notice, they know, hey, you're a Christian.
14: That's right.
16: Yeah. So, my goal at the end, like I would do, let's say I do an hour and a half of comedy. The last 5 minutes is when I share about the joy of Christ.
17: Yeah.
16: It's not like a preaching event. Even though I'm ordained as a priest, I do a lot of, like next Sunday I'm going to be in San Diego. I'm sharing a message about bitterness and forgiveness.
14: Yeah.
16: And then a family member just ruined it for me. Because he did something horrible, and like, I'm not going to be able to forgive him before Sunday.
14: Got a couple days left. Come on.
16: Yeah, a couple days. Lord, do something. Holy Spirit, come on.
14: The humor is interesting. I'd say this show, I'd say what you're doing. I'd even say the last two guests, we recorded two shows yesterday, two different guests yesterday, and they both had very hard lives, but they both live in this state of like joy. And you ask, like, how can you do that? You can only do that if you have Christ. Like, you can have laughter from a time or two, but to have joy comes from going deeper. But that's what you're doing. It's like the entry point to joy. It's the entry point to realizing that, the murder trial is still going to happen. The forgiveness conversation is still lingering. But that doesn't mean that we have to live in misery. We weren't called to be miserable Christians.
16: And we can't force it. You know, it's just one of the gift of the Holy Spirit is love, joy, peace, you know, patience.
15: Kindness.
16: It was a kindness, gentleness, goodness, and discipline is the last one. It's like, what is it called? And they have a different word for it.
15: Long-suffering or
16: long,
15: that?
16: Yeah, long-suffering. Long-suffering is patient, but it's...
15: Oh, sure, sure.
16: It's the last one. It's, whatever it is, I don't have it yet. But joy. Joy comes. See, I always tell people, my comedy will lower your guard, that the Holy Spirit will live. I can't make someone turn to Christ. There's no way. If I do that, I'll have big hair and make a lot of money and be on TBN. But I just want, you know, I want people to go, maybe that's it. Yeah. I need to turn my life to God. That's what. That's the goal. I can't do anything. I can't give joy to anyone. I can make them laugh, but the joy comes from the Lord.
14: Laughter is like the greatest hoe.
16: Yes.
14: Just tilling the soil.
15: There you go.
16: Amen.
14: Thank you.
15: Thanks for recovering so
16: Thanks
15: quickly.
16: Thanks for that farmer analogy.
14: I always bring it back agrarian. You know what I think is hard about starting a business? Healthcare, for crying out loud. It's expensive. Mm. It's intimidating. At the end of the day, you're probably paying for stuff you don't even agree with. Can I get an amen?
17: Amen.
14: I knew you could. 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
17: They sure have.
15: Yours?
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14: Thanks, guys. Great job, Nick.
17: You betcha. Chesterton has a quote about comedy of like the ability for comedy to kind of slip under the door for somebody while, you know, being serious and trying to evangelize is like still fuddling with the keys at the lock.
15: Gosh, that's right.
17: Yeah.
15: Oh,
17: nice. Like that's... it just kind of gets in there and has a way to open
16: And I always encourage people, like, you don't have to be, you know, like, you know, a lot of times you're at work as a man and you're looking at your phone and someone showed you a YouTube that's funny and you're laughing and it's clean. When you go home, show it to your kids. Share it with your wife. Mm-hmm. You know, sometimes when you're sitting, instead of watching a movie about killing and, you know, murder mystery, put a comedy. You know, when I started doing Christian comedy, I call it Christian comedy, but when I started doing comedy clean, that because this is what happened. People always say laughter is a good medicine.
15: Mm.
16: Not for everyone. Mm. Let's say all three or four of us go to a comedy show and the comedian is cussing and talking about abortion and talking about, you know, being an atheist. You're not going to get any medicine out of that laughter.
17: No.
16: Because it just, it interfered with your values and your brain would not let the endorphins kick in. So when you go and, let's say you go and relax and know, okay, this guy's going to be funny. He's, you know, he has the same values. You'll be able to relax and laugh about that. So I always encourage parents, you know what? Watch a comedy show on YouTube or right now there's something called dry bar comedy.
15: Yeah.
16: Humbly, I can say I'm the 2026 Comedian of the Year.
14: Woo!
16: And which is praise God because I'm a Christian.
14: Yes.
16: I'm not Mormon. I'm a Christian, and they chose that. Even though, like people say, just be clean and don't. But I went there and shared about how Christ changed my life. I didn't care. It was and it won. And I always say, until I get well done, good and faithful servant, I'll take any I'm a sucker for validation. I'm serious. I'm so insecure. I'm in the middle of writing a book called Dragging My Insecurity Uphill to Success. Because there's this insecurity. And then, and the solution for that, for any man who feels insecure for validation. I'm serious. I'm so insecure. I'm in the middle of writing a book called Dragging My Insecurity Uphill to Success. Because there's this

0: podcast, and of course subscribe wherever you stream. That way you don't miss future episodes. I'm Ace McKay. When Catholics Coast to Coast returns, Let Me Be Frank is answering a long-awaited question that is needed addressing. How can we motivate teenagers and young adults without getting them to a place where they shut down or think we're micromanaging, maybe even insulting them? As a dad of teens, I totally understand where we need to find out how to motivate them. So, talking with David Yeager, who has written a book called 10 to 25, The Science of Motivating Young People, and he's going to talk with Bishop Frank coming up next on Catholics Coast to Coast.
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2: Ever talk to a teenager or a young adult and wonder, is this kid listening? 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They are dedicated to empowering and transforming pastoral ministries in the Diocese of Bridgeport by inspiring discipleship and providing essential funding, guidance, and resources, all in service of the One. Two of their funds, the St. Elizabeth Ann Seton Fund and the St. John Bosco Fund, bring resources to Catholic schools in the Diocese of Bridgeport to help offset the cost of tuition for families in need. Okay, here we go. This is Let Me Be Frank on the Veritas Catholic Network. I'm Steve Lee, and it is my great pleasure, as always, to introduce Bishop Frank Caggiano.
3: Steve, good morning to you.
2: Excellency. We have, I want to just jump right in.
3: Yeah,
2: because we have such a cool guest. This book, anyway, let me start with the introduction and then we can get into it. So, we are very pleased to be joined by Dr. David Yeager. He's a professor of psychology at the University of Texas at Austin, and he's the co-founder of the Texas Behavioral Science and Policy Institute. David, before his academic career, was a middle school teacher and a basketball coach, I think at a Catholic school.
4: Yeah, a parochial school in Tulsa, Oklahoma.
2: There you go. And he's an alumnus of Notre Dame. Like our Pope, he spent time living in and serving the people in South America, but in Chile, not Peru. And he is the author of 10 to 25, The Science of Motivating Young People, which is what we're going to talk about today. I'm very excited for this. David Yeager, thank you for being here on Let Me Be Frank.
4: Yeah, thanks for having me.
3: Yeah, David, most welcome. You're most welcome. First of all, I have to comment, your bookcase is one of the most unique bookcases I've ever seen in my life, right behind you.
4: Yeah. yeah, I think it's Pottery Barn's finest or something like that.
3: I think it's intriguing.
4: Yeah, I'm not on the decoration committee. I consult the committee, but I haven't been named to that committee, so... Yeah.
3: But listen, I'm delighted you're here because you are going to bring a perspective that I desperately want to hear. In my own ministry, I've spent a lot of time with young people and young adults, and I'm just hoping, pray what I did was not wrong. So I hear from you. But first of all, how did you get involved in the work of psychology? How did you find your way into that path?
4: Yeah, thanks. And thanks so much for inviting me on. So I'm what we call a developmental psychologist, but kind of at the intersection of social and developmental. And those fields are social psychology is like how to influence people without like threats or, you know, coercion or strong incentives. So how do you kind of change hearts and minds? That's a big area of social psychology. And developmental psychology is how do you go from being, you know, an infant to like a fully grown adult, and what are all the steps? and

0: What I look at is those like intersections where the right message at the right time can instill in someone a like internalized sense that they want to do or be something different, but at a moment of their life where it's like a turning point. So the social part is the right message at the right time. The developmental part is then it can cascade and reinforce because people form new relationships or get into new structures or get a degree. And so I got into that because that's basically what it means to be a mentor, a youth worker. Mm-hmm. I mean, I did, when I was in high school, I did a ton of youth ministry. I was leading all the retreats. I went to a Catholic school in Houston, Texas. And so I just got really interested in what's mm-hmm. happening with the younger students and the next generation. And then in college, I did a lot of that kind of work as well. Mm-hmm. Service work and among other undergraduates. And when I got to college graduation, I didn't have like a firm plan. I feel like these days people decide on day one, like whether they're going into management consulting or finance, and then that's it. But like, I don't know. I was like a theology and great books major. So it was like reading the great classics of the Western tradition from the pre-Socratics to, you know, the 1950s and trying to engage with big ideas. But I did it because it was impractical. And I kind of felt like so often we get kids so regimented and they're on some plan and everything is strategic for their resume or for their next step. And they're just building this reputation. And that stuff just, to me, felt exhausting. And my parents weren't even like pressuring me for that. And I can't imagine if it was even worse. And I wanted to just like serve and have it like not be good for my career. And so I became a teacher, which sounds insulting to the teaching profession now that I say that out loud. But the reality is like, you know, it was a digression from the kind of work I was doing. And I just figured I'd eventually go to law school or something like a lot of people, but I didn't want to make a plan. And then I got into teaching and I realized, look, we got a big problem with teaching. A lot of people care deeply about kids, but they don't have good advice on how to really motivate and engage them. Mm-hmm. You know, and I'd been a summer camp counselor for 5 years, done a ton of youth work. I felt like I was as qualified as anyone to walk in a classroom, and I felt helpless like most of the time. That was my experience. So I ultimately left the classroom thinking it would be really useful for the field if somebody could do science mm-hmm. to try to figure out practical advice mm-hmm. to actually engage and change people's lives and set up those moments where you're the first domino in a positive way that can cascade over time.
1: Right. So we're going to talk about young people and young adults, but is it fair to say that there are those timing moments outside of those years as well, when you talk about the social and developmental?
0: Yeah, there's there's this concept of a sensitive period in psychology, and the hard examples of these are like, if your eyes are not exposed to light by a certain period, then they'll never really have full sight, you know. But like, that's not really how a lot of psychological things works, you know. Things work, and obviously, you know, if you believe in the potential for redemption, you know, people can make a poor choice at a certain time and then have the opportunity to change later. Right. And yet, it's just very, very hard once you're on one train to get off that train. I often use the metaphor of if you're on the platform and let's say, well, I don't know, Barcelona on a train, like you, a lot of effort can run into this train or that train can send you like to Galicia, or it can send you to Vienna. But once you're on the train, all you can do is like be at the front or the back of the train. And so you can still run, but it's not going to be nearly as consequential in your direction. And then I think there are moments that are more like the platform and less like the train, which doesn't mean you can't later get on a train and come back. It's just really inefficient. And so you think of that for, in psychology, we often think about human capital in that way, your education and career, because it's frankly just the data are easier to collect because you can see, did you complete a given course in school? Did you go to college?
1: Right.
0: And it's just, but it'd be great to study a lot of kind of moral decision-making and identity decision-making. It's just harder to collect that information because it's not collected by a government already.
1: Right.
0: But in education, for example, if you don't get to algebra by eighth grade, it is very hard, if not impossible, to get to calculus by senior year. And if you're not at calculus by senior year, you have almost like, you have like 1% chance of majoring in science in college and going to a major four-year university. But a lot of seventh graders don't know that what class they're about to take is going to determine what you can major in college. And it's not perfectly deterministic, but like, you know, I have the data on all in a national samples, all graduates, then they go to college. Like we look at this, it's just like super duper hard, very unlikely. So that's how we think about it. Not as like deterministic of there's no turning back, but like you're just on a different path. And there are moments where the right message from the right person can do that for you. And that it's easier to study for kids and teenagers, but for adults as well, there are moments in your life where you get on one career path or one relationship path and it reinforces over time.
1: Right. I forget who said this, but every human decision closes off a myriad of options and opens a myriad of options. So you're almost kind of in the decisions that we make. And to your point, from 10 to 25 year olds, these are consequential years because you're setting the path basically for much of your life. That can change, but the only reason I ask is because I joke about this with Steve, but now that I'll be 68 March and retirement is not all that far away, that is also in my mind like a shift, right? The train is going on a different track. You're still on the train, but it's not quite going in the same direction. So that's fascinating. Okay, so now something that fascinates me is the role of the physiological on our psychological health and psyche. Mm-hmm. And I know you have done a great deal of research in this question when it comes to young people. And I have a follow-up question about that, particularly for technology. So explain to me and to everyone else who's listening, what's the relationship between body and spirit in this regard, body and psyche?
0: So there's a lot. I mean, actually, a lot of it is more the opposite. It's the influence of the psyche on the body.
1: On the body.
0: But I am just curious, what are some of the phenomena or puzzles that stand out to you as like most interesting to explain?
1: Oh, all right. So good. So you can correct one of the things I've been saying for the last 15 years.
0: All right. Wrong,
1: right. We do this called public confession. But I remember in 2010, 11, 12, 13, around there, stumbling on a study that came out of the University of Dayton, University of Liverpool, and there was one other university that spoke of the physiological changes that young people are undergoing because of the rampant use of technology and how that is changing the way they think, the way they perceive, the way they cognate, the way they decide, even the way they speak. And in my mind, it helps me to figure out in some way that when a young person is sitting in front of me who may be 14, they may have a very different experience than I do, rooted in part that their physiology may not be identical to mine. Now, is there any basis to that? Is that, have you run across this in whether it's true or not? But the study seemed to be, and it seems now that more and more studies are saying that there's a physiological consequence to technology. And therefore, I wondered to myself, does it also have a psychological consequence, or the psychology can help reverse some of what physiology is doing?
0: So the general idea that the repeated experiences we have in our lives and the way we pursue goals and use tools, that will influence our brains, mm-hmm. and that our brains will have a residue of that experience. That's absolutely true. Because the brain is, the way psychologists think of it is it's an experience expectant organ. So the brain is expecting to have some experiences, and then it doesn't know what. And those experiences will tell the organism how to survive in that environment. Huh. And that's, so you think of like, why, how come humans can adapt to such different environments around the world? You look at people in the tundra versus the jungle versus the desert, and there's humans everywhere, right? It's, and you sometimes you visit these places, like, it's unbelievable. Like, how do people live here? Mm-hmm. And it's like, the human brain is unbelievable. right? It finds a way to survive. And so whatever constraints are put on it and whatever opportunities, the brain will figure out how to like avoid the things that will kill the human and approach the things that will keep the human alive. So to the extent that technology is a ubiquitous tool that affects how we pursue goals, how we get resources, how we, you know, have interactions, then like at some level, of course, the brain has to be responding to all that stuff. I do want to double click on that, but the, unfortunately for that narrative, the studies that have looked at differences among young people and between young people and older people in their brains as a function of how often or in what way they're using technology have generally not found reliable results. So, and the famous study is the ABCD study. I forget what it stands for, but it was a huge consortium of thousands of young people. They started studying, I'm going to say early elementary. Mm-hmm. And the plan was to spend tens of millions of dollars across all these federal agencies to track people for 20, 30 years and scan their brains every 2 years and survey them. Because a normal neuroscience study is like 100 participants, and this is like thousands mm-hmm. nationwide. And so they've gone back to this data set and they're like, look, the people finding differences are looking at 50 people. When you look at the whole national sample, you're not finding major differences, which doesn't mean the technology is not influencing us, but it's not in the way that some people who have made that their hyped claim that they've claimed. Now, there are tons of examples of where a technology makes certain things easier, so then your brain no longer has to think hard about them, and then your brain is less affected. So the classic example is taxi drivers in London. So, you know, London is a medieval city, which means it was laid out before they had grids, mm-hmm. Right? Because medieval cities are laid out where on walking paths. So I don't know if you ever read the book Seeing Like a State, but there's a whole thing on the difference between like cities that were designed for the quickest way between routes of where people want to go versus cities that are designed from the sky view. And so there are grids. And so the grid means no one ever gets to where they most want to go quickly, but newcomers can find their way around. And so that's a tension. And at any rate, because of that, London has very hard to navigate streets, which means the cab drivers to be fast have to memorize these streets and react. And so they did a famous study where they looked at the brains, specifically the cerebellum of London cab drivers versus London non-cab drivers, and find that their cerebellum had grown because they had to store all this memory.
1: Really?
0: The physical location. Yeah. And it's because they don't have time to look at a map. It's like, you just got to go. So, and that was true for decades until you introduce
1: GPS
0: maps,
1: yeah,
0: and Waze.
1: Yeah.
0: And then you can be just as fast and you don't actually need to have memorized everything. And then it's no longer true that London cab drivers have different brains.
1: So
0: that's kind of like an example where there's all kinds of stuff we did as kids that we just had to remember, like phone numbers. I had to call my friends physically. Kids can't do that. And so if someone could hypothetically localize the part of the brain that stores phone numbers, teens today would look like wimps compared to us. But then you're like, well, does that matter? Like, how often do we need our phone number remembering part of our brains? Right. And that's that kind of stuff where it's not obvious. It's definitely true that their motivation though, and their engagement is something that expects different types of technology.
1: You know what, David?
0: May
1: I interrupt just for a second, though, because you make note of the fact that when we talk about youngsters, right? I raised the physiology because their brains are not totally developed, that they are hormonal changes, especially when they go through puberty. And we kind of like brush that off. And that's like big stuff, very big stuff. But I was just recently at the supermarket and the cash register did not work. And the young woman who was there could not possibly figure out how to change a $10 bill. So she needed her calculator, which she was fumbling through her bag. And she finally figured out what it was and gave me the change. And you could see the look of defeat on her face when she handed me the change.
0: Yeah.
1: Right? Because she was embarrassed in front of a total stranger that, to your point, technology kind of does it for us, in which case when you have to do it for yourself, if you're not practicing it, it becomes like a big deal. And I think that all plays into some of the basic insights you want to share with us. So let's talk about the state of physiology for these young people. They're not fully developed. Tell us why that is a big deal.
0: Yeah. So the classic narrative is that because development's still happening, their brains are characterized as not fully developed, and therefore their planning, their reasoning, their kind of logical problem solving areas of the brain are underdeveloped compared to adults. It absolutely is true that development is still happening. And it's not that they don't have a prefrontal cortex, we've learned. It's more that their prefrontal cortex is more tethered to the sources of social motivation in their lives. So, for instance, if you ask a kid, like a 14-year-old, to do a multi-step task that requires some self-discipline and planning, they often can't do it, right? And we're like, these kids, you know? But ask that same kid to sneak out of the house and go to a party. Like, they're thinking weeks in advance. They're like, who do I have to lie to? They're ordering a fake mustache on Amazon. They've got a map of the sewers. It's like, you know, or like you tell a kid, you got to practice your piano or do your math homework, and they can't, you know, they don't care. Ask the same kid to learn to play guitar to impress a girl they have a crush on. And if they're up all night, their fingers are bleeding, they'll practice with discipline. And so when the conventional narrative is that they cannot do things. And my argument is that instead what's happening is during puberty, their hormones are sensitizing them to like wait to deploy their prefrontal cortexes for things that they think are crucial for social survival. And they kind of don't deploy it at all. It's almost like they're conserving energy and resources for things that they're just told to do by adults on faith. When adults are like, do it because I said so, or because I'm in charge, they're like not interested in using a lot of their prefrontal cortex, unless they deeply care about the person who's asking them or trust them, in which case there's a social reason to comply.
1: So is it really is there a piece of this of like the woman I encountered, like a fear of failure, a fear of starting something and then being embarrassed that they can't do it? Is that
0: the most demotivating thing for a young person is the prospect of humiliation or shame?
1: Yeah.
0: And not even just embarrassment. Like, embarrassment's bad, but like embarrassment is more like a behavior you did. But as you know, shame is an assessment that there's something flawed and permanent about me or my, you know, characteristics that I then need to conceal. Because when people feel ashamed, it's a hide emotion.
1: All right, so explain the difference again, because that's a fascinating difference that you just raised.
0: Well, so psychologists think about, so embarrassment is like, I did a behavior that was viewed as socially inappropriate or not valuable. And so I'm embarrassed that it happened, but then the logical thing for me to think is I should change that behavior, right? Which is, another example is guilt. So guilt is like, people make fun of Catholic guilt. Guilt's a very positive emotion, because if you feel guilty about something, that's how you start to change it. Because you're like, this was a bad thing, I'm going to fix it, and then I'm going to move on. Shame is very different. Shame is not about an action that's fixable. Shame is, I as a person am either unloved or unlovable, or I'm never going to be admired, I'm never going to be respected, or I'm going to be ostracized and I'm going to be put out of this community. All right. So shame is, we call it a self-relevant emotion, because with shame, what you're worried about is the self. I as a person am bad. Embarrassment or guilt is usually the action is bad. And that's like you problem solve. So and then the flip of that, by the way, is hatred and anger. So anger, you can be angry at someone or something and that fuels you to fix it. So anger can be a very productive emotion, and it often is. Hatred is very different. Hatred is that this other person is fundamentally bad or flawed and should be destroyed or punished. And in my, this was my dissertation stuff, but I was drawing on this guy, wonderful guy, Aaron Halperin, is an Israeli scholar, did this work on the Israel-Palestine conflict. And basically in response to terrorism situations, both on both sides of the border, if you hated the other side, then after an event, you wanted counterterrorism. You're like, bomb them to hell. If you were angry, then you were like, we need to get this peace process going.
2: There you go. 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I am H. McCain. Going to bail out. Enjoy the rest of the weekend. Remember to let God define who you are, and I'll see you again with Catholics Coast to Coast.
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10: Here's your Real Presence Radio weather forecast for the Sioux Falls area. For this afternoon, we're looking at mostly sunny skies, highs topping out near 85, and south winds gusting up to 20 miles per hour. Slight chance of showers and thunderstorms for tonight with partly cloudy skies, lows around 70. Then sunny skies on Thursday, highs in the upper 80s. If you would like to underwrite the weather segment on Real Presence Radio, please call 877-795-0122. I'm NOWCAST meteorologist Corey Holrath.
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12: This is Bishop Andrew Cousins, chair of the National Eucharistic Revival, with this month's Eucharistic Moment. At every Mass, the priest says, "Pray, brothers and sisters, that my sacrifice and yours may be acceptable to God, the Almighty Father." The sacrifice of the priest is the same sacrifice offered on Calvary, offered in the person of Christ. But what is your sacrifice? At every Mass, you are invited to place on the altar your offerings, your joys and sorrows, sufferings and blessings. In fact, you're invited to offer your very selves along with the priest in the offering of Jesus Christ to the Father. My sufferings, offered up for the good of others, would not have value on their own. But this is the power of the Mass. The offering of my life is united with Jesus' offering and becomes fruitful for the salvation of our world.
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12: Hello, this is Bishop Andrew Cousins with the Diocese of Crookston. This Lent, I want to challenge you to go to the Sacrament of Confession. 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
6: Here's your Real Presence Radio weather forecast for the Sioux Falls area. For this afternoon, we're looking at mostly sunny skies, highs topping out near 85, and south winds gusting up to 20 miles per hour. Slight chance of showers and thunderstorms for tonight with partly cloudy skies, lows around 70. And sunny skies on Thursday, highs in the upper 80s. If you would like to underwrite the weather segment on Real Presence Radio, please call 877-795-0122. I'm NOWCAST meteorologist Corey Holrath.
7: This Monsignor Tom Richter of the Diocese of Bismarck, serving Queen of Peace Parish in Dickinson, North Dakota. On the third Sunday of Lent, we read the Gospel of Jesus cleansing the temple. As we all know, the temple Jesus desires to cleanse is not a building, but our hearts. And he cleanses them not by repressing what's inside of them, not by abolishing what's inside of the heart, but by ordering it. I once read that the Hoover Dam was the most destructive river in the United States. It destroyed more crops, more property, more livestock than any other. It did more bad than any river in our country. And then the Hoover Dam was constructed. And this same river, with the same energy, with the same force, was now ordered, channeled, redirected. And that same body of water now irrigates more crops than any river in our country. What once did the most bad now does the most good, because it is ordered. Jesus does the same thing with the human heart. As the second preface of Lent says, that Lent is a sacred time which God uses to free us from disordered affections. And he can do that if we give him access. And we give Jesus access to the disordered affections in our hearts by prayer, penance, and almsgiving. And so, dear people, I wish to give you a word of encouragement on this third week of Lent to continue your generosity to the Lord so that he may order our hearts and purify them so that we may arrive at Easter rejoicing in the encounter with the risen Christ. God bless you.
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16: In the name of the Father, and of the Son, and of the Holy Spirit.
17: Amen.
16: Our Father, who art in heaven, hallowed be thy name. Thy kingdom come, thy will be done, on earth as it is in heaven.
17: Give us this day our daily bread, and forgive us our trespasses, as we forgive those who trespass against us. And lead us not into temptation, but deliver us from evil. Amen.
16: Hail Mary, full of grace, the Lord is with thee. Blessed art thou among women, and blessed is the fruit of thy womb, Jesus.
17: Holy Mary, Mother of God, pray for us sinners now and at the hour of our death. Amen.
16: I believe in God, the Father Almighty, creator of heaven and earth, and in Jesus Christ, his only Son, our Lord, who was conceived by the Holy Spirit, born of the Virgin Mary, suffered under Pontius Pilate, was crucified, died, and was buried. He descended into hell. The third day he arose again from the dead. He ascended into heaven and is seated at the right hand of God the Father Almighty. From there he shall come to judge the living and the dead.
17: I believe in the Holy Spirit, the Holy Catholic Church, the communion of saints, the forgiveness of sins, the resurrection of the body, and life everlasting. Amen.
16: Eternal Father, I offer you the body and blood, soul and divinity of your dearly beloved Son, our Lord Jesus Christ,
17: in atonement for our sins and those of the whole world.
16: For the sake of his sorrowful passion,
17: have mercy on us and on the whole world.
16: For the sake of his sorrowful passion,
17: have mercy on us and on the whole world.
16: For the sake of his sorrowful passion,
17: have mercy on us and on the whole world.
16: For the sake of his sorrowful passion,
17: have mercy on us and on the whole world.
16: For the sake of his sorrowful passion,
17: have mercy on us and on the whole world.
16: For the sake of his sorrowful passion,
17: have mercy on us and on the whole world.
16: For the sake of his sorrowful passion,
17: have mercy on us and on the whole world.
16: For the sake of his sorrowful passion,
17: have mercy on us and on the whole world.
16: For the sake of his sorrowful passion,
17: have mercy on us and on the whole world.
16: For the sake of his sorrowful passion,
17: have mercy on us and on the whole world.
16: Eternal Father, I offer you the body and blood, soul and divinity of your dearly beloved Son, our Lord Jesus Christ,
17: in atonement for our sins and those of the whole world.
16: For the sake of his sorrowful passion,
17: have mercy on us and on the whole world.
16: For the sake of his sorrowful passion,
17: have mercy on us and on the whole world.
16: For the sake of his sorrowful passion,
17: have mercy on us and on the whole world.
16: For the sake of his sorrowful passion,
17: have mercy on us and on the whole world.
16: For the sake of his sorrowful passion,
17: have mercy on us and on the whole world.
16: For the sake of his sorrowful passion,
17: have mercy on us and on the whole world.
16: For the sake of his sorrowful passion,
17: have mercy on us and on the whole world.
16: For the sake of his sorrowful passion,
17: have mercy on us and on the whole world.
16: For the sake of his sorrowful passion,
17: have mercy on us and on the whole world.
16: For the sake of his sorrowful passion,
17: have mercy on us and on the whole world.
16: Eternal Father, I offer you the body and blood, soul and divinity of your dearly beloved Son, our Lord Jesus Christ,
17: in atonement for our sins and those of the whole world.
16: For the sake of his sorrowful passion,
17: have mercy on us and on the whole world.
16: For the sake of his sorrowful passion,
17: have mercy on us and on the whole world.
16: For the sake of his sorrowful passion,
17: have mercy on us and on the whole world.
16: For the sake of his sorrowful passion,
17: have mercy on us and on the whole world.
16: For the sake of his sorrowful passion,
17: have mercy on us and on the whole world.
16: For the sake of his sorrowful passion,
17: have mercy on us and on the whole world.
16: For the sake of his sorrowful passion,
17: have mercy on us and on the whole world.
16: For the sake of his sorrowful passion,
17: have mercy on us and on the whole world.
16: For the sake of his sorrowful passion,
17: have mercy on us and on the whole world.
16: For the sake of his sorrowful passion,
17: have mercy on us and on the whole world.
16: Eternal Father, I offer you the body and blood, soul and divinity of your dearly beloved Son, our Lord Jesus Christ,
17: in atonement for our sins and those of the whole world.
16: For the sake of his sorrowful passion,
17: have mercy on us and on the whole world.
16: For the sake of his sorrowful passion,
17: have mercy on us and on the whole world.
16: For the sake of his sorrowful passion,
17: have mercy on us and on the whole world.
16: For the sake of his sorrowful passion,
17: have mercy on us and on the whole world.
16: For the sake of his sorrowful passion,
17: have mercy on us and on the whole world.
16: For the sake of his sorrowful passion,
17: have mercy on us and on the whole world.
16: For the sake of his sorrowful passion,
17: have mercy on us and on the whole world.
16: For the sake of his sorrowful passion,
17: have mercy on us and on the whole world.
16: For the sake of his sorrowful passion,
17: have mercy on us and on the whole world.
16: For the sake of his sorrowful passion,
17: have mercy on us and on the whole world.
16: Eternal Father, I offer you the body and blood, soul and divinity of your dearly beloved Son, our Lord Jesus Christ,
17: in atonement for our sins and those of the whole world.
16: For the sake of his sorrowful passion,
17: have mercy on us and on the whole world.
16: For the sake of his sorrowful passion,
17: have mercy on us and on the whole world.
16: For the sake of his sorrowful passion,
17: have mercy on us and on the whole world.
16: For the sake of his sorrowful passion,
17: have mercy on us and on the whole world.
16: For the sake of his sorrowful passion,
17: have mercy on us and on the whole world.
16: For the sake of his sorrowful passion,
17: have mercy on us and on the whole world.
16: For the sake of his sorrowful passion,
17: have mercy on us and on the whole world.
16: For the sake of his sorrowful passion,
17: have mercy on us and on the whole world.
16: For the sake of his sorrowful passion,
17: have mercy on us and on the whole world.
16: For the sake of his sorrowful passion,
17: have mercy on us and on the whole world.
16: Holy God, Holy Mighty One, Holy Immortal One,
17: have mercy on us and on the whole world.
16: Holy God, Holy Mighty One, Holy Immortal One,
17: have mercy on us and on the whole world.
16: Holy God, Holy Mighty One, Holy Immortal One,
17: have mercy on us and on the whole world.
16: In the name of the Father, and of the Son, and of the Holy Spirit.
17: Amen.

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1: A reading from the beginning of the letter of St. Paul to the Romans. Paul, a slave of Christ Jesus, called to be an apostle and set apart for the gospel of God, which he promised previously through his prophets in the Holy Scriptures. The gospel about his son, descended from David according to the flesh, but established as Son of God in power, according to the Spirit of holiness, through resurrection from the dead, Jesus Christ our Lord. Through him we have received the grace of apostleship to bring about the obedience of faith for the sake of his name among all the Gentiles, among whom are you also, whom are called to belong to Jesus Christ, to all the beloved of God in Rome, called to be holy. Grace to you and peace from God our Father and the Lord Jesus Christ. The word of the Lord. The Lord has made known his salvation. Sing to the Lord a new song, for he has done wondrous deeds. His right hand has won victory for him, his holy arm. The Lord has made known his salvation. The Lord has made his salvation known. In the sight of the nations he has revealed his justice. He has remembered his kindness and his faithfulness toward the house of Israel. The Lord has made known his salvation. All the ends of the earth have seen the salvation by our God. Sing joyfully to the Lord, all you lands. Break into song, sing praise. The Lord has made known his salvation.

Lord, while still more people gathered in the crowd, Jesus said to them, "This generation is an evil generation. It seeks a sign, but no sign will be given it except the sign of Jonah. Just as Jonah became a sign to the Ninevites, so will the Son of Man be to this generation. At the judgment, the Queen of the South will rise with the men of this generation, and she will condemn them, because she came from the ends of the earth to hear the wisdom of Solomon, and there is something greater than Solomon here. At the judgment, the men of Nineveh will arise with this generation and condemn it, because at the preaching of Jonah they repented, and there is something greater than Jonah here."

0: The gospel reading for Mass today is relatively short, only four verses, and yet it is loaded with significance for the people of ancient Israel. And in this short passage, Jesus invokes several figures from the scriptures to communicate to his audience the significance of his coming among them as the Son of Man. He not only speaks of the prophet Jonah, but also the Ninevites, the Queen of the South, and King Solomon. And interestingly, all three of the synoptic gospels, Matthew, Mark, and Luke, have some iteration of this episode, but each gospel varies in the way that it's recounted. For instance, in the Gospel of Mark, the Pharisees approach Jesus and ask him for a sign. Jesus sighs from the depths of his spirit and says, "Why does this generation seek a sign? Truly I say to you, no sign shall be given to this generation." There's no reference is made to, in Mark's gospel, to the sign of the prophet Jonah. However, the gospel of Matthew does reference the sign of the prophet Jonah, just like Luke. And yet Matthew draws a different connection to Jonah than Luke does. On the one hand, Matthew focuses on the significance of Jonah's sojourn in the belly of the whale for 3 days and three nights, because this clearly foreshadows the death of Jesus and his resurrection from the dead 3 days later. On the other hand, Luke focuses on the preaching of Jonah to the Ninevites, rather than Jonah being in the belly of the whale. And Jesus begins his discourse in Luke by saying, "This generation is an evil generation. It seeks a sign, but no sign will be given it except the sign of Jonah." Earlier in this chapter, chapter 11, Jesus performs an exorcism on a mute man and enables him to speak once again. And some people marvel at this miraculous act, but others are more skeptical. They accuse Jesus of casting out demons by Beelzebul, the prince of demons, and they test him, asking for a sign. And Jesus corrects this ridiculous accusation against him, and explains how those who are not with him are against him, and those who do not gather with him scatter. And then in today's reading, Jesus definitively answers those who demand a sign from him. He declares them to be an evil generation that will receive no sign from him except the sign of Jonah. Just as Jonah became a sign to the Ninevites, so will the Son of Man be to this generation. And those of us who have been following along with the readings at Daily Mass would have heard the account of the prophet Jonah on Monday, Tuesday, and Wednesday of last week. God had called upon Jonah to go to the city of Nineveh and warn the people that their city would be destroyed if they do not repent. And at first, Jonah refuses to do God's will and tries to avoid going to Nineveh, not because he is afraid of the people there, but because he fears that they will listen to God and repent. Jonah does not want his enemies to be spared, and yet he knows that God is merciful and will take pity on those who show signs of repentance. And after his brief sojourn in the belly of the whale, Jonah finally agrees to go to Nineveh and preach to the city. And as he had feared, Nineveh listens to the word of the Lord, repents of their sins by fasting and clothing themselves in sackcloth and ashes, and thus the city is spared from destruction. And rather than giving an extraordinary sign to the people who are testing him and demanding a sign, Jesus simply gives them this example of Jonah. The Lord God had sent Jonah to be a sign to the Ninevites of their need for repentance and conversion. The Ninevites do not demand signs from Jonah so that they might test him. Rather, they hear what Jonah says, they hear his preaching, they acknowledge their sin in the depths of their hearts, and they repent immediately. They know deep in their hearts that they have greatly sinned and that they need to humbly confess their sin. Likewise, the Lord Jesus and his forerunner, John the Baptist, are sent to the people of Israel and ultimately to the world as a sign of our need for repentance. And this implication, or the implication of this reference to Jonah, is that if the people who hear the preaching of Jesus refuse to repent of their sins, then they will find themselves in an even worse situation than the people of Nineveh. The people who are putting Jesus to death, to the test, are committing an even worse sin than the people of Nineveh by not believing in the Son of Man and by plotting to put him to death. They cannot rely on their identity as Israelites or as children of Abraham to spare them from the judgment that awaits those who refuse to listen to Jesus and repent of their sins. And Jonah merely came to warn the Ninevites concerning the imminent destruction of their city. But Jesus has come to warn everyone concerning the eternal consequences of unrepentant sin and the destruction of the soul. And Jesus then invokes the Queen of the South, the Queen of Sheba, who had heard about the wisdom of Solomon and traveled a great distance to hear him speak. And for a time, Solomon was indeed a very wise ruler who had asked the Lord for the gift of wisdom, and the Lord lavished it upon him generously. Unfortunately, Solomon would ultimately succumb to his inordinate desire for women, and his heart turned to idol worship. And yet Jesus Christ is much greater than King Solomon, as he is completely without sin. Jesus says that the Queen of the South will rise of this generation and condemn them, because she listened to the wisdom of a mere man who had received a gift from God. And yet the people of this generation have rejected Jesus, who is far superior to Solomon, since he is the Son of God and the Son of Man. And likewise, the people of Nineveh will arise with this generation and condemn it, because they listened to the words of a mere man, the prophet Jonah, who was a very imperfect man in his own right. And yet this generation refuses to listen to the Son of Man, who is infinitely greater than Jonah. Jesus refuses to give any further sign to those who have asked for one, because they do not ask in good faith. They simply refuse to believe in the word of Jesus, and they reject the evidence of his miraculous works because their hearts have been hardened. And thus the Ninevites, who are mere Gentiles, are in a more favorable position than some of the people of ancient Israel who have rejected Jesus and the gospel message. And as Christians, if we're not careful, we can find ourselves in a similar situation to these Pharisees who rejected Jesus. Our discipleship of Jesus Christ should take precedence over any worldly powers, political alignments, or ideological beliefs. The teaching of Christ is not conservative or liberal, right or left, Republican or Democrat. The gospel message transcends all our mere human categories, because it concerns the preaching of the kingdom of heaven, not any worldly power or worldly nation. The kingdom of heaven transcends nationalism, materialism, party politics, ideology, or any other ideas or philosophies that serve to divide us rather than unite us. The teaching of Jesus should always move us towards conversion of mind and heart, and challenge us regardless of our ideological alignments. If we place ideology or political party above the teaching of Christ and the Holy Gospel, then we may find ourselves rejecting Christ, even as we ostensibly invoke his name in prayer. Our self-identification as Christians and our prayer and sacrifices to the Lord are meaningless if at the same time we are supporting leaders and policies that oppress the poor and the weak. And this is precisely what our Holy Father, Pope Leo XIV, addresses in his latest apostolic exhortation, which was released last Thursday, entitled Dilexi Te. He responds to erroneous worldly ideologies and their views concerning the poor, to which some Christians subscribe. He says the poor are not there by chance or by blind and cruel fates. Nor for most of them is poverty a choice. Yet there are those who still presume to make this claim, thus revealing their own blindness and cruelty. Of course, among the poor, there are also those who do not want to work, perhaps because their ancestors who worked all their lives died poor. However, there are many others, men and women, who nonetheless work from dawn to dusk, perhaps collecting scraps or the like, even though they know that their hard work will only help them to scrape by, but never really improve their lives. Nor can it be said that most of the poor are such because they do not deserve otherwise. As maintained by that specious view of meritocracy that sees only the successful as deserving. He then goes on to address Christians specifically by saying, Christians too, on a number of occasions, have succumbed to attitudes shaped by secular ideologies or political and economic approaches that lead to gross generalizations and mistaken conclusions. The fact that some dismiss or ridicule charitable works as if they were an obsession on the part of a few and not the burning heart of the church's mission convinces me of the need to go back and reread the gospel, lest we risk replacing it with the wisdom of this world. The poor cannot be neglected if we are to remain within the great current of the church's life that has its source in the gospel and bears fruits in every time and place. And thus the Holy Father reminds Christians of the true tradition of the church, rooted in Christ and preserved by the early church fathers, concerning the church's unity and solidarity with the poor. That is the fundamental option for the poor. In the same document, Pope Leo XIV says very clearly that one cannot pray and offer sacrifice while oppressing the weakest and the poorest. Christians are reminded once again that we have a prophet, a teacher, and a savior who is infinitely greater than any of the Old Testament prophets, Jesus Christ our Lord. We are called to reflect upon our own discipleship by rereading the words of the Holy Gospel in a spirit of prayer, gratitude, and openness to receiving its message. And if we wish to receive the message of the gospel clearly, then we must purge all worldly ideologies from our minds and listen to the words of Jesus in a spirit of silence without an ideological or political filter. And if we claim to worship Jesus and pray to him and yet refuse to repent of our sinfulness, our selfishness, our egoism, our refusal to listen to others who think differently from us, or our oppression from the poor and the weak, then we will find ourselves in a worse position than the people of Nineveh on the day of judgment. We will say to Jesus, Lord, Lord, and he will respond, I never knew you. Depart from me, you evildoers. Our profession of Jesus Christ as our Lord and Savior must be accompanied by repentance and conversion of heart, which is reflected in our charitable words and our actions. And by allowing the word of the gospel to penetrate and to change our hearts, we will participate with our Lord, in building the kingdom of heaven and leading more souls to embrace salvation in Christ.
1: 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Jonah McKeown, thanks so much for your work.
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7: In the Gospel for this Sunday, Jesus presents us with a parable about the kingdom of heaven. In the parable, a landowner hires laborers to work in his vineyard. He hires them in the morning, the midday, and the evening. And at the end, he pays them all the same wage. Those who worked all day complain that they're being paid the same amount as those who worked only a small amount of time. And the landowner responds, "Are you envious because I am generous? Thus the last will be first, and the first will be last." I think it's fun to imagine Jesus telling these parables to the crowds. The message is so counterintuitive and surprising that it really makes you think. I imagine many people even have a hard time accepting this message, saying, "What's the point of trying so hard if God is going to reward everyone the same?" I certainly don't think that Jesus is trying to discourage us from doing what is right. Quite the contrary. I think he wants us to do what is right in an eminent way. You see, most of us do what is right because we expect a reward commensurate with what we do. Most of us feel like if we try to be good people according to whatever societal norms there are, Jesus will let us into heaven and then leave us alone. We completely miss the point of what it means to follow Christ. He doesn't want just good people. He wants people in love with him, in a relationship with him, people who know him and serve him because they love him. The parables like we have this Sunday shake our habitual paradigms. What is my life really all about? Is Christianity really just about getting by? If we let this gospel sink in, it gives us an amazing invitation to a deeper faith. Being good and doing the right thing is more than just following a law of the universe. It's actually my gift of love back to the one who loved me first.
6: For more information, go to www.stjohnleadershipnetwork.org.
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9: 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You'll hear from established

0: from his vast writings. And I was recently reading a collection of his writings on the demonic, and I was really struck by the fact that he said that a hallmark sign of the demonic is a schizophrenic mentality about morality. And it's just so striking that here we are in global suicide prevention month. And on the one hand, trying to prevent people from committing suicide, while on the other hand, you know, working to stop efforts to legalize suicide. And my goodness, the slippery slope. I mean, I just wrote an article about medical aid and dying in Canada, where they're advocating to have euthanasia available for infants, disabled infants. But you mentioned renewed interest in the ancient faith. So we just have a couple minutes left, but I want to get your take on these raves that are going on in, I believe it's St. Paul's Cathedral. This kind of got splattered across the press here, because it seems like there's a misguided belief that if you throw like a disco party in a cathedral, I don't even know, but Bishop Barron weighed in on it. He said, even though it was not, my understanding, in a Roman Catholic church, he said the usual reasons for acquiescing to this have been trotted out: reaching out to the young, trying to get with the times, etc. But this development simply shows that the leadership of the Church of England has lost any sense of the crucial distinction between the sacred and the secular. Can you talk about these parties in churches and what you are seeing with what's really bringing young people into the faith?
1: Yeah, sure. And just, I have to note one thing, that Fulton Sheen is going to taking the next step towards sainthood on the Feast of Our Lady of Walsingham, which is a wonderful feast day shared by both Anglicans and Catholic for Our Lady of Walsingham, which was one of the biggest medieval pilgrimage sites, and a dedication to Our Lady. And England was then called the Dowry of Mary. Okay. So anyway, that's
0: fascinating. Special.
1: For me, I encourage everyone to look up Our Lady of Walsingham. She's the Lady of Reconciliation, of bringing the two faiths together, that is Protestant and Catholic. Okay, the raves, I mean, it's really disappointing to see such an incredible venue of St. Paul's Cathedral that has hosted events like Princess Diana's wedding, the funeral of Margaret Thatcher. It is where the famous Nelson is buried there, the British hero that defeated the French. There's also a chapel to American servicemen who defended Britain during the wars, particularly the Second World War. So you have the secularization of a church that should be a place of worship. But why are these churches doing it? Well, there aren't enough people actually as members attending the parishes on a regular basis and giving donations. And so in order to keep it up, they feel the need to go into these partnerships with these music companies like Fabric for a 4-year partnership. Well, they'll do various concerts, etc. They say that it's not going to be loud music or things like that, but what they end up doing is flashing laser lights everywhere, and everyone has a headset on for a silent disco or something. And it just really desanctifies the place, right? It's irreverent. And one prominent British historian, Tom Holland, who, by the way, he identifies as a cultural Christian, but not a Christian. And he had a great line. The British historian, who considers himself a cultural Christian because he believes in the inheritance that Christianity has given the UK, he said, "A church that comprises a sense of itself as a sacred space does indeed risk diminishing itself to the status of a landmark." Mm. So that's what it's doing. It's making all these places just tourist attractions and not places of worship. And so we should resoundingly reject it, in my opinion.
0: An opinion I share, and I know you and I are both converts, and it's certainly not the church as a landmark that helped draw us to the faith. It was the church standing decidedly apart from the times, including with regards to a sense of reverence for the sacred, because anything can be turned into a rave, but you know, creating a sacred space for worship is an entirely different thing. Well, Lady Sarah Elliott, thank you so much for joining us on short notice to talk about this really important moment in the UK. I know it's a thin line, but my goodness, we need somebody to hold the line. So we're grateful for all of the efforts of people like you on the other side of the ocean standing up for the truth and for human dignity. So thanks so much, Sarah, for joining us today.
1: You're very welcome. Don't give up on the UK. Keep us in your prayers.
0: Welcome to Conversations with Consequences on EWTN Radio. 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
2: And I'm Betsy Fentress.
3: And I'm Lee Sneed.
0: And it's always great to be with the entire team. How are you both?
2: Well, I'm a little disturbed because of the amazing article that you wrote for the Daily Wire, and it's entitled Anne Hathaway Calls Abortion Mercy. The bigger question is chilling. Can you tell Lee and I what made you write this article and the backstory behind it?
0: Yeah, so one of my favorite writers is Peggy Noonan, and one thing I admire so much about her is the way she weaves together different threads that seem unrelated in the national conversation, but really are. And last week, I just saw three different threads that I felt like needed to be woven together. The first was actually a very disturbing story about Canada, our neighbors to the north, who are really the leading, they're leading the way on euthanasia. It's now the cause of, I think, 1 in 5 deaths in Canada. And one of their major medical boards came out and said that they should be able to use euthanasia, or they euphemize it and call it medical aid in dying, on infants up to 1 year old. Who are suffering from, you know, insert the name of some kind of suffering. And their implication was that it would be merciful to euthanize the baby because of their suffering. So that caught my attention. Then I saw this viral tweet from Anne Hathaway. Turns out it was actually dug up from several years ago, but she was on The View and says that another word for abortion should be mercy. And then this is all against the backdrop of the Lindsay Clancy trial, which I tried not to look too much at, but it was almost impossible not to see it everywhere you turn. But what caught my attention was that one of the medical experts and one of the jurors has since come out and said that they were convinced that this was her state of mind, that she had committed what's called altruistic filicide, or it's basically when somebody's insane and they think that their children are better off dead, that they're somehow helping their children by killing them. And this expert said that she had intended to kill herself because she was depressed, but was worried about her kids, and so she killed them. So that just prompted me to write this article to ask the question, really, is killing children an act of insanity or a sane act? Which one is it? But it can't be both.
3: Yeah, well, I remember when I first read about that mercy abortion situation with Anne Hathaway. I try not to pay too much attention to what celebrities have to say about anything other than the movie that they're currently starring in. But I remember when I saw that, and I was just so disappointed, not because I had super high hope, but I had sort of just thought she had stayed quiet. She hadn't been super loud about things like that. But of course, when you go on The View, I think it's probably you have to sign a contract ahead of time, you'll say something like that. Right. Yeah, and so I'm glad you're bringing it back, especially as she's currently pregnant and her pregnancy has been in the news so much.
0: Right.
3: So it's a real sharp contrast. And then again, especially with all the other heartbreaking infant baby news, I'm just really happy that you've addressed it like this and woven those threads together to think about, like, what is the national consciousness like about these things, about beginning and end of life issues?
2: I just can't help thinking exactly what you just said, that as we have this mission creep about babies and their lives, we're getting it on the other end with MAID and physician-assisted suicide. And it all goes back to what is a life, who's responsible for a life, and who has the power to take life. And I just find, I mean, we had Dr. Greg Popchak on last week talking about postpartum depression, and I think it's really important to separate that out from the conversation. From, I just felt that my kids needed to not live anymore because either I can't handle it or I wouldn't be a good mom. And I just don't understand how we ever get to the point. People do kill their children sometimes, you know, in these acts of insanity. But the support around that is chilling, as Ashley points out.
0: Yeah, and that's kind of one of the points that I make in the article, which is that, yes, we see stories about women who kill their children, unfortunately, more commonly than we'd like, you know, framing it as an act of mercy, but also an insane act, just seems schizophrenic, because at the same time, we are actually making arguments that certain acts of killing children is merciful without any iota of suggesting that that's insane. And so I thought it was also interesting to refer to another show guest when we spoke with the priest who curated Fulton Sheen's work on the demonic, that one of the three things he said of signs of the demonic is a schizophrenic mindset. And so I just, that also, I mean, I'm giving myself chills saying it. It's just, we cannot have a schizophrenic mindset about the killing of children. And unfortunately, the times that we live in, we have to kind of state things that should be obvious really plainly, not just on that, but on so many other things. But it does seem like, especially among women and, you know, within the feminist movement, I also cite that in the middle of all this, Gloria Steinem dies. So it just prompted another moment of reflection on what do we believe about this? What actually do we believe? And, you know, I think per your important point that we can set aside, we can completely remove the topic of women's postpartum mental health, which is very meriting of our attention, and that women absolutely need more support than they're getting. We can set that aside and still have a conversation about killing children. And, you know, at the end of my article, I basically say that civilization hinges on this. Pre-civilized societies, that was part of what defined them, was they just, you know, the ancient Romans, they threw infants over the city walls. You know, the Aztecs, they sacrificed humans, children. I mean, so we're not a civilized society if we can't collectively agree that it's wrong to kill children no matter what, but most especially disabled children.
3: We've been desensitized to it. It's not even like a shocking or controversial argument in favor of abortion rights to say, I just didn't think it was fair to bring a child into the world right now where I am in my career.
0: Right.
3: People are like, yeah.
0: That's another. I mean,
3: it's like not a big deal.
0: That was another thread in this tapestry. Was there was also the viral, this went briefly viral on Twitter, a woman saying, basically, my baby was better off. She's on a podcast called the Postpartum Podcast, basically saying, what about make the world a place where we don't mistreat people based on their disabilities or how they look? Again, that gets to civilization hinges on this. But yes, to what you're saying, Lee, I feel like we've conditioned the waters for this moment, the schizophrenic moment, by desensitizing people to the violence of against children and abortion. And unfortunately, to your point, Betsy, about end-of-life issues, increasingly mistreatment of people at the other spectrum of life and directing lethal violence against them.
2: You actually had another thread where you talked about the case in Texas/Canada, Mackenzie West, the surrogate mother who had to flee, as you say, flee the couple that hired her for her womb and pressured her to abort as soon as they learned that the baby had a heart condition. And again, it just boggles the mind.
0: The biological parents that hired this woman to gestate their child said, when they found out that the child had a treatable heart defect, which this woman knew because she was a nurse, treatable heart defect, that they thought they were doing what was best for their child.
3: Yeah.
0: And we talk about this. That was the subheader of an NBC news story. So people, they intake these stories with these kind of bland statements like that. And we're just all walking around like zombies, like, yep, better off dead. Not better off with the best medical care in the world. And a woman who wants to raise that child.
3: Yeah. Well, what about, another just sort of phenomenon of this is, remember when Iceland cured Down syndrome?
0: Right.
3: I mean, you know, it really wasn't that. It was, you know, they just abort all of them. It's crazy to me how this has become just purely palatable to the American public. And I think people are so accustomed to hearing these things that they don't often realize that these are euphemisms for something that's pretty dark.
0: Right. Yeah, no, I mean, abortion is a euphemism for altruistic filicide, which is out of the textbooks for insanity. So, you know, that was kind of what I was trying to encourage people to at least contemplate, which is, you know, we're everything is cloaked in euphemisms, but sometimes something like this brings it to the forefront and we're forced to consider, is it ever an act of mercy to kill an unborn child?
2: I think what gets me is the hubris that everybody knows how their life is going to play out if they have a disabled child or a child with special needs, or they're in college and they just think there is no way that this can turn out well. And I want to say, well, because you have a crystal ball, you know, I mean, the pro-lifers always are finding these stories where people say, I felt backed against a corner, but something told me push through. And I have this child that I absolutely adore.
0: Yeah, no, I mean, I think we all know countless families who would say that the child who has whatever, insert the name of difference, by, you know, learning difference, disability, is the biggest blessing in their family. And it, you know, again, getting back to the question of civilization is, you know, civilization hinges on us being able to coexist with people who are different from us. And so when you, per, you know, the point you brought up, Lee, about when you quote unquote eliminate or eradicate them, I mean, they didn't eradicate Down syndrome, they just eradicated a whole category of people. But when you do that, you grow up with an able, or you create an ableist society, and that's monstrous. Nobody wants to live in an ableist society, because, you know, as your husband Carter has written about, what it means to be human ultimately is about dependency. I mean, that's at the heart of Christianity. It's why the message of Christianity is so countercultural, is because we have such an individualistic, ableist society, that we really need the Christian message about sacrifice for others and dependence on others. But I guess to not end on a negative note, I don't know if you all saw the story percolating this week. The pro-life speech actor Tom Pelphrey gave at the Emmys. I did not know. Well, he's not pro-life, right? He just accidentally said a pro-life thing. I'm not sure.
3: I think so. I think it's the latter.
2: You know what?
3: But it should be celebrated anyway.
2: Exactly.
0: Yeah, we'll take the win when we get it. So he just won his first award starring in HBO's Task, and he used the opportunity to really highlight his love for his fiance. He said, "My love, my best friend, my partner, the very pregnant Kaylee Cuoco, I love you more than anything, and our family's the crown jewel of my life." And then to his children, including the one in his mother's womb, he said, "Matilda, daddy loves you. Baby girl in that belly, daddy loves you. Thank you, and God bless." So, you know, we still have a national conscience, even Hollywood. But I guess we still have a lot more work cut out for us in helping people to protect that conscience and use it, activate it, to protect the most vulnerable members of our human family. So thanks for chatting, ladies, and talking about my article.
3: Thanks for writing that great article.
2: Thank you.
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16: This is Father Timothy Vavrick. We need to go to confession because we're sinners. Confession is the sacrament of penance. Whenever we sin, we ought immediately acknowledge that sin and ask pardon of the Lord. But we should also form the intention, especially if we've committed mortal sin, to come to the Lord in the sacrament to receive His grace. 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
17: Here's your Real Presence Radio weather forecast for the Sioux Falls area. For this afternoon, we're looking at mostly sunny skies, highs topping out near 85, and south winds gusting up to 20 miles per hour. Slight chance of showers and thunderstorms for tonight with partly cloudy skies, lows around 70, then sunny skies on Thursday, highs in the upper 80s. If you would like to underwrite the weather segment on Real Presence Radio, please call 877-795-0122. I'm NOCAST meteorologist Corey Holrath.
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20: This is Bishop John Fulda of the Diocese of Fargo. The season of Lent is a season of grace and conversion. Just as Jesus spent 40 days in the desert, we spend the 40 days of Lent as a kind of retreat, opening our hearts to God. 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A time to unite ourselves more completely to Jesus. And we do this in a special way through the sacraments of reconciliation and the Eucharist. 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
23: Aloha, this is the Bear Wozniak Adventure coming to you from Waikiki Beach. We're stoked to have with us as a guest today Deacon Kyle Washute. He's a third-generation Wyoming native. We love Wyoming, and he's the fourth president of Wyoming Catholic College. So we'll be talking story with him about the adventure he's on the Bear Wozniak Adventure when we return.
21: Welcome to the Bear Wozniak Adventure. Kickstart that engine and roll thunder with the pack. Explore the grittiness of manly spirituality. Gain traction in the virtues. Soup up your spiritual engine by turning adversity into adventure. Now here's Bear Wozniak. Let's ride.
23: Aloha, welcome back to the Bear Wozniak Adventure. I always start out with an opening monologue, and today I'm so excited about my newest book coming from Sophia Institute Press, Men of Grit and Grace. which is the companion book to 12 Rules for Manliness, Where Have All the Cowboys Gone? And today we have a cowboy with us today, Deacon Kyle Washute. But I'm going to read to you from today's man meditation. There's 366 man meditations, daily challenges for men to chew on. And we call it beef jerky for a man's soul. So they're unique. The idea behind these meditations is to get men to, you know, turn on the coffee pot first thing in the morning and sit down and start. Maybe this kind of helps get the ball rolling with you into your morning time or prayer. Maybe you do the liturgy of the hour, or maybe you do your reading from scripture or the day's gospel readings. But this is meant to kind of get you some traction in your day. So I'm going to read to you one of the meditations as my opening monologue. Chopping wood, part one. Growing in virtue is like chopping wood. This is a quote from the Catechism. A virtue is a habitual and firm disposition to do the good, unquote. And then here's a quote from A.L. Burt, The Log of a Cowboy. This is written in 1903. And our guest today, Father Deacon Kyle Washute, is actually wearing a cowboy hat. So we got a real cowboy on our hands here today. But A.L. Burt wrote, there's something honest about chopping wood. It don't lie to you. It don't cheat you. You swing the axe, you feel it bite, and you see the work you've done piling up. And then these are my thoughts. How a man grows in virtue is like the repetition of chopping wood, with one swing of the axe at a time, to the root of pride, envy, wrath, sloth, greed, gluttony, and lust. And watching the virtues of justice, self-mastery, fortitude, prudence, faith, hope, and love build up. It's a habit that builds with one swing of the axe at a time, that eventually builds a pile of wood that will light a fire in your gut to pursue the good. Such a man takes his axe to the self-pity and victimhood that weakens him. He holds himself to a standard to always pursue the true good in every little and big decision. John Wayne said in the movie The Cowboys, which is such a cool show, my wife and I just watched it the other day, by the way, where he has a group of young men help him herd his cattle to market. This is what he said in that film. A man learns a lot with an axe in his hands, mostly that whining don't split wood. And this is a quote from Summa Theologia. Why not have John Wayne and then a quote from the Summa right next to each other? Virtue denotes a certain perfection of a power, wherefore the virtue of a thing is fixed by reference to its proper operation. Now, the proper operation of thing depends on its power and habit. And then we close with this. The discipline of 100 days of doing something good, like getting your 10,000 steps in each day without excuse, develops into you the superpower of a habit. And then we always say chew on it. So chew on it. We say chew on it because that's what the word meditation means in both the Greek and the Hebrew. It means to ruminate, to chew on something, swallow it, and then spit it up again like a cow does and chew on it some more and swallow it. And that's why real men get up before the sunrise. Both of my most two recent books both have an image of a cowboy before sunrise getting to work. Both of them already swinging their lasso. But we have a cowboy on our hands today. His name is Deacon Kyle Washute, and he's the president of Wyoming Catholic College. So welcome to the show, Deacon.
1: Thanks for having me, Bear. Happy to be here.
23: I was so stoked when we were introduced and that you were suggested to be on my show, because when I saw you, I go, yep, man of grit and grace right there. And so it's so good to be. We love Wyoming. Where are you guys in Wyoming?
1: So we're in Lander, Wyoming, which is just down the Wind River Mountains from Jackson. So because you have to go winding with the mountains, it takes about 3 hours to get to Yellowstone from Wyoming Catholic College, but we're just south of Yellowstone.
23: So you're in the Rockies, or are you where the Rockies are?
1: Yeah, the Wind River range of the Rockies. Yep.
23: I mean, don't you just think that's so cool? The Wind River range. I mean, who gets to say that? You know, it's just okay. You know, it doesn't sound possible.
1: No, it's amazing. And then, yeah, you know, part of our joy is we get to send our freshmen in there they spend 3 weeks in those mountains before they come and start class. So we really know those mountains. Those are our mountains. So,
23: and you actually were the innovator of that, of those, the, that, that.
1: I was on the very first trip and sort of helped in conversation talk about how we were going to improve that as going forward. We initially were contracting with an outside group, and now we run it inside. We train all of our students, and our seniors come and lead the freshmen on that 3 week backpacking trip.
23: I mean, that's amazing. 3 weeks. So, you know what I love about it is that right away it takes them out of their comfort zone. And, and cell phones don't work too good in the mountains.
1: No, you're away from your cell phone. There's no cell phone. Cell phone detox. Yeah. You're with a small group. And at the end of the first 2 weeks, they have a chaplain with them. They have daily mass. They're there. They're learning to work together. And that last week, they hike out on their own. They get an X on the map, and we say, see you there. And they learn to make it on their own.
23: Well, are you setting up a new camp every day, or are you
1: having tents? Often, not absolutely. They carry the tent. Everything's carried on their pack, on their back. So they're going, they set up a tent camp, they learn to cook. Sometimes they'll stay at a base camp when they're going to summit a peak, or we have a day which is,
23: I see. So you go up and come back down.
1: 24 hours solo, where they're just sitting and 24 hours on their own, present to God. And that time, again, we're not moving on that day, but generally speaking, every day we're moving to a new site.
23: So there's no pack animals. You're your own Sherpa, right?
1: That's it. I've ridden in more recently. We ride in on horseback to bring them some fresh food and change out the garbage and things about 1 week and 2 weeks in.
23: Yeah, changing out the garbage is an important thing. You know, it doesn't seem like a big thing, but it's because pretty soon you're carrying, you know, when we're sailing, one of the first things we do when we get into a new harbor somewhere is like, okay, where can we, because people don't like you taking garbage off your boat and just dumping it in their dumpster in the town. You got another rule. So that's just so cool. How many students come to Wyoming Catholic College?
1: So we have two groups. We have the full-time group, which is just under 200. It's about 50 a year come as freshmen in the stay through. And then we run an extension program, which is Catholic Outdoor Renewal. And that we have around 1,200 students that come through for a week to 3 weeks on these backpacking excursion trips. Some of those are seminarians, some of those are high school students, some of those college students, but another 1,200 come through for that.
23: Okay, so old people like me aren't allowed to go on those trips.
1: Well, we have a father-son trip where we can tailor it as it works. There's different levels of intensity, obviously, you can do in a backpacking trip, but the father-son trip we run is pretty great. Yeah,
23: father-son is so important. You know, this new book, all of my books, but this book in particular, where it's 1 Minute Man Meditations, I want fathers to read that with their sons. You know, to talk story about it in the mornings before they get rolling, and it does a great job of that. Hey, we've got a common friend, Father Bryce Lundgren. We met him. I don't remember how we met, but the Catholic Cowboy, the Wyoming Catholic Cowboy, I think is his site. So how do you know Father Bryce?
1: So Father Bryce, when he was a deacon, he was assigned to the Wind River Indian Reservation, which is right next to the town right over from Lander, where we have the college. So we got to know him when he was out on the reservation, and then he was ordained. And now he's on the other side of the state, out in Gillette, near Gillette, running
23: he moved recently to another town out there from Gillette a little bit ago. But I'm the one who connected him with Sophia Institute. His book, The Catholic Cowboy Way, such a great read. And his problem, he invited me out to do a roundup with him. And I for some reason, I was always too busy to go out there. But he came out here with Father Joe Paddock, who's up in the Bozeman area, about 2 years ago out here to Waikiki. And it was something to see these two men in black strolling down Kalakaua Avenue with Father Bryce. You know, he must be 6'3" or 6'4" or something like that.
1: Tall man, yes.
23: And wearing the Roman collars. And it was very interesting, Deacon, because they had a... You know, there's that response of thank you so much for your priesthood, and also just being despised. So it's right. So being so bold. We're going to talk more about Deacon Kyle Lashoot and his background and who he is, and talk story about his own life experiences when we come back with more of the Bear Wozniak Adventure. We'll be right back. SchoolOfManliness.com is a place for men of grit and grace to join together, to inspire, to encourage, and to challenge each other to grow in manly virtue. 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My newest book, 12 Rules for Manliness, Where Have All the Cowboys Gone, has hit the top five in Christian books for a good reason. It's because men are searching for traction and a trail guide to live out the unique calling and the gifts that they were born with, that each man individually is factory loaded with by God. Paul said, be watchful, stand firm in the faith, act like men, do all things in love. Finally, here is a book that talks with men the way men talk with each other. Just plain old straight shoot. By the way, Mama Bears, this is your chance to get this message to your men. 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
0: Some atheists attack the faith by propping up a ridiculous idea that no one actually has about God, and then knocking that idea down. Many proponents of atheism claim that we Christians believe in a God that's like a mythological creature flying around in space. The lead atheist, Richard Dawkins, has famously said that we might as well believe in a flying spaghetti monster. And an atheist Russian cosmonaut is credited with looking around in space and saying, well, I'm here, and I don't see God anywhere. Friends, that would be like Frodo reaching the summit of Mount Doom and saying, I'm here looking around and there's no evidence of J.R.R. Tolkien anywhere. Frodo, you're in the story. Christians don't believe in a mythological creature flying around in space. We believe in a God who's the source of all creation, a God who is existence itself. He's not some powerful being in creation. All creation is in him. As St. Paul penned, in him we live, we move, and have our being. That's what we mean when we say God. This is Chris Stefanik from RealLifeCatholic.com on EWTN Radio.
21: This is a warning. The Bear Wozniak Adventure is dangerous. The radical change Bear challenges you to is not for wimps. Change this station now to a soft rock station before it's too late. You've been warned. Now, here is Bear Wozniak.
23: Aloha, welcome back to the Bear Wozniak Adventure. We have as our guest today Deacon Kyle Washoot, who is part of the Byzantine rite within the Catholic community. I know a little bit about that sort of thing because my dad was Ukrainian Catholic and under the Pope. But so tell us what it means to be Deacon Kyle Washoot and the whole area of the Eastern Church, how we're related.
1: So the Byzantine church that I'm from, their roots there are in the Carpathian Mountains in Eastern and Central Europe. So we're the Appalachian hillbillies of Eastern and Central Europe.
23: Well, where's the Carpathian Mountains? Come on, give us a little bit.
1: So it comes from, it's in Eastern Poland, down through Western Ukraine, into Eastern Slovakia, a little bit into Hungary, and then into Romania.
23: Crosses
1: a number of borders.
23: That's so cool. So my family, my dad was Ukrainian Catholic. And so I remember, I don't know how it is now, but I remember going into a little church in Wilton, North Dakota. And it was so, I don't know, there was an ornateness to it, but it was so small little church in a coal mining town. You know, I know you did a little bit of coal mining.
1: Yeah.
23: And, but I was just, it was just struck me how unique it was compared to my Roman Catholic church. And yet it was Catholic. What I really loved about it was the deep male voices that were represented there, which you have.
1: They say a healthy church has babies crying and men singing. And there's definitely a lot of men singing at a Byzantine church.
23: That is so cool. Like next door here at St. Augustine's, I'm right above the altar, basically here, right where I live in my condo here with my wife. But then the Tongans get together for their 10:30 mass, it echoes throughout Waikiki, you know, because the men are singing, you know. And so tell us what it means to be Deacon Kyle Washute. Let's just start with, we want to hear your story.
1: Okay. So I'm born in Wyoming, third generation. My grandfather's, so my great-grandfather.
23: Wait, let me get this straight. You're third generation.
1: Yes.
23: So by Wyoming standards, you're a newcomer still.
1: At this point, that's true. Yeah, we've got people who've been here, you know, settling ranches since the 1800s. I'm just an early 1900s kind of boy. Yeah.
23: Okay, so go on. We want to hear the story.
1: So my great-grandfather came over from Poland, settled in a coal mining town in outside of Sheridan, Wyoming, and was the butcher. So I grew up in Wyoming. My dad was the police chief in Casper, Wyoming.
23: Him and Longmire were teaming up.
1: That's I tell people that, yeah, you know, Sheriff Longmire, that was my dad. That's what it was. Yeah. Basically the same thing.
23: Yeah.
1: We grew up in the big city of Wyoming in Casper. So we grew up as the city kids. My mom's family were all ranchers, and we'd go out. And now being a city kid in Wyoming is still pretty much rural for anywhere else in the country. But by comparison to the ranchers that are out there every day on horseback, we were the city kids. And, grew up in Wyoming, and then I was really privileged to be at a community college when there were the Bishop of Wyoming, Bishop David Ricken, was teaching a class there. Dr. Robert Carlson was teaching a class, and Father Bob Cook. Those three would become the founders of Wyoming Catholic College. But I knew them when I was at community college working. And I had done a number of jobs. I was a street performer, tied balloon animals. I'd worked on weatherproofing a nuclear missile silo. There's a bunch of nuclear missile silos out around F.E. Warren Air Force Base in Wyoming. I worked out driving the two-story, 400-ton coal trucks coal mine. Yeah,
23: they trusted you with that. So those,
1: you know, I think they had no choice, and they might have regretted that subsequently.
23: Were you going on that a circular downward kind of Dante's Inferno sort of
1: Inferno? Exactly. Yeah, just giant open pit. At one point you're driving and the coal catches fire and there's fire on either side of you, very much Inferno like, and you're driving these trucks that are really, they're two-story tall. It's like driving a house.
23: And they barely fit on the road. And if you turn a little bit off, you're going to drop hundreds of feet.
1: There's one road that was going downhill that was really, really wide. And I drove that one and I wasn't paying attention. And I hit a puddle and started hydroplaning. It was raining that night. And I actually ended up spinning that truck. One of the most terrifying experiences of my life. It ended up circling back and being okay. But They were not anxious for me to stay driving truck after I did
23: If it ended up sideways on that road, it would have been hard to get it going the right direction.
1: Yeah, exactly. No, normally the roads are very narrow. This one, because it was going to the Grizzly where you dump the coal, was a wider one. And so I was able to spin and watch my life flash before my eyes and end up in the right spot.
23: Was it real boring when it flashed before until the very end? At the very end, your life was very boring, but at the very end, as it flashed before your eyes, it got kind of exciting.
1: There's this moment of flurry. You're like, oh, okay, well, this is where my life excitement is. Yes.
23: Okay, so
1: I'm at community college, then meeting these professors, and they really introduced me into the Catholic intellectual tradition. They talk about the importance of study, that the study and the tradition that one can be immersed in. And they convinced me to go to a small little liberal arts college in California, Thomas Aquinas College.
23: Is that the one near Camarillo or
1: it is. Yep. Yeah. Exactly.
23: Yeah. I mean that I've love to get in contact. We had someone visiting from here recently who went there, and she goes, "You've probably never heard of this school, but I'm a fan of that school." So the thing about Aquinas is you know, he's so rudimentary. You know, all of his books are just written for beginners. So remember that's how he introduces the Summa. I can't even pronounce it.
1: I know. You're like, well, what you mean by beginner and what I mean by beginner are very different things. Right?
23: Well, you have to learn to understand what the philosophical terms he's using, and I'm reading through it, and it's like he keeps referring to, as the philosopher would say, well, what philosopher? You don't know he's referring to
1: Of course,
23: Augustine.
1: It's Aristotle. How would you think of anyone else? Right?
23: Yeah. Well, in the Eastern Church, by the way, which you're part of, some people refer to Aristotle as Saint Aristotle.
1: Really?
23: Right. Yeah. I don't know if it's your part of the Eastern Church, but yeah, they refer in the primitive days they called him a saint, because in a lot of ways that type of thinking that broke forth around 500 BC, it did prepare the church to understand some of the deep, to help to parse mm-hmm. out and understand some of the deeper teaching, which was so important because it helped us protect us from heresy. But
1: the teacher I had at Casper College, Dr. Robert Carlson, who ended up founding Wyoming Catholic College later, he said, one of the stories he would say was that Socrates is the forerunner to Christ for the Greeks, like John the Baptist was the forerunner to Christ for the Jews.
23: Yes, and so when Saint Jerome said, what does Athens have to do with Jerusalem? Well, a heck of a lot, actually. You know, it's this great, the Western mindset that came forth, and you see some of that even in the you know, just the thought, like some of the way the thinking is being done is understood. It was so important for us when we came to define terms. And as Aristotle would say, the first thing you do is define terms, you know, to really
1: That's
23: understand.
1: True.
23: And so, and the Roman Empire with its Roman roads, you know, laid the foundation for the spreading of the gospel. And then, of course, the great Hebrew, you know, traditions.
1: So I had this incredible experience with Thomas Aquinas College, being immersed in this, reading this, getting the sweep of the story.
23: Yes.
1: But, you know, one of the challenges, of course, is St. Paul notes that knowledge puffs up. So if you're in a successful academic program, the chances are you're going to be get pretty haughty and proud. And then that certainly was what happened to me. I remember coming home and I was so excited, and I was like trying to interrogate my siblings. And my dad at one point said, you know, I feel like this conversation would go better if you got kicked by a cow a couple more times and then we resumed it. The need to get sort of grounded and re-immersed in the nitty gritty of reality. And that's what I ended up doing. We graduated Wyoming Catholic College, and I came as the founding grunt worker for the college. They hired me to, I washed dishes and painted walls and plumbed toilets and various things. And then, we brought our first students in, and the goal of Wyoming Catholic College was to offer this immersive education in the great books and that sweep of the tradition, the pagan philosophers and the great saints of the church and the literature, and immerse people in that, but at the same time to keep them rooted in reality,
23: grounded.
1: Horseback for a semester, have 3 weeks backpacking, spend another 7 weeks over the course of the 4 years backpacking, fast from their cell phones during that time, just so we're just rooted and real. And so that I was privileged to again have a pretty humble role in the founding, but working toilets are important for a college, regardless of.
23: We're talking with Deacon Kyle Washut from Wyoming Catholic. He's the president of Wyoming Catholic College in Wyoming. We'll be right back with more of the Bear Wozniak adventure.
2: 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And now, instead of waiting each week for the next episode to air, you can actually binge watch our show and even share it with your friends when you go to deepadventure.com and join the Mama Bears or the Man Cave. Along with all the other benefits, you get total access to all the seasons of our aired episodes, plus instant access to episodes that won't even air for several months. Long Ride Home with Bear Wozniak, a great way to communicate the gospel in a gritty enough way that even tough men will stop and watch at deepadventure.com. Here is a YouTube video short, which is based on an excerpt from my newest book, 12 Rules for Manliness, Where Have All the Cowboys Gone? The Great Cosmic Chasm. Disordered passion is simply an out-of-control drivenness, an unbridled excessive wanting for a true good that God created for us, but it goes too far and becomes out of control. It is a drivenness to have more and more of something in a way that can never really satisfy. One of the early church fathers, you know who they are, they look a little bit like ZZ Top. He wrote that a man that just seeks pleasure is like someone walking down the street eating air, and all he's do is filling himself with more emptiness.
23: awareness. That great cosmic chasm in our heart is actually an infinitely large chasm, because it's meant to be a temple. It's meant to be a house for an infinite, eternal God. But being the gentleman that God is, He will not force His way into that chamber of our heart. We must seek Him and respond to Him and open the door to our heart. Do you hear Him knocking?
3: Christ is the answer, with Father John Ricardo.
4: John, chapter 8, verse 51. Jesus is in a discussion with some of the leaders of the Jews. They're talking about Abraham. Abraham lived 1,500 years before the time of Jesus. So in the course of the discussion, Jesus says, "Truly, truly, I say to you, if anyone keeps my word, he will never see death." He says that often in the Gospels. "He who keeps my word or believes in me will never die." To which the Jews say, "Now we know you have a demon." And they say, "Abraham died, as did the prophets. All the patriarchs, the great men and women of the history of Israel. All these people died, and you say, if anyone keeps my word, he will never taste death? Are you greater than our father Abraham, who died? And the prophets, who died?" And Jesus says, "Your father Abraham rejoiced that he was to see my day. He saw it and was glad." To which the Jews say, "You are not yet 50 years old, and you've seen Abraham?" And Jesus answers, "Truly, truly, I say to you, before Abraham was, I am."
21: Be the kind of man that when he gets out of bed in the morning, the devil says, "Oh no, he's up." Go to deepadventure.com and invite Bear to speak.
23: Aloha, welcome back to the Bear Wozniak Adventure. I just got to remind everybody, my newest book, Men of Grit and Grace, published by Sophia, is out. Daily challenges for men to chew on. It's a daily man meditation. And if you see the book cover, you're going to see it's a cowboy silhouetted before sunrise. And then my book that preceded this one was 12 Rules for Manliness. Where have all the cowboys gone? They go together. 12 Rules for Manliness, you can just sit and read all the way through, whereas the Men of Grit and Grace is meant for you to just read one thought for each day. So, Mama Bears, get these books into your men's hands. We have with us today Deacon Kyle Washute, who his father said needed to get kicked in the head by a cow, which it sounds like kind of a Wyoming thing. But, you know, when I'm reading all these smart people, you know, reading these books and, you know, trying to read the Summa, or I love Dr. Peter Kraft because he can help me understand things, you know. But it's interesting because so often I was reading, but I wasn't in the company of scholars. And then I would find, actually through relationships or the advent of YouTube and stuff, I would go, "Oh, that's how you pronounce that word." You know, it's just like, I've never heard anybody actually use it in real life, you know. But then when I would get excited about something and try to explain what I had read, I found out I really didn't understand it. I didn't have the words to explain it to someone, which means I really probably didn't understand it. But so you got kicked in the head by a cow.
1: Yeah.
23: Well, not quite. But you were there at the very beginning of the college.
1: That's right. That's right. And the foundation of the college was very much, in fact, the campaign we're running right now is called Grit and Grace.
23: No kidding. Yes. When am I going to come and speak to you guys? Gee,
1: yeah, we got to work this out. Absolutely. Yeah, wow. We call it the Grit and Grace campaign because that's what we describe our students as. Our students are coming immersed in the grace of the Catholic tradition, and they're studying all these great things, but they're also really grounded, and they're riding horses and they're backpacking and they know how to survive in the woods. And this combination of grit and grace is in fact the thing that we want our students to have. And in fact, when they graduate, instead of giving them a mortar board, they get a black Stetson for their graduation hat.
23: Oh dude. That is just similar. Is that a Stetson that you're wearing?
1: That's what I'm wearing right now. Exactly.
23: Oh man, it is so cool. Well, you know, the grit part is fortitude. G.K. Chesterton wrote that fortitude is the most essential of the seven virtues because you need that when you're facing trials and the other virtues, you need grit. But the other thing is we need to be in love with Jesus. We need that sanctification of the Holy Spirit. We need that consolation. We need to know, especially young men need to know that God loves them and to experience that in their lives. And it's that grace that if you're going to do it by grit alone, that's Pelagianism. You know, we need the Holy Spirit's grace, but grace, if all you have is grace and you're not doing anything with it, all you are is a couch potato.
1: No, this combination of the two, I think it's Yeah, it's so on opposite sides of an ocean, we were both discerning. This is the message for young men, that they, the grit and grace, that's what they need.
23: That is so, that is so cool. So but then you went on to go to university in the Pontific. Wait a minute.
1: Yeah, so I went to Austria after that.
23: You went to Austria. I've heard of it. That's down under, right?
1: In fact, there's a whole set of magnets in the Austrian airport that say no kangaroos in Austria, just to clarify.
23: Well, I've been to Vienna for 2 hours, just to lay over at the airport. But I can't say I've been to Austria, and I didn't see any kangaroos there. What was that like? What was that experience?
1: It was amazing. So I went over there married with a young daughter, and then we had another daughter born over there while I was studying. I was in the Eastern Christian Studies program. And so we were living in community with families from Eastern and Central Europe, and their families from Africa, families from Asia. We're all living together, studying.
23: What do you mean living together? Were you in a common?
1: We lived in these buildings. And it was just a community with families from Eastern and Central Europe, and their families from Africa, families from Asia. We're all living together, studying.
23: What do you mean living together?

0: and there was divine liturgy. It was Eastern Christian and Western Christian in union. So there was daily mass and daily divine liturgy. And we're praying and studying together. And it was, again, a great books program. We're reading St. Thomas Aquinas. We're reading the Church Fathers and discussing. But the phrase they had was theology on your knees. And it was really a transformative time.
1: That's Thomas Aquinas, right? That's Thomas Aquinas right there. You know, but Thomas Aquinas, in a sense, you could say he was a bit of a wimp because his knees never hurt him, right? Because he'd always levitate when he was preaching. not always, but he got away with that, you know, a little bit. But no, that's when you first heard that you were going to be going to Austria, when you found out that that was a reality, wow, how did you feel? Did you feel like you got kicked in the head by a cow?
0: You know, I could guarantee you the kid who was working on weatherproofing nuclear missile silos and driving coal trucks never in his wildest dreams imagined that he's going to be spending 3 years studying theology in Austria.
1: Oh my gosh.
0: Privilege of a lifetime. Absolutely.
1: I have these ambiance. Have you seen these ambiance videos you can run on YouTube where they just run endlessly? And I'll show, I'll use like the Oxford Library ambiance where there's by the way, you have all these books behind you. And one of my favorite things to do is just to grab, you know, do you ever just find yourself taking the book and just smelling it? Don't you love the fragrance of books? Don't you? Admit it.
0: Yes. Yeah.
1: Now, what about you? When is your great book coming out?
0: Oh, when's my great book coming out? I've worked on a couple. Right now, we've got a book out that I didn't write. I wrote the foreword to it, so I get to take some credit for it. But it's called Truth on Trial, and it's the story of this young man. So the story of John Sr. is told in another book. But Dr. John Sr., when he was a young boy, ran away from his home at 14 years old and became a cowboy, ended up going to grad school, taught in Wyoming, and then went to the University of Kansas and started what's called the Integrated Humanities Program, which was responsible over the course of the decade it ran for around 300 conversions to the Catholic faith.
1: Wow.
0: And this is a secular program.
1: Oh, secular school. Yeah.
0: Secular school. And just by teaching students poetry and literature and philosophy, it was just opening up the world to them.
1: Yeah, beauty and brains, right? Beauty and brains.
0: Exactly.
1: And if you're Ukrainian, I wrote a master's, you know, you have to write papers sometimes, and it was called Beauty and Bacon, How Ukrainians Became Catholic. Because you remember the emperor sent out everybody, and he goes, okay, he sent his emissaries out to the Jews, and they go, well, there's a lot of rules, and their services aren't all that awesome, and they don't like artwork, and you don't get to eat pig, you know. And then he sent him out to the Muslims and came back with the same story: you don't get to eat pork. But then he went out to the I think it was the Sophia Hagia.
0: Hagia Sophia in Constantinople.
1: Hagia Sophia. Yeah. See how you are? You're so smart. And then they came back and said their worship is awesome. They have incredible artwork, and you can have bacon with your eggs in the morning. So he converted. So that's what I say: beauty and bacon converted the Ukrainians.
0: That's the Christianity for the Slavic people right there. No, that's true. But no, there's something. So there's these conversions. Archbishop Coakley, who's the president of the USCCB, found his vocation at that program, but it got shut down. It was shut down in 1979. But the man who wrote the story of that program was the one who helped found Wyoming Catholic College. So we just republished that book.
1: Great.
0: And have an appendix that talks about the founding of Wyoming Catholic College. And I wrote the introduction, which talked about why it's important for graduates to get cowboy hats. So that's my contribution to the great books.
1: Oh my gosh. What's the name of that book? I got to get it.
0: Truth on Trial by Dr. Robert Carlson.
1: I'd really like that, the foreword. That's just amazing. Truth on Trial, and then the foreword by you. That just, why is it important for them to get cowboy hats?
0: So I tell the story every year when we give the hats to the students. I tell them, when Constantinople fell, it was the end of the medieval world. And subsequently, Cervantes wrote the story Don Quixote, where he was talking about having witnessed Muslim military warfare with the firearms and the rest. Writes Don Quixote initially just to say, knighthood's dead and sort of make fun of the image of Christian knighthood. It can't survive.

0: in the modern world. But as he writes that book, despite himself, he falls in love with this silly old man that's trying to be a knight. And you get this sense that he's wishing there was some way this could work.
1: So cool.
0: But at the same time he's writing, around the same time he's writing, there's a bunch of Spaniards going to the New World. The New World's discovered because Constantinople's fallen. We need to look for a new route to get our spices. They come to the New World, and these young men come. And as they settle in America, instead of wearing armor...
1: And Constantinople had fallen to the Muslims.
0: Exactly. Okay, so they're here in America. And as they're here in America, a new version of the Christian knight starts to emerge.
1: The cowboy. Oh, dude, that's just so... I'm sorry, I leaped in there. I took away your...
0: No, absolutely. It's the cowboy.
1: Yeah, you know, they're we got to take a break. We're talking with Deacon Kyle Wachute, who's the president of Wyoming Catholic College. He's a real cowboy. We'll be right back with more of the Bear Wozniak Adventure.
2: 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Here is a YouTube video short, which is based on an excerpt from my newest book, 12 Rules for Manliness, Where Have All the Cowboys Gone? The Great Cosmic Chasm. Disordered passion is simply an out-of-control drivenness, an unbridled excessive wanting for a true good that God created for us, but it goes too far and becomes out of control. It is a drivenness to have more and more of something in a way that can never really satisfy. One of the early church fathers, you know who they are, they look a little bit like ZZ Top. He wrote that a man that just seeks pleasure is like someone walking down the street eating air, and all he's do is filling himself with more emptiness. That great cosmic chasm in our heart is actually an infinitely large chasm, because it's meant to be a temple, it's meant to be a house for an infinite eternal God. But being the gentleman that God is, he will not force his way into that chamber of our heart. We must seek him and respond to him and open the door to our heart. Do you hear him knocking?
3: This is a digital moment with Sandra McDevitt. Did you know a Marian shrine dedicated to Mary, Mother of the Persecuted, opened in Iraq in 2025? The shrine opened in Qurakash in the newly built St. Ephraim Church. In 2014, ISIS drove out the Christians and desecrated the church. The Christians returned after the town was liberated. Father Benedict Kiesley of the Ordinary of Our Lady of Walsingham presented an icon of Mary to Archbishop Hona, August 6, 2025, to be placed in the shrine. Only one of seven shrines in the world dedicated to Mary, Mother of the Persecuted. The icon of Mother and Child has the words Mary, Mother of the Persecuted, in Aramaic, the language of Jesus. Remember to pray for persecuted Christians around the world. I'm Sandra McDevitt for EWTN Radio.
4: You still listening? I thought we warned you to change to an easy listening station. Well, you asked for it. Here is more of the Bear Wozniak Adventure.
1: Aloha. Welcome back to the Bear Wozniak Adventure. I'm your adventure guide, Bear Wozniak. We have with us today Deacon Kyle Wachute, who's the president of Wyoming Catholic College. So there is so much truth to that. We're talking about how the cowboy of the old West, and even the present day cowboys, really are live that in a lot of way that knighthood. When the knights disappeared, I have 105 leather bound books by Louis L'Amour. I don't know if you ever read Louis L'Amour, but I think every young man should read those books, because they're all about the cardinal virtues. And I quote him a lot in my books. I actually got to correspond with his wife. I didn't need permission, but I asked for it, you know, but just powerful. The whole that's why 12 Rules for Manliness, where have all the cowboys gone? So tell me, what do you mean by saying that cowboys stepped in when the knights, you know, faded out?
0: So the cowboy becomes, there's two sort of things we want to know. There's the reality, and then there's kind of the symbol and the image that it takes on for the culture.
1: Yeah, the archetype, right?
0: The archetype, right?
1: Yeah.
0: So certainly, I'm sure that in the course of Christendom, you had knights that were not the perfection of nobility and virtue and the rest. But the image of the knight for Christendom was this image of Christian manliness and the in some ways, the image of grit and grace. They were graceful, they were courteous, they were chivalrous, but they also were there to defend against the bad guys and preserve and protect the good. In some sense, it's the model when Plato wrote the Republic years and years ago before Christ, centuries before Christ, he says that every city needs what he calls the guardians.
1: Yes.
0: Men capable of receiving the good that's proper to the city, defending it and handing it on. And right. Over time, the culture identifies the image of their guardian. And so for Christendom, it was the knight. It was the Christian knight, the person who could receive the culture, defend and pass it on. But for us in America, it's the cowboy. He's the inheritor of the nobility, but he has the grit that's necessary. And the first Western ever written was set in Wyoming. It's called The Virginian by Owen Wister. And our students read it.
1: And then here comes the myth in the best sense of the world of the cowboy. In the word manliness is a word people don't use anymore. I was speaking to a college in Montana, a Catholic college, and three of the professors tried to shut me down. The female professors wanted to shut me down. They hadn't even read the book, but the title, 12 Rules for Manliness. I don't use the word masculinity anymore because it's been co-opted. But manliness, the word man in Latin is vir. It's where you get the word virtue.
0: Virtus.
1: And a homo sapien, the word homo means from the ground. You know, Adam means from the earth. And right in there, men are made out of mud. Go ahead.
0: No. So that's great. And I was actually just captured by both virtus or even homo sapien, right? Even the term homo sapien, you get the mud for the homus for the mud, and the sapien, the wise, the grit and the grace. It's in who we are, right? It's the image of what we're pursuing.
1: Yeah.
0: So the cowboy's that. The cowboy is our American image of this earthy, strong, tough person, but who's also able to defend and receive the good. And he receives the good in different ways. And then there's all sorts of Westerns that tell the story. One of my favorite Westerns is John Ford's The Man Who Shot Liberty Valance, which I think is precisely
1: Ford,
0: a story about how one receives the good of civilization, passes it on, and defends it. And
1: well, here's
0: Jimmy Stewart and John Wayne.
1: Yeah, oh, it's Jimmy Stewart, movie. Yeah. Oh, here's the thing, too. When you look at Louis L'Amour Westerns, the women in there are usually strong.
0: Right.
1: And he's one of the first authors to ever portray women as being anything other than gossipy, silly, and manipulative.
0: Right.
1: You know, but that doesn't mean a strong person can't become vulnerable. You know, I taught Christian Okoye how to surf here in Waikiki, the Nigerian nightmare, the great all-pro running back. He was very vulnerable out in the ocean. You know, powerful people can find themselves in a vulnerable place, but the cowboy steps in between the danger and the vulnerable. And if cowboy doesn't hesitate, because he's already made that decision long before the situation arose. He knew what he stood for, and he knows what his place is. So, yeah, the cowboy.
0: Well, so you're talking about the movie Cowboys last night, right? John Wayne there is.
1: Yeah.
0: Shepherding these young men. He has stepped in to protect them. And there is a gruffness but there's also a gentleness and an open and a loving fatherly care for them.
1: And he can be corrected by the cook.
0: Right.
1: He's
0: right.
1: Open to being corrected. You know, Father Bryce was saying how he loves Gunsmoke because Matt Dillon is a celibate. You know, and because of his celibacy, he was able to go out and roam and do what he needed to do, you know, there's just so much to the cowboy that we can, aspire to. And so if people.
0: So I tell our students, when we give them the cowboy hat, what we give them is, in one sense, a recognition of what they've accomplished, the miles they've hiked, the horses they've ridden, the books they've read. But in another way, and I think in a really important way, the cowboy hat's a sign of our hope. It's a sign that they're going to ride out into a world that desperately needs. They're going to rise before dawn. They're going to do the things they need to do.
1: Mission, I understand the word mission means mass is derivative of, from the word mission. So when you head out after mass, you're supposed to be proclaiming the gospel. You know, I actually became an official cowboy last month. I was speaking all through Texas, and I went to a friend of mine's ranch, and we're having, I introduced him to cigars, which he had never had. And we're drinking, having a shot of whiskey out on the back porch where he's got a rib brisket, whatever it's called, you know, barbecuing. And that day I got in the four wheeler, and my job was to open up a gate and close a gate. And the reason why you close it is so the bull doesn't get in with the cows, you know. And I did that three times. And so I asked him, does that mean I'm an official cowboy? And he goes, yeah, you're now an official cowboy. But man, being around those cows, I mean, not just, but the bull, a whole nother, I mean, that's dangerous work.
0: It is. It is, right? And you think, and I think in some ways that's partly what is so inspiring of the story of the cowboy. The cowboy's doing something, namely running cows. He's doing something that's going to feed the people. And he takes incredible risks to do that in all the stories, right? His heroism comes out not because he's... So our myth, it could have been, you could imagine Americans tell the story about the conquistadors who came looking for gold, or the 49ers who went out to go pan for gold in California. But instead, the image that we have, the cowboy that we love, is the guy who went out to feed people.
1: Yeah.
0: And in the course of doing this humble work, his heroism manifests.
1: Let me read to you my 12 rules for manliness. Just the chapter headings. Know your creed, live by your code. Number two, ride for the brand. Number three, be a man of your word. Number four, be dangerous, make a stand. Number five, bridle your passions and let good things run wild. Number six, don't be a drifter, seek God's purpose for you. Seven, ride the proving trail, pursue your course of action. Eight, come hell or high water, get the job done. Nine, lean and mean, fitness to witness. 10, build brotherhood. 11, how a man treats a woman defines him. And 12, fill your quiver, the adventure of fatherhood. That isn't all the rules, but those are my rules that I try to live by and aspire to live by. You know, when I was young, there were cowboys around me. Men, there was a brotherhood, a common bond. And even though they weren't always living up to the code, they knew what the code was, and they aspired to it. I think, what are young men looking for today?
0: Yeah, I think in some sense, young men have that same yearning, right? In a way, when I talk about the Spanish lords coming over to America, one of the reasons they did that is because the yearning for greatness, the chance to prove themselves, the chance to be tested, they felt had closed when they were in Europe. And I think when you talk to young men and women today, but especially young men, that's the thing they're looking for. They want a chance to prove themselves. They want to be faced with challenges. But that over and over in our society, we've tried to remove those risks. We've taken away the things where they could fail.
1: Don't play football, play soccer. We don't want you to get hurt.
0: Right, right. And so over and over again, they feel like there's not actually a chance to be tested, to prove themselves. They're in a digital world which lets them have no consequences, in a sense. Play, you know, social media, you can interact in all sorts of ways, but you don't have consequences. If you said some of the things you say on Facebook to someone else in a bar in Wyoming, they'd slug you. But you know, here it's over there's a keyboard between you, and you don't have to worry about it. So there's a way in which they're living in a world that doesn't give them consequences, doesn't give them a chance to express greatness, doesn't give them a chance to really find out who they are. And so they find themselves really alienated. They don't
1: they want to be challenged,
0: looking for greatness.
1: Yeah, there are two things. Here's a quote from August 28th from my man meditation book, Men of Grit and Grace. You are meant to be a dragon slayer. And this is a quote from John Paul II. Do not lessen the demands which the choice of Christ imposes. If we propose weakened ideals, the young will be the first not to want them. They are looking for something worthwhile, an ideal worth dedicating their life to. And you were basically quoting to me a scripture verse, Ecclesiasticus, or some call from the book of Sirach, where it says this, my son, if you aspire to serve the Lord, prepare yourself for an ordeal. You know, the Sioux Indian had that ordeal the young men would go through. Prepare yourself for an ordeal, for the chosen man is proven. You kept using the word proven, proof, be proofed, be proved. Which is the way we used to take a new shovel, you would sharpen it, and then you'd build a fire and you put it in the fire so it was proved. So the metal would stay sharp. Prepare yourself for an ordeal, for the chosen man is proven in the furnace of much humiliation. But fall into the hands of God and not into the hands of men, for him comes your reward. For as great as his majesty is, so too is his mercy. And I think that's the essence of what young men are looking to. I'll give you 30 seconds to wrap this up.
0: Well, I'll just say, I think Pope Leo XIV says it well. He tells young people in the university address, you are a desire, not an algorithm. And wow. You're a desire for greatness. And so we need to give them. And so Pope Leo has a simple recipe, which I think we do at Wyoming Catholic College, but I think it needs to be done everywhere for young people. He says, I've canonized, but two first saints I canonized, Carlo Acutis and Pier Giorgio Frassati. Why? I want you to fast from your cell phone, from the internet, like Carlo Acutis, so you can use it well. Then I want you to immerse yourself in reality, in stories, in greatness, like Pier Giorgio Frassati. Then I want you to integrate head and heart in education like John Henry Newman, who I made the co-patron of education, and incarnate that in a concrete community. That's what you need so you can let your desire unfold and break free from the algorithm. That's the call.
1: Break free from the algorithm. That's so awesome. And, you know, the word desire is different. You know, people will introduce me and go, this is Bear Wozniak. He follows his passions. I go, I hope I don't. No, I don't. I don't want to follow my passion. That's kind of that being driven. But desire means to look up. The word literally means to look up, to see the will of your Father. And they're the most, if you want to be a dangerous man, the most dangerous prayer there is our Father who art in heaven, hallowed be thy name, thy kingdom come, thy will be done. So step into the danger zone. thank you, Deacon Kyle. Well, shoot, we got to have you back on our show. And I want to have connection with your college one of these days. I don't know how, but we got to make that happen.
0: All right. Awesome. Sounds great, Bear.
1: Okay, what we say here at the end of our show is aloha, which means to give breath, like Jesus did when he said, my peace I give you, my peace I leave you, and God breathed into Adam. So until next week, may the breath of the Holy Spirit aloha you. Aloha.
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12: Here's your Real Presence Radio weather forecast for the Sioux Falls area. For this afternoon, we're looking at mostly sunny skies, highs topping out near 85, and south winds gusting up to 20 miles per hour. Slight chance of showers and thunderstorms for tonight with partly cloudy skies, lows around 70. Then sunny skies on Thursday, highs in the upper 80s. If you would like to underwrite the weather segment on Real Presence Radio, please call 877-795-0122. I'm NOCAST meteorologist Corey Holrath.
13: This Monsignor Tom Richter of the Diocese of Bismarck, serving Queen of Peace Parish in Dickinson, North Dakota. On the third Sunday of Lent, we read the Gospel of Jesus cleansing the temple. As we all know, the temple Jesus desires to cleanse is not a building, but our hearts. And he cleanses them, not by repressing what's inside of them, not by abolishing what's inside of the heart, but by ordering it. I once read that the Hoover Dam was the most destructive river in the United States. It destroyed more crops, more property, more livestock than any other. It did more bad than any river in our country. And then the Hoover Dam was constructed. And this same river, with the same energy, with the same force, was now ordered, channeled, redirected. And that same body of water now irrigates more crops than any river in our country. What once did the most bad now does the most good, because it is ordered. Jesus does the same thing with the human heart. As the second preface of Lent says, that Lent is a sacred time which God uses to free us from disordered affections. And he can do that if we give him access. And we give Jesus access to the disordered affections in our hearts by prayer, penance, and almsgiving. And so, dear people, I wish to give you a word of encouragement on this third week of Lent to continue your generosity to the Lord so that he may order our hearts and purify them so that we may arrive at Easter rejoicing in the encounter with the risen Christ. God bless you.
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17: 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This is Michael O'Neill. I'm The Miracle Hunter. Hey everyone, I've recovered from my cold this past week, so my voice maybe is back to normal. But we've got a great show ahead for you today. This is another week of Hidden Gems coming out. I'm so excited about this brand new series with EWTN. This is a series where we travel all across the country to various shrines and places of grace, where we have host Nell Andrzejewski of Catholic Church Tours touring around and telling us what she sees at each of these places. And it features beautiful interviews with the local bishop, perhaps, the rector of the shrine, pilgrims of the shrine who have had incredible experiences at these places. We always try to tell you about what these places are all around the United States, and they're called Hidden Gems. People can go to shrines.tv for more information on this project and to watch some of the episodes. We're so excited today to be joined by the script writer from the program, and that's Marian Amberg. She's a prolific writer about shrines and miracles and other things that I'm interested in. She's won numerous Catholic Media Awards, and she'll be joining us today to talk about script writing for Hidden Gems, sort of the behind the scenes on how those stories are put together. And we'll be excited to talk to Marian in just a little bit. Later in the show, we'll be talking with Nick Salkowski, from the National Center for Padre Pio, and his shrine there in Bartow, Pennsylvania, has a remarkable backstory, an incredible miracle that led to that shrine coming to be. And his shrine is featured in this new episode of Hidden Gems, which airs on Sunday at 5 p.m. Central Time. So we'll be excited to talk to Nick about Padre Pio in just a little bit. Check out my series, They Might Be Saints, coming up on Sunday, October 4th at 1:30 p.m. Central Time. They Might Be Saints' Bishop Frederick Berriga, trekking across Michigan's wilderness, earned him the nickname the Snowshoe Priest, but his heroic virtue bringing the gospel to Native Americans and immigrant miners may earn Bishop Berriga sainthood. And news that's coming out is that there are miracles that have been found through the intercession of Bishop Berriga that are currently under investigation in Rome. And so very soon we will see, I believe, beatification coming up at some point in Michigan. So we're all praying for that. And the brand new series, Hidden Gems. I'm so excited about this one. We've seen new episodes the last few weeks. Another new episode is coming right out on Sunday, September 19th or September 20th at 5 p.m. Central Time. And that is Hidden Gems, Catholic Shrines in America, the National Center for Padre Pio. And you can explore the National Center for Padre Pio and experience the chapel, museum, relics, and devotional spaces centered around the modern miracle worker and stigmatic Saint Padre Pio. So check that one out, Sunday, September 20th at 5 p.m. Central Time on Hidden Gems on EWTN, or go to shrines.tv. You can watch the episode there. Let's take a look at the miracle news. We do this every week where we talk to you about a miracle that that made the news or something that relates to miracles. And I think you may have seen this on YouTube or Instagram, or this made the rounds on Catholic social media this past week. This was a story about a Minnesota priest, and there was a question of a Eucharistic miracle that perhaps may have occurred at that place. And I think what's amazing about this is that the video is actually available online, and it's truly a remarkable, unique video, because in this video you'll see the priest. This is captured during a live stream of a mass, I'm presuming. They have that video available where the priest, in the middle of consecration, as he's consecrating the precious blood, he has an emotional experience. And many reports were that that he had experienced a Eucharistic miracle, seeing something or feeling something related to the Eucharist. And perhaps it was a personal emotional experience. But they have clarified this in this diocese in Minnesota, and I'll read you what I know. And so there was a Minnesota priest that clarified that an extraordinary experience underwent during the consecration was a private spiritual grace, not a physical Eucharistic miracle, as the reports seem to have said. And Father Brent Bowman was celebrating Mass for Chesterton Academy at St. Gabriel Church in Hopkins on September 14th, the Feast of the Exaltation of the Holy Cross, when he became visibly overwhelmed while praying over the chalice. So there's a statement that's been published by the Archdiocese of St. Paul in Minneapolis, and Father Bowman firmly denied online reports that he had seen the wine visibly change into human blood, and he said the bread and wine retained their normal appearance and taste throughout the Mass, and that he never saw physical blood or human flesh. This clarification connects misinformation that was being circulated after the recording of the Mass, that live stream, began spreading online. And Father Bowman explained that, as he pronounced the words of the consecration over the wine, he received what he believes was interior knowledge of the power of those words and the reality of their effect, and he sensed the weight of God's power descending upon the altar and experienced the chalice becoming too heavy to hold. His hand seemed fixed to it, he said, and for a time he was physically unable to move or elevate the chalice. And this priest believes that through this experience, he was given a deeper understanding of Christ's passion, the amount of blood Jesus shed, and the immense weight of humanity's sins. And Father Bowman emphasized that such private spiritual encounters are unmerited gifts and should not be interpreted as evidence of a person's holiness. And he expressed the hope that his testimony would lead Catholics to contemplate more deeply Christ's real presence in the Eucharist and the mystery of the precious blood. And again, that was the alleged Eucharistic miracle, or according to reports that were circulating online, that the wine had turned to blood in front of his eyes, visible blood, and his reaction was immense, and it was captured on that video that you can see in various Catholic hours. Church Pop is one of those places that has reported on this, but we've gotten that clarification from this Minnesota priest. Absolutely a moving, amazing video. If you want to find that one online, I'll post that to the Miracle Hunter news feed after the show. Let's take a look at Catholic Pub Trivia. We do this every week where we ask a trivia question and give out a prize to an emailer who writes in the fastest with the correct answer. If you think you know the answer, send an email to questions@miraclehunter.com and maybe you'll be the winner. And so for last week, we asked the question. We were talking about St. Augustine in Florida, which is the subject of the new Hidden Gems episode about the Shrine of Our Lady of La Leche in Florida there. And so we were talking about that devotion to the milk of the Mother Mary. And so the question from last week was related: where in the world is the famous milk grotto located? And so the milk grotto, the Grotto of Our Lady, is located in Bethlehem in the West Bank, only a short walk, roughly 5 to 10 minutes from the Church of the Nativity. And according to tradition, the Holy Family took refuge in the grotto during the flight into Egypt. And while Mary was nursing the infant Jesus, a drop of her milk is said to have fallen onto the stone, miraculously turning the grotto's rock white. And the site consequently developed a century-old association with prayers for fertility, pregnancy, and otherwise. And so the sanctuary is known as the Chapel of the Milk Grotto, Milk Grotto Church, and is cared for by the Franciscans of the Custody of the Holy Land. And the present chapel dates principally to 1872, although the devotion at the grotto is certainly much older. And that was last week's question of the week. In this question, we're going to be talking about Padre Pio, because, of course, the new episode of Hidden Gems relates to Padre Pio on Sunday, on September 20th at 5 p.m. Central Time, 6 p.m. Eastern. The new episode of Hidden Gems is about the National Center for Padre Pio. And so related to Padre Pio, of course, he's known as being a famed miracle worker and stigmatic. And the question for this week was, for approximately how many years did Padre Pio bear the stigmata? If you think you know that answer and want to win the credit, want to win the prize, the image of the faces of Mary, send me an email to questions@miraclehunter.com, and maybe you'll be the one with the answer with the right prize. Answers and winners will be posted on the show page on miraclehunter.com. We need to take a short break, but when we come back, we're going to be talking with Marian Amberg, author of such books as Mary's Miracles, and also the script writer for the brand new series on EWTN, Hidden Gems. Stay with us for that.
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17: Welcome back. You're listening to the Miracle Hunter radio show on EWTN Radio. This is Michael O'Neill. I'm the Miracle Hunter. Now, people who tune into this show know that I love talking about shrines, perhaps so much so that I wanted to do a new series on EWTN about American shrines. I travel to shrines all around the world and get to present those on the program Explore with the Miracle Hunter. And people can watch those, and some people say, thanks for showing me, but I'm never going to get there. What about places that people can actually get to here in the United States? And that's what this new series, Hidden Gems, Catholic Shrines in America, is all about. We present some of the most fascinating places in the United States for our Catholic faith, and we tell the story of how they got there and what devotions they're rooted in. And one of the things that makes the show great, I think, is the script writing behind the program. We're so blessed to have the script writer for the program be Marian Amberg, who, in my opinion, is the top shrine expert in the whole United States. And she's written numerous books on Catholic shrines, award-winning books, in fact. And she is the script writer for this program. And we're so grateful to have her on the program today to give us sort of a behind the scenes on how these scripts come together and how she tells these amazing stories of shrines all across America. Welcome to the program today, Marian Amberg.
2: Oh, thank you very much.
17: Yeah, it's great to have you back, Marian, and we're so grateful for your good work on the program of Hidden Gems, Catholic Shrines in America, and I hope that people can tune into the show, and it airs every Sunday now at 5 p.m. Central Time, and then the following Friday at 8 a.m. Central Time. And I'm so happy to have you as the script writer because you are the true expert. And so, but I'm kind of curious, many people don't know about shrines or know very little about shrines, but you know a lot. What was your first inspiration to learn so much and to become an expert writer about all this?
2: I'm not really sure how that all got started, but I've always been interested in churches, country churches, big churches, little churches, Romanesque, anything. I've always been interested in the churches. And when I started writing freelance articles for Catholic magazines, probably back in the 1990s, I remember thinking, you know, if I had to write about only one topic for the rest of my life, it would be churches and shrines. Because no matter which shrine you go into, everyone is different. They have different patron saints. They have different stained glass windows. They have different stories. They're all very, very unique.
17: Yeah, and this television series, Hidden Gems, is a way to present some of those unique places to people who might not necessarily know about it, even in their own backyard. And one of the things I love about your storytelling is you include these little factoids and tidbits, rare tidbits, and kind of fun surprises for the reader. Why do you share some of these lesser-known facts and details, maybe these little gems for the reader and viewer?
2: Well, I always want to find something that most writers haven't written about. And it's almost kind of a fetish with me. I dig until I come up with something that has not appeared in most, magazine articles or blogs or whatever. And, you know, if somebody has already visited a shrine, I want to give them something new for their next visit. And I think a really good case in point for this is the Grotto of the Redemption in West Bend, Iowa. I've written about that place maybe 12, 15 times. So when I started writing the script on the grotto for Hidden Gems, I knew I had to find something different so it wasn't just, you know, the same old stuff. And what I came up with, and I did not know this before I began the research, for the Hidden Gems script, is that when Father Doberstein was constructing the grotto to Mary's grotto, the turtles would come up from the pond and watch him work. And so he decided to create a turtle of stone on one wall. Now, I had never run across that anyplace else, so I'm thinking, oh, you know, the viewers would love that little tidbit.
17: Yep, absolutely. Yeah, the fun little unknown stories are one of the reasons that people are tuning in to the new series on EWTN, Hidden Gems, Catholic Shrines in America, which airs every Sunday at 5 p.m. Central Time. Now, I know you're well known as an author and a writer, but what has it been like working on this series, a television series, writing scripts, perhaps similar or different to writing and how has the past experience visiting these places kind of helped you with the process in this writing?
2: I think writing a script is very similar to writing a feature story. So when you're writing a feature story, you want to come up with a hook. You want to come up with something that's going to grab the reader's attention. In this case, you want to come up with something that's really going to pique the viewer's attention. Now, what we have, in addition to the words for the Hidden Gem series, is we have some pretty magnificent drone footage that really enhances the writing. And so I'm really lucky that it doesn't all rely on my writing, but also the drone footage really brings people into the series.
17: Yeah, I agree. The drone footage is done at an expert level, and it's absolutely amazing to see from that angle, perhaps not even the angle you'd see when you visit those shrines of those expansive properties in some cases. We're talking today with Marian Amberg about Hidden Gems, this new series on EWTN, Catholic Shrines in America, as it's known. And I know you've traveled around and you've been to these various shrines. Has your experience in visiting the actual places or writing about them come into play as you've written these scripts?
2: I think so, because each place is different. I think each place has a sense of the holy, but the sense of the holy will vary from place to place. For example, the Miraculous Metal Shrine in Philadelphia, you're going to have a different sense of Mary at that shrine than you would, say, at Our Lady of Prompt Help in Louisiana. So we feel you sense different facets of heaven at the different shrines.
17: Yeah, very well put. And for the average Catholic who may not know a lot about shrines, do you feel that shrines should be important to Catholics in general? What can this this TV series do to play that role?
2: I think the shrines are very important. It kind of reminds me of the hymn, Faith of Our Fathers. Well, the shrines are the faith of our forefathers because many of these shrines were built by our ancestors, and they gave everything that they have, and they really expressed their faith in by building these wonderful shrines with amazing stained glass windows. And these shrines also have great stories of faith of how they overcame obstacles. So these shrines are really a witness to the people who went before us.
17: Absolutely. I think that's part of one of the very interesting things about these programs is that not only does it tell the story of the miraculous medal and how that devotion came to be in France and in the propagation of that medal around the world, you might say. But it also tells a story of how it happened in that particular area in the country. Why there, why then, and how it happened. I think that the backstory of the shrines is as interesting as anything. And now these shrines play a big role in the lives of the faithful who visit them. And we're hoping that the series Hidden Gems inspires people to go on pilgrimage to places in their backyard and around the United States, an opportunity to travel and see what there is to offer. And I know that you've been writing about shrines for so many years, Marian. And now, as you say, with this this new opportunity to present your work paired with beautiful footage, with drone footage and location footage and recreations, what is your hope for viewers of Hidden Gems as they experience these programs?
2: Well, obviously, I would love for viewers to travel to these hidden gems and experience the shrines for themselves. That would be the ultimate. But on the other hand, not all of us can travel to every single shrine. But we can travel in our hearts and learn about these stories. And many of these stories will affect us in such a way that our faith will be deepened.
17: Wonderful. Yeah, no, I think that's exactly right. There are going to be those people. I think you were telling me at one point about someone who learned about a shrine in their own state, and they were going to go visit as a result of this series. And watching more episodes, people will travel around, and then other people will get the chance to visit virtually, you might say, visit from afar. And I know that script writing is only just a small part of what you do, and we're so grateful for that you write for Hidden Gems. But I know that you've written many books about shrines and otherwise. Where can people go to find out more about your work, your writing, and what's next?
2: They can go to OSV, that stands for Our Sunday Visitor, osvbookstore.com. Amazon.com has certainly lists all of the books. And by all means, visit your Catholic bookstore. We certainly want to patronize the Catholic stores.
17: Wonderful. Well, we're so grateful to you, Marian Amberg, for joining us on today's program, or for shedding some light on sort of the behind the scenes of what it takes to write a script for this program, Hidden Gems, this brand new series on EWTN, which airs on Sundays at 5 p.m. Central Time. And the following Friday is an encore at 8 a.m. Eastern Time, 9 a.m. Eastern Time, 8 a.m. Central. People can check that one out and also go to shrines.tv for more information. We're so grateful to you, Marian Amberg, for joining us on today's program.
2: Thank you so much.
17: God bless. That was Marian Amberg, the script writer for the new television series called Hidden Gems, Catholic Shrines in America. So excited. New episodes are out each Sunday, 5 p.m. Central Time, following with 8 a.m. Central Time is the encore. And this series is a lot of fun for me to see the writing of Marian come to life with beautiful drone footage, recreations, and interviews of the people who are most important and know the shrine best, whether that's the local bishop or the rector or the executive director or pilgrims, people who have had miracles at these places. We've had some pretty interesting interviews that tell the entire backstory of how these shrines came to be and how people can enjoy them and grow spiritually when they come to those places. And in addition to being able to watch on television on EWTN on Sundays at 5 p.m. Central Time, people can also go online to shrines.tv, where all the episodes get posted there, so you can watch on demand at your leisure. And you can learn about the shrines over your phone or your computer or your smart device on your TV. So check that one out, shrines.tv, and tune in to EWTN on Sundays at 5 p.m. Central Time for the brand new series, Hidden Gems, Catholic Shrines in America. We need to take a short break, but when we come back, we're going to be looking at the question of the week. Stay with us for that.
3: We're speaking today with Michael O'Neill. He is, of course, the Miracle Hunter, very well known on EWTN Radio, and a similar program on EWTN Television called Explore with the Miracle Hunter. Michael, do you get much feedback from your listeners and your viewers on the topics that you talk about and the places you've been?
17: Well, one of the great blessings of working with EWTN and having the job that I do is that I love to be able to tell the stories of miracles on radio and on television. And one of the great aspects of that has been the Explore with the Miracle Hunter television series, in which I've been able to travel to so many shrines around the world, always places of great miracles. That's how I choose where we go. And it's so fun to film and then to edit these up and have them broadcast on EWTN. But Catholics know around the world about Fatima, Lourdes, Guadalupe, these big-name miracle places. And, of course, those are very important and inspirations to me and Catholics around the world. But I love when we air an episode about a little-known place that most people haven't heard of. Even devout Catholics who are kind of tuned into miracles will send me an email and say, you know, I've never heard of that. Why don't people know this story? And I feel so emboldened and encouraged to do more stories, because that's part of the mission, to spread God's great work through miracles around the world. And it's a great honor and blessing to be able to do that. And it's a lot of fun to travel the world. And people often say to me, I don't have the money to travel, or I'm sick, or I'm elderly, or whatever the reason might be, that they, or their life circumstances don't allow it. And so people who tune into the show, and they can kind of travel with me in some ways, and I love to bring the stories home to them.
0: Here's today's quote from Mother Angelica's perpetual calendar. Union with God means praying continually. The heart is at peace with God. The heart is serene with God in all his actions, whether he's bringing out my faults or I'm in an earthquake. Mother's spiral-bound perpetual calendar features an inspirational message for each day of the year. 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
21: This is Father Ken Geraci of the Fathers of Mercy. Let us pray to end abortion. In the name of the Father, and of the Son, and of the Holy Spirit, amen. Lord, at the Last Supper, you took the bread and said, "This is my body given for you." The world rejects that prayer. The world rejects and says, "This is my body, and I will do what I want." Lord, send the grace from on high to touch not only our hearts, but the hearts of all mankind, to live in self-sacrificial love, not selfish love, to turn our hearts to the needs of others, specifically the most vulnerable. Lord, rise up your Christian people, that we too who believe and carry this message of life, of truth, may offer our bodies a sacrifice for the needs of others, to be willing to adopt those unwanted children, to be able to give of our fiscal resources, to totally be selfless in the needs of this greatest evil, the death of the innocent. In the name of the Father, and of the Son, and of the Holy Spirit. Amen.
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17: 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This is Michael O'Neill. I'm the Miracle Hunter. Hey, I love getting your questions. People write in from around the world with questions about miracles happening in today's world and those that have happened centuries ago. And I love getting the emails in the email inbox, of course. Pretty strange and interesting place, my email inbox. But I also love answering questions in person. So I travel around the country to 10 or 20 places a year, talking at different shrines and parishes and conferences, talking, of course, about miracles, whether it's Eucharistic miracles or the miracles of the saints or miracles of Mary or the investigative process into miracles. That's what I talk about. I talk about miracles for about 45 minutes, and then I open it up to questions. And that's my favorite part of the night, where I can hear what people are thinking about in the world of miracles. And I do my best to answer them, of course. And for people who'd like to have me speak at their parish, you can go to the my website, miraclehunter.com, and click on the contact tab and send me a message that way. And you can invite me, and perhaps maybe I'll be speaking at a parish near you sometime soon. And so the question for this week, this wasn't an emailed question or a question at a talk, but a question that I ran across. I'm actually a big fan of the comedy of Catholic comedian Jim Gaffigan, and I was watching a comedy bit of his online, and one of the questions was, why are there two miracles that are related to canonization? Why is it just two miracles? And so I thought, well, maybe even though he didn't email me with that question, I thought maybe I would answer that one. So why are there two miracles for canonization and not more or not less? It's an interesting one, isn't it? Well, I think that prior to 1983, which is when Pope John Paul II changed the rules, so to speak, or streamlined the process about canonization, you needed 3 to 8 miracles in order for somebody to advance along the path to sainthood. And I think that in this modern age, when miracles are so hard to find, especially when everybody gets treated for their illnesses so quickly, and there's always medication or surgeries or other treatment that relates to a cure, finding a miracle, a healing that surpasses that or goes through all the Lambertini criteria, where it's a serious illness, not liable to go on its own, it must be instantaneous, complete, and lasting, and there can be no medical treatment that relates to the cure, seems like there are very few cases that could ever qualify under those difficult criteria. And so what did Pope John Paul II do? He changed it, he streamlined it from 3 to 8 miracles to just 2 miracles. And why 2? Two, because one miracle gets you to the point of beatification, where the church declares, after someone's venerable, they've lived a life of heroic virtue, a miracle establishes that they're in heaven interceding for us. A second miracle, a fail-safe, you might say, is what the church uses to go to that next level of canonization. So one for beatification, a subsequent miracle for canonization, and then that's one miracle plus one miracle is two. And so that's where we get the number two from. It's from John Paul II and the streamlining of the canonization process coming to us from the great saint maker himself, that being John Paul II. So, Jim, that's the answer to your question. For those people who wondered, why two? What is magic about two or special about two? Well, there you go. It's one for beatification and one for canonization, as brought to us by John Paul II. And if you have a question for the Miracle Hunter, you can send me an email to questions@miraclehunter.com, and maybe I'll be answering your question on the air next week. Let's take a look at the 365 Days with Mary Project. We do this every week where we look at the Marian Miracle Hunter. You can send me an email to questions@miraclehunter.com, and maybe I'll be answering your question on the air next week. Let's take a look at the

0: This week, our devotion to Our Lady of Sorrows continues, and we're preparing for EWTN television and radio coverage of the beatification of Archbishop Fulton Sheen. And of course, you'll hear Catholic Radio's premier shows, featuring More to Life with Dr. Greg and Lisa Popcheck, The Rosary with Mother Angelica and Father Benedict Rochelle, and more. 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
8: Here's your Real Presence Radio weather forecast for the Sioux Falls area. For this afternoon, we're looking at mostly sunny skies, highs topping out near 85, and south winds gusting up to 20 miles per hour. Slight chance of showers and thunderstorms for tonight with partly cloudy skies, lows around 70. Then sunny skies on Thursday, highs in the upper 80s. If you would like to underwrite the weather segment on Real Presence Radio, please call 877-795-0122. I'm NOWCAST meteorologist Corey Holworth.
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15: Hello, and thank you for joining us for the special novena of Holy Hours as we prepare for the beatification of Archbishop Fulton J. Sheen. We come to you from the Cathedral of St. Mary of the Immaculate Conception here in the Diocese of Peoria, and in the presence of our Eucharistic Lord as we gather to reflect upon the life and legacy of Archbishop Fulton Sheen. This evening's reflection will be offered by Monsignor Jason Gray, the Executive Director of the Fulton J. Sheen Foundation. His topic is the Blessed Mother and how we go through Jesus through her.
16: God love you. As long as we love, we live. But if we don't love, we die. The only way one can ever remake society is by remaking persons.